0: 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Another great Best of Tavis Smiley show on tap for you today. In our second hour today, acclaimed actor and director Michael T. Williamson and writer-director Sheldon Cannis join us to talk about the new, highly anticipated, inspiring coming-of-age sports drama They Fight, premiering today on Hulu and Disney+. In our third hour today, songwriter, producer, and five-time Grammy winner Carvin Winans, one of the founding members of the Winans, talk about a gospel music dynasty. Carvin, twin brother of Marvin, joins us in our final hour for a career conversation and to talk about some new music projects. Look forward to Carvin Winans today in hour three. But in this first hour today, our reflections on the passing of South Carolina Senator Lindsey Graham last Saturday. It was the topic du jour this week. So two conversations in this hour about that. On the B side of this hour, we'll talk to South Carolina House Rep Jermaine Johnson, who is now the Democratic nominee for governor in the Palmetto State, and get his take on Lindsey Graham's legacy with regard to black folk in particular. But we commence today's show with Dr. Cornel West, who has a fascinating story himself about the time he and Lindsey Graham were on stage together. We'll get to that later in this hour. How are you today, sir?
1: Brother, I'm holding on. We had a good time last night with those precious children at the Intercity Youth Orchestra of Los Angeles, Brother Charles Dickinson III, with Mark Ridley Thomas and others. We had a grand time. Dr. Q was there with us. We had a time, brother.
0: Oh, we had a wonderful time last night. And I was saying earlier that Harry Lennox joins us in our third and final hour today. He is doing an audio project with regard to Lincoln's portrait, which these young people performed yesterday. So funny, again, how these dots connect on this particular program. So let me just do this first so I can frame this these 45 minutes with Dr. West appropriately. Later in this hour, we'll talk to South Carolina House Rep Jermaine Johnson, who is the Democratic nominee for governor in the state of South Carolina, get his take on Lindsey Graham's legacy and what his death means for South Carolinians. We started today's program in conversation with the Democratic nominee for the Senate seat that Lindsey Graham once held, Dr. Annie Andrews. So we're tapping into all the right voices in South Carolina on this day, and I'm pleased that they chose this platform to express themselves. Now, I'm going to brace myself. I know Dr. West is going to brace himself. You brace yourself. We already played Tim Scott, the black senator, Republican from South Carolina, the junior senator from that state, calling Lindsey Graham a statesman. A statesman? Okay. That's Tim Scott. Here's the other black male senator out of New Jersey, Cory Booker.
2: So I go up to Lindsey Graham, and I'm a brand new senator, determined to do something about mass incarceration. And I hear through Dick Durbin and others that he's the guy to work with. And I say, Mr. Graham, sir, I'd like to work with you on criminal justice reform. He seems almost amused by what I said. He goes, Corey, do you understand? I'm in a primary right now, and I'm running against a guy who is crazy. I can't even so much as talk to you right now. Get out of here, man. Come back to me after my primary. And I laughed and came back to him after the primary, and true to his word, he rolled up his sleeves and we went to work. And thanks to him and Dick Durbin and some other Senate heroes, our bill became the First Step Act after years, two presidents, two Congresses, and became law. One of my favorite moments in that negotiation was at the last minute, I'm trying to force one more thing into that bill. This has to do with children being put in solitary confinement. And I am going at it with this White House official who says, no, hard no. And we're almost yelling at each other. And then he says, I'm going to get Lindsey Graham on the phone and he will tell you. And so he gets the White House operator to connect Lindsey Graham onto the phone. And Lindsey Graham listens for maybe a hot second and then interrupts the guy and says, are you kidding me? We need Cory Booker to get this bill done. We can't do it without him. Give him what he wants. And it was in the bill. It's now part of the law of the land. One of the White House negotiators during that first negotiation told me that Lindsey Graham was like an unguided missile. That God, you never knew which way he was going to go, whether he would come back and hit you. But when he was aligned, when he would be in the right place at the right time, man, he could get things done that other people couldn't and bring a lot of light and new possibilities to the efforts. I am stunned at Lindsey Graham's death, but I pray that he is reunited with his friend, John McCain, that they both are experiencing God's love, grace, mercy, and forgiveness. My prayers are with his family and all those who loved and cherished him. I will miss my perhaps most unexpected friend in the Senate and someone with whom I got some good things done.
3: Cory. So Tim Scott calls him a statesman, and Cory calls him a Senate hero. All I can say is a broken clock is right twice a day. That don't make you a Senate hero. It don't make you a statesman. And you hope he's experiencing God's, what that Negro say? Love, compassion, embrace. Oh, Jesus, help me. Okay, I'm glad Dr. West is here. I'm going to stop talking. We come forward and just let Doc take it from here. 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
3: All right, so Donald Trump has promised a big primetime speech tonight. The networks are trying to figure out still, as I sit here right now, whether they're going to cover it. On the one hand, Ryan Grimm, he is the president, and what he says obviously makes news. On the other hand, if he's going to make baseless accusations, don't these news outlets have a responsibility to ensure viewers aren't exposed to more lies, more baseless conspiracy theories? Not as if they've cared about that heretofore, but that's my question.
17: The irony here is that if what
16: Trump plans to say tonight actually were true, it would unquestionably deserve, you know, a massive platform, because it would be one of the greatest scandals in American history. Mm. Now, of course, it's not true, but apparently what Trump plans to say is that he now has evidence that Venezuela interfered in the 2020 American election, not the Venezuelan election, American election, because they desperately wanted Joe Biden, you know, to become president. Now, this has been something that people have been kind of kicking around as a possibility in Trump's mind ever since he swept in and scooped up Maduro and his wife mm-hmm. down in Venezuela, and he's been holding them in prison, and they're indicted for drug trafficking and all sorts of other weird things. They even indicted Maduro. Did you notice this for possession of weapons? Mm. It's like, bro, he's the president of a country with a military.
17: Exactly.
16: What do you mean he's illegally possessing weapons? Like, anyway, so it sounds to me like they have extracted some sort of fake evidence from some of the Venezuelans that they have locked up, that they're going to get some of these Venezuelans to say, oh, yeah, absolutely. We totally stole the 2020 election for Joe Biden. And we're all supposed to be like, okay, really? Mm-hmm. Like, you did that? Okay, sure. So that seems to be what Trump is going to say. Like I said, if that were true, we'd have to all acknowledge that Venezuela, you know, stealing an American election would be an absolutely dynamite story. Of course, does Trump even believe this? It is an interesting question, actually, whether or not in his own kind of addled, sundowning mind, that he himself, it's quite possible he believes that Venezuela did that, that the only way that Joe Biden could have beaten him was if Venezuela went in, and his theory is they manipulated the voting machines or, you know, hacked them or whatever. It's an absolutely extraordinary kind of moment in our history where this guy's going to get up and just say the most blithering nonsense. And yeah, if I'm the networks, no, I'm not covering that. On the other hand, like, does anybody watch the networks anymore? Like, how would we even know if they air it?
17: Yeah. Venezuela is not Russia. you see where I'm going here. So I mean the story, you know, on its surface sounds
16: it's comical,
17: utterly absurd.
16: What do they care?
17: Yeah, comical is a great word, exactly.
16: The whole thing is just completely absurd. Yeah. Yeah. And also like the fact that they still have his wife locked up is kind of a human right. Like, we shouldn't be kidnapping, you know, anybody around the world, but mm-hmm. like, what on earth did his wife have to do with any of this? Yeah. The fact that she's sitting there in prison is it's neither here nor there. It's just one more kind of abuse to throw on top of the pile.
17: Yeah.
16: And you could imagine that Maduro, you know, to try to get out of prison would say whatever this lunatic wants him to say.
17: Yep. There are two issues that this raises for me, at least two. One of them is, we've lived in America long enough, and we've watched enough American TV long enough, American television, to know that when you're in prison, you'll say anything to get out. Mm-hmm. And so whatever evidence Trump, you know, brings forth tonight in this regard, you know, it's a forced confession, right? These guys would say anything to get out of prison. Certainly if you were, you know, kidnapped under the cover of darkness and you were the president of a country, you want to get out of here. I don't know how much we can believe whatever evidence, I'm putting that in air quotes, is radio, you can't see me, whatever evidence he's going to deliver, you know, it's doubtful. It's dubious to begin with, number one. But the other issue this raises for me, and you put your finger on it, you know, right out the blocks. And that is that we were told that Donald Trump abducted Maduro in Venezuela because of his drug war activities.
16: Mm-hmm.
17: That's what we were told. It's all about the drugs, and we're not going to tolerate this. Now, a few months goes by, and we're going to get a different narrative tonight. And the narrative tonight is that there was election interference on the part of the Venezuelans. I mean, Donald Trump would have been better to not try to connect these two things. But really? You're going to Venezuela? This is the case you're going to make? This is the country that you're going to indict for election interference in our elections? The same country interestingly and ironically, whose president you abducted a few months ago when you told us then it was about drugs. I mean, do we look like Boo Boo the Fool, Ryan? I mean, are we that stupid?
16: We must, because at the same time that he's doing that, he also pardoned Juan Orlando Hernandez, who was Honduras's president, who was literally in federal prison convicted of being a massive narco trafficker, and he pardons him and then helps his party come back into power in Honduras, despite the fact that they are still tied to the hip with drug traffickers. And then there's also this guy, Noboa, right-wing president of Ecuador, who is also reported to be completely linked up. His family business is banana exports. But for some reason, all these banana shipments, they keep finding cocaine in them all over the place. And that's our big ally down in Ecuador. So, like, it's a little bit rich for him to suggest that, like, he all of a sudden has some sort of objection to a South or Central American leader engaging in drug trafficking. It's all politics. It's where you sit on the spectrum. He didn't like, remember, that Maduro was like dancing around and kind of mocking him. The reporting was that was the thing that triggered Trump to call for the operation. Yeah. He didn't like the guy dancing in his face.
17: Yeah, I've come, this week has been an interesting week, and I think this word cynicism has come up, you know, more times than I can count this week. It's been a week of conversations about American cynicism, and as you well know, there's a qualitative difference between skepticism and cynicism. And I think most Americans, certainly many, have legitimately now moved out of the skepticism category. And I think skepticism is healthy. It's good. But now we're more cynical than we are skeptical, with good reason. Because again, you have the President of the United States, who tells you a few months ago, we're abducting this guy because he's, you know, running a drug war. And then a few months later, oh, you just happen to have found some information that this country, under this guy's leadership, was interfering in our elections. It just, you know,
16: how about
17: just,
16: that?
17: Exactly. How about that? It just, it's the strangest and most bizarre thing. But here's the point I want to circle back to. If you and I can raise these questions and have conversations about this with our audience right now, all across this country, the news organizations, clearly, in their meetings, should be discussing these very same issues, and I expect that they have more access to information than I do. So if the average American can have a conversation about their skepticism and their cynicism about whatever lies Donald Trump is going to tell us tonight about free and fair elections, if we can figure this out, clearly they can figure it out. And again, I circle back to that question of whether or not they have an obligation to cover it because he's the president, what he says make news, or whether or not these news outlets have a responsibility to us. And that may be the question. It's a different question, Ryan. Is there responsibility to him? Or is there responsibility to us to protect us from being exposed to these lies and these, as I said earlier, these baseless conspiracy theories? Are they responsible to us or to him? That's a little bit different question. And depending on how one answers that question, tonight may be us, if they decide to cover this, we may be watching in real time the American news media descend to depths, to a low point in a cesspool like we've never seen before. If they know in advance the lies he's about to tell, and they cover him live anyway, this may be tonight a brand new low point, if we could get any lower, for American media, corporate media. I digress. You take that pivot in the question that I asked a moment ago.
16: Yeah, and I get, but you know, the other thing about the evolution of the American media over the recent months, CBS News is, they're going to air Trump, like, no question about it. Like, that's, CBS is, you know, now owned by the Ellisons, and they installed, you know, Barry Weiss, who's this, you know, hardcore Trump supporter, hardcore pro-Israel fanatic, who has been boasting publicly about how she's going to tilt all of their coverage in that particular direction. So they're definitely going to cover it. These other outlets have all been engaged in these like fake lawsuits where Trump will file a frivolous nonsense lawsuit that otherwise would be, you know, normally would just be thrown out of court. I think he sued. Who was it? CBS for some, because they didn't like the edit of their Kamala Harris interview.
17: It's 60 minutes.
16: That doesn't last 5 minutes in a normal court.
17: Yeah.
16: And what CBS did is they said, well, you know what we're going to do? We're going to settle with the president, which is a genius way to create this like legal channel to just pay a bribe. You don't stuff the money into an envelope and slip it under the table. You call it a settlement. He then, you know, he tried to do it even between the DOJ and the IRS, which was the craziest thing ever. Like he gets them to sue each other and then says, as a settlement, we're going to give Trump $1.7 billion. Thankfully, a judge was like, "That this is insane. Like, you, this is just robbery. Like, you can't do this." But Trump is trying to do the kind of Hungarian Viktor Orban model to the media, or Erdogan in Turkey, where the government basically has effective control of the major broadcasters through a combination of, you know, business links and then fear that you know, if they step out of line, then Trump is going to find what corporate interests they have at the moment, whatever merger they're interested in, whatever else, and or they're going to launch investigations into them. They've been very clear that this is that they're trying to bully them. So if you're the executive at this point, you're thinking, well, this is not newsworthy, but how much is it worth it to me to fight Trump on this? And that's why so often you'll have, you know, major media companies that just fall in line.
17: Yeah. You mentioned CBS. Let me bring in ABC and NBC very quickly. CBS is all in on Donald Trump. Barry Weiss is all in. The Ellisons are all in, as Ryan just eloquently stated. It's worth remembering that ABC also settled with Donald Trump over that George Stephanopoulos brouhaha. So they settled, as I recall, that was $16, $18 million, something like that. So ABC also settled with Donald Trump. And NBC News literally is reporting right now that there are GOP senators who are reaching out to Donald Trump as we speak and encouraging him not to talk about the 2020 so-called election fraud tonight. They are begging. They are begging him, please, Mr. President. There are a number of issues that you could talk to the American public about tonight, but election fraud ain't one of them. And so there are senators on the record right now, NBC News is reporting, who are encouraging him to not go there. Just don't go there tonight, Mr. President. Of course, he's going to go there anyway. Never mind the fact that all these false claims, Ryan, he keeps raising about mail-in ballots being fraudulent. There's no evidence to support that. There's no evidence to support his claim that there's been widespread voting by non-citizens. There's no evidence to support that. This baseless assertion, speaking of 2020, that it was rigged, there's no evidence to support that. So whatever claims he's going to make tonight about 2020 and Georgia, they're bracing themselves in Georgia for being attacked by him tonight because of what he did a few days ago. So everybody's sort of bracing for effects. But again, the news media is watching and paying attention to and following and discussing and hopefully dissecting the same stuff that Ryan Grimm and I are talking about to you right now, wherever you're listening across the country. And I think we've made the case rather well in these first 30 minutes of this 1 hour conversation with Ryan Grimm that this is not a prime time speech. And yet, many, if not all, will cover it tonight and we will be unprotected. No prophylactic for us to protect us from these lies and these baseless conspiracy theories that have not been proven to be true at all. We shall see. I'll be watching. You'll be watching, or at least certainly paying attention to see who does, in fact, cover this and all the lies that are going to be told by Donald Trump tonight. I repeat one more again. If they do this and Donald Trump does that, if they do this, which is to cover him, he does that, which is to tell more lies, this might be the low point, the lowest point for the American corporate media when they know the lies he's about to tell. All right, that's that. The big speeches tonight. When we come forward, half the Democrats in the House voted to not continue supporting Israel with aid. And there are other issues to cover with Ryan Grimm. 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
16: Tavis Smiley and Ryan Grimm, co-founder of Dropsite News and the host of the very popular podcast Deconstructed. Always delighted to be in conversation with Ryan Grimm and to tap into his brilliant insights. Speaking of insights, we have talked time and time again on this program, indeed, with Ryan Grimm about the way this narrative is shifting in America about Israel and the way they move, the way they show up in the Middle East. And yesterday is Exhibit A. Never have we seen a vote like this, where nearly half of House Democrats vote to cut off aid to Israel. Again, as the public opinion about this continues to shift, more than 100 Democrats voted to end U.S. assistance to Israel. The vote obviously sparked rare division amongst Democrats in the House chamber. The amendment was eventually rejected in a 104-314 vote. So it was rejected. But 103 Democrats joined Tom Massey in voting yes. 98 Democrats joined the rest of Republicans in voting no. 10 Democrats voted present. So the voting was all over the place in some regards. Again, the amendment is rejected. 314 was rejected, 314-104. But the storyline is that nearly half of House Democrats voted to cut off aid to Israel. That would have been unimaginable even a year ago, much less 5 years ago or 10 years ago or back in the day. Ryan, how are you reading this major development?
17: Yeah, I think 2 years ago, there was actually a very similar piece of legislation put on the House floor, and I believe it got 37 Democrats voting for it. So that's, you know, that's a tripling. And to take it to a place where a majority basically voted for it, you know, you had more Democrats vote to cut off aid to Israel than you had vote against it. And then you had another 10 that voted present, and AIPAC considered a present vote to be kind of an FU as well, because you're not going all the way, but you're also not standing with them. And among the people that voted yes or voted present are members of Congress who AIPAC has spent millions and millions and millions of dollars over the years. I'm working on an analysis to try to figure out how much they spent on people who voted against them, but it's going to be in well into the tens of millions of dollars. So in other words, AIPAC is really setting kind of money on fire here. They're spending money supporting candidates who then they push through the elections. And then once they get to Congress, those candidates are seeing which way the wind is blowing and voting the opposite direction. You had a big one, this guy Pat Ryan in upstate New York, who's taken a bunch of money from AIPAC over the years. Not only did he vote against AIPAC, he said, "I'm giving AIPAC all its money back. I'm done with it. I don't want their money in the future." This woman, Sarah Elfreth in Baltimore, won. She beat, if you remember, this race against Harry Dunn, the Capitol Police officer. AIPAC spent like $4, $5, $6 million to beat Harry Dunn. And Harry Dunn, by the way, had never really said anything about Israel one way or the other. I thought race played a genuine role there. They were like, this guy, he's a working class black guy. He's very popular among the MSNBC crowd because he was a January 6th hero and he testified against the Republicans. We don't know where he stands on Israel, but if he stands against Israel, that he's going to be a very powerful voice. So let's not even take any chances. Let's just spend millions of dollars to beat him. Well, the woman that beat him got voted present. And so AIPAC's kind of blowing their money there. By the way, you mentioned John Lewis. I looked up Nkema Williams, who replaced John Lewis, actually voted with AIPAC on this one. So there's still work to do. Like there's still 98 Democrats or so that voted with Israel on this question. So it's not as if it's a blowout yet.
16: Yeah.
17: But the wind is certainly at the backs of the people who are saying enough is enough.
16: That's why Ron's good, so good at what he does. You see how he connected this to John Lewis, who we're talking about later in today's program. So you're right. The woman who took his seat did vote with AIPAC. She ain't the only one. So did Hakeem Jeffries, more to the point.
17: Mm-hmm.
16: We'll come to Hakeem Jeffries, I promise, in just a second. We mentioned Tom Massie, a Republican who Donald Trump went after, defeated him in the primary. So Tom Massie ain't got much longer to serve in Congress. But as a Republican, he is the person who introduced this bill and convinced all those Democrats yesterday to join him. Here's sound of Tom Massie yesterday.
13: Israel has the strongest economy in the Middle East. Their debt per GDP is in much better shape than ours. They don't need our money. In fact, they've claimed recently they want to get off of the welfare. But I'm concerned that the other funding mechanisms they're talking about or commingling our technology and supply chains will have even less transparency than what's going on here today. So I'm opposed to that as well. I'm opposed to all foreign aid. I didn't pick on Israel here. I've offered an amendment to defund Egypt and also to defund the aid to Jordan, which we'll talk about in a little bit. But I am particularly concerned this year about the foreign aid to Israel. There have been 70,000 casualties in Gaza, and I don't think we should be part of that. American taxpayers should not be conscripted into funding the military adventures of Israel.
16: I referenced earlier, that's Tom Massie, Republican of Kentucky. I referenced earlier, Ryan, how public opinion is shifting on this particular issue. Let me give you some quick data. According to the Gallup tracking poll, on the longstanding Middle East conflict, public opinion in this country is shifting. Americans in February, for the first time, said they were more sympathetic to Palestinians at 41% than Israelis at 36%. So for the first time ever, we see more Americans concerned about the plight of the Palestinians, more sympathetic to their plight than Israelis. The figure was more lopsided among Democrats. That first number is Americans writ large. Here's the number for Democrats. 65% of Democrats said they're more sympathetic to Palestinians, while 17% said they're more sympathetic to Israelis. As a result, House leaders obviously are feeling the pressure, Ryan, from progressives in the caucus to take a more aggressive stand against Israel. And yet that data that I've just shared and the pressure from progressive House Democrats, and the postmortem on how and why Kamala, lost this race. There are many reasons. This is one of them. None of that, persuaded Hakeem Jeffries, to go the other way.
17: What it did persuade him to do, which he had never done before, really, was to say, all right, I'm going to vote with Israel, but you all are free to do whatever you want. In other words, I mean, a member of Congress is technically free to do whatever they want whenever they want because they only are supposed to report to their voters. But in reality, they report also to the party leadership. Mm-hmm. And what he said very explicitly was, I'm making this a vote of conscience. So you can do with it whatever you want. If you want to vote present, when you want to vote for the amendment, I'm not going to be mad. It's not a party line vote. And that I think infuriated the pro-Israel lobby. Like, they want Hakeem Jeffries to use his power as leader to whip his members to support. And in fact, the number two, Catherine Clark, number two in the House Democrats, she voted for the amendment. So even the leadership was split, which I'm sure very much angered. Now, I think Jeffries, and I've talked to people close to him who have said, nobody is really willing to have the conversation with Hakeem Jeffries about how sensitive and important this question is becoming. He gets called AIPAC Shakur. He's very tightly linked in the public's mind to AIPAC, and people close to him are like, this is a bigger problem than he really recognizes at this point. And so this was him kind of giving a little bit of ground on it.
16: Yeah.
17: But I think people close to him are worried whether he's aware of how quickly things are moving here and if it's going to swamp him. But in some, he's probably got the leader, the speakership race locked up next term. If Democrats take the House, there's really nobody running against him. There's no credible kind of opponent at this point. But at some point in the future, it could become the thing where people say, we're just not doing this anymore, unless he has a transformation on the issue.
16: Now you're picking up on our conversation yesterday about Hakeem Jeffries. My guest yesterday felt a little differently than Ryan Grimm. Ryan thinks that at the moment Hakeem has the speakership locked up if Democrats take back the House. My first hour guest yesterday wasn't so sure about that. I want to just go a little deeper into this when we come forward about the future of Hakeem Jeffries and how connected that future will be to where he shows up on this particular issue. And Ryan's right. At the moment, and that's the key phrase, at this point is what actually Ryan said. At this point, there's no credible person running against Hakeem Jeffries. But that is at this point. I think you take my point. More with Ryan Grimm when we come forward on Tavis Smiley.
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14: Freedom is an endless meeting. So let's get back to it with Tavis Smiley.
16: Tavis Smiley and Ryan Grimm, co-founder of Dropsite News, host of the podcast Deconstructed. Ryan Grimm, as always, your analysis is on point, but it was that phrase, at this point, that jumped out at me. Mm-hmm. And again, just like public opinion is shifting, this narrative is shifting on Israel and the way they engage in the Middle East. The narrative on Hakeem Jeffries is shifting, and there are a whole lot of folks, you know, who are saying, Hakeem, you're next, you're next, you're next. I saw who was it? Raphael Warnock, Senator of Georgia, I've seen him on a couple of news outlets defending Hakeem Jeffries. So there are members of the House and the Senate who are now surrogating for Hakeem Jeffries, if I can put it that way, because they realize, even if he doesn't, how much trouble he's in on this issue.
17: Yeah, it's really interesting. I'm curious, what was your guest's argument that Jeffries is in trouble when it comes to the speakership next term? Because Nancy Pelosi's argument, the most uninspiring argument you could ever hear, yeah, that she would make internally when she was running, was you can't beat somebody with nobody.
16: Yep.
17: And she worked relentlessly to make sure there were no opponents to her. Right. Not that she was going to beat them, but that they just didn't exist. And so right now, Jeffries has pulled that off in the sense that there's really nobody credible who's in the House Democratic Caucus who is even like remotely floating, possibly challenging him, which is why I think he's got it locked up despite the, so the kind of wind in his face at this, on this issue.
2: Yep. You may be right. I'm not going to take the bet, and you may be right. Hakeem may have this locked up. But to answer your question, though, the argument essentially is that he is, as the data points make clear, out of step with the American people on this issue, number one. But more to the point, he's out of step with the overwhelming number of Democrats in this country right now. You know, let me offer this as an example. I'm sitting in LA right now, so the folk listening in LA will understand this. So Karen Bass is our mayor, and there's frankly no reason why Karen Bass even ought to be in the mess that she's in right now. The mayor's made some missteps and mistakes herself, but when you're an incumbent mayor, you shouldn't have some TV guy named Spencer Pratt even close to you in a primary.
17: Right.
2: And some city councilwoman who is, you know, unimpressive. You know, getting you in a campaign as a Democratic socialist. But here's the thing. This woman that's running against Karen Bass in L.A., city councilman named Nithya Raman, wasn't even thinking about running in this race. There were a bunch of other names that were floated. There's Rick Caruso. There was Austin Buettner, who used to be our school superintendent. There are a couple of board of supervisors. There were a number of bigger name people who were thinking about getting in this race, and for whatever reasons, they all punted and opted not to go forward. Actually, Austin Buettner got in. Sad.

0: telling him the truth, or that people in his space are willing to hear it. That's my retort. We'll give Ryan the last word when we come forward on Tavis Smiley.
1: Why does Tavis say, when we come forward?
2: Because he's not going back.
1: And you don't have to go back either. Forward ever, backward never. More of Tavis Smiley when we come forward. Forward, forward.
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1: 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Tavis Smiley continues right now.
0: It does indeed. One final comment from Ron Grimm on Hakeem Jeffries, and we'll close with a quick word about Todd Blanche and what his chances are. I guess we're handicapping everybody in Washington right now, Ryan. We're handicapping Hakeem's chances of being Speaker if Democrats take back the House. You quoted Nancy Pelosi earlier, and she's right. You can't beat somebody with nobody. I've said that many times myself. People talk about a lot of trash, but somebody's got to get in the race. You got to step up and run against me. So you can't beat somebody with nobody. That's true. But it's also true, Ryan, that you can't win it if you ain't in it. Somebody's got to get in the race to challenge Hakeem. And I think as this ground shifts, somebody might do that. I don't know. You get the final word on it.
12: Yeah, you make a really good point that, you know, that's why they play the games. You're right that, like, right now he's looking good, but the ground is shifting, and it's always possible that, you know, some sleeper, you know, emerges and gets in.
0: Yeah.
12: Ironically, Karen Bass, if she had stayed in the House, would be probably the most credible opponent to him. Mm-hmm. Like, she could be Speaker Karen Bass if she had stuck around. Instead, now, as you said, she's fighting for her life against a Democratic Socialist you know, county, you know, what, city commissioner?
0: City,

0: You city council person, yeah, councilwoman, yeah, yeah. No, that's my point. I mean, everybody, a lot of people, you know, thought about jumping against Karen Bass, and they didn't get in. And, you know, Nithia's point at the, literally at the 11th hour of filing was, hey, I might as well. I might as well. Yeah. And all these bad all these bad stories keep coming out against Karen Bass. I said to somebody yesterday, what's more formidable in this race? Nithia Raman or the LA Times? Because it's abundantly clear to me that the LA Times every single day is running against Karen Bass. Every day there's a nasty story about her front page. I mean, I can't keep up. So I don't know that Nithia is as formidable as the Times, but that's the point. When the mainstream media in LA has turned against the sitting mayor and they're aiding and abetting, they're doing all kind of opposition research for Nithia Raman's campaign for free. Nithia ain't even paying for the opposition research on Karen Bass. So it's going to be a dogfight out here. We shall see. I close on Todd Blanche. We handicap his chances of getting through. Yesterday, they call it a slip-up. I call it a Freudian slip. I call it what the Bible says. I don't mean to proselytize. There's a Bible verse, Ryan, that says, out of the abundance of the heart, the mouth speaketh. So if it's in there, it's going to come out. But you saw the slip-up yesterday in the hearings. I'm his lawyer. No, you're not. You were his lawyer. But if you want to be AG, you're the people's lawyer. You're not his lawyer, but he said that yesterday. I'm his lawyer. And based on that and some other major problems he had yesterday, New York Times, at least, is suggesting that his nomination may be in some trouble. I got 60 seconds. How do you read it?
1: Yeah, you got Mitch McConnell, who, you know, can't seem to show up to the Senate. So that's a vote that they're missing. Then you got, you know, Susan Collins, who is, you know, under a lot of pressure in Maine. And then you got all of these people, all these Republicans that Trump threw out of office, but they're still there awaiting their terms to expire. Tillis, Cassidy, and so on. So, yeah, he could certainly lose this vote because the corruption that Trump is engaged in is on a world historic scale, and Blanche is at the center of it and saying, I'm his lawyer, just makes it impossible for anybody to deny what's going on.
0: Yeah. No, and you know the math here. You know the math, Ryan. If he loses one Republican, he's in trouble. I mean, that's how tight this is. He loses one Republican, and his nomination is basically up in smoke. There you have it. Ryan Grimm, co-founder of Dropsite News, host of the podcast Deconstructed. Love tapping into his brilliant mind as often as we can. Ryan, thank you for the time, my friend. Enjoy the rest of your day, sir.
1: Always a pleasure.
0: Thank you. More of Tapping Smiley when we come forward.
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0: That's Tupac. I'm Tavis, and I'm glad to have you with us in this hour of our program. As promised, two conversations this hour. We'll be joined by sports journalist Jordan Robinson to talk about the present and future of the WNBA in advance of their All-Star game next week in Chicago. But we commenced this hour in conversation with Gwen Carr, who is the mother of Eric Garner, on the anniversary of her son's death tomorrow. Ms. Carr, an honor to have you on this program. How are you today?
1: I'm good. How are you doing?
0: If I can,
1: thanks for having me.
0: No, my pleasure to have you. If I complained, I'd be an ingrate. I'm doing well, and I'm deeply appreciative to you for coming on. I know this audience knows that we don't ever close on the death of a loved one like we close on a house or some business deal. It doesn't quite work that way, obviously, with human emotions. But I also can't imagine what it must be like to have to revisit this year in and year out. So just talk to me, to the extent you can, about how you process the anniversary of your son Eric Garner's death, around this time annually.
1: Well, it's still very heartbreaking to commemorate around this time, but I try to think about the joyous times that I've had with him,
0: mm-hmm.
1: and about the other mothers that's going through this and how we collaborate and how we get through this. Well, we don't actually completely get through it, but we keep going. And this helps me in a tremendous way. And even though it's been 12 years, it seems like yesterday.
0: Mm.
1: Because the tragic, it keep on replaying in my mind. It's just like a tape recorder going over and over again that day that I lost him.
0: Mm-hmm. I was thinking last night in preparation for our conversation today about the stories that we've seen just recently. I mean, this happens far too often, but the stories of this young black man in Mississippi and other places. I could literally go around the country if I had the time, just over the past few weeks, of these stories that we're tracking. I was talking to Ben Crump the other night. Ben Crump, of course, is involved in many of these cases. But the fact that this just keeps happening. So I was thinking about you last night, wondering how it is every time you see the news of some missing black boy, some black boy who turns up dead, and we got questions about how he wound up dead. Again, we saw your son's, murder on tape, obviously. But when you see these news, when you see these news stories about the ways in which these black boys, these black men, are being maltreated and murdered, is that sort of triggering for you?
1: It is very triggering for me. Every time I see one of these stories, which is too many of them, it's just like my son being murdered over and over again.
0: Mm.
1: It's a bit much. And I know how those families feel. I feel for them. I feel for myself, because it's just happening much too much. And look like nothing positive is being done.
0: Mm-hmm.
1: We get laws passed, but then they're not enforced.
0: Mm-hmm.
1: Hold on a second. So, it's just like we just can't get a break.
0: Yeah.
1: And I was just reminiscing the other night about things that we did together, me and my son, things that he liked, his likes and his hobbies, and and I was just wondering, what would we be doing if he was here today? Because we were very close.
0: I can only imagine how those thoughts and those memories must flood back all the time, but particularly on this anniversary every year. And the anniversary of the murder of Eric Garner is tomorrow, Friday. 12 years ago, it's hard to imagine how Ms. Carr, again, processes this every year, because, as I said, whenever you see these stories, which happen far too often, it must be triggering for her in a variety of ways. Our guest is Gwen Carr, the mother of Eric Garner. We'll talk about the ERIC Initiative Foundation. There's a documentary about her son, called Garner, The Breath That Breathed a Movement. We'll talk about that. Our thoughts and prayers are with Gwen Carr and her entire family on this occasion. 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

0: 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Tavis Smiley has always believed that public media can change lives. And every single day, that's what he comes to work to do. 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
14: Tavis Smiley and Gwen Carr, who is the mother of Eric Garner, founder of the ERIC Initiative Foundation. Her son's tragic death took place 12 years ago this Friday. And there is a continued fight for police accountability. There's so many of us, sadly, who are watching stories every day of others who are not allowed to breathe while black. And so I'm honored and humbled that Ms. Carr has chosen to give us a few minutes today on the eve of this anniversary of losing her son again 12 years ago tomorrow. Ms. Carr, you mentioned earlier the fact that we keep working to pass laws, and even when these laws are passed, they're not enforced. I don't want to indict law enforcement across the board. Certainly we want to indict those who were involved in the murder of your son. But I am curious as to how all these years later you view law enforcement. And I'm giving you as much canvas as you need to paint. It's just a broad question. But when you lose your son, not just to violence, but to the violence of those who are sworn to protect and serve us, it's a little bit different. Tell me how you process. How do you view law enforcement in this country?
15: Well, I process it. Now, I feel that those officers who was involved in my son's death that day should stand accountable for his death. Now, only one officer was fired. That was the one who actually choked him. But there were so many others that was involved. There were some who looked the other way. There were some who lied on reports. And, you know, none of them were prosecuted. And I just feel like my son's death was on camera. The whole world seen him being murdered. And these guys walked free. That, you know, that is just a hurt in my heart, that police officers who are blatantly wrong could get away with that. Now, on the other hand, I am not against police enforcement. I have friends that are on the police force. Mm-hmm. I have some that call, even when it happened, they called me, you know, with their, you know, condolence and, you know, they, whatever they could do for me. And even in my neighborhood, a lot of people ask me, oh, are you, do you feel skeptical about living in Staten Island now? No, I don't. No one bothers me. The police, they don't bother me. You know, they'll call me and ask me still what they can do for me. So it's not all police officers that I am against, but I am against and want accountability for those who caused my son's murder that day.
14: Mm. Tell me about your family and his friends and your interaction with them all these years later around the murder of your son. How's the family and how are his friends getting along? Tell me about that part of his life.
15: Yeah, well, my family and well, his friends. I'm still in touch with some of his friends. Mm-hmm. Some of his friends still call me occasionally. Some of them still come over. Or when my daughter, she has like cookouts and everything, they will show up. They will show their support because they were true friends of his. Okay. Mm-hmm. And the family, my daughter, she's so supportive of me. It's like she's become my mother. And she wants me to come and stay with her. And I told her, no, I'm good. I'm going to stay by myself like I've been doing.
14: Yeah.
15: No, Mom, but I could take care of you better if you were here.
14: Yeah.
15: You know?
14: No, I get
15: but,
14: it.
15: But, you know, yes, she, her and my grandkids, her kids are so, so supportive.
14: Okay. Yeah. That ain't nothing but love. You realize that ain't nothing but love. They just want you closer to them so they can keep an eye on you.
15: Yes, that's what it is.
14: Yeah,
15: I don't want to be there with you. I don't want to be in your business.
14: I hear you, Miss Carr. You love your family, but you want your independence. You want your own space.
15: Yes, definitely.
14: No, I hear that.
15: That is so true.
14: I hear that, and I'm mad at you about that. I am curious as to what you think. This is a difficult question, so please forgive me, but I want to ask anyway, see if you can uh-huh. respond to this. You mentioned earlier, and I suspect this is true for all of us, I think, about people I've lost. And uh-huh. I wonder what we might have accomplished, what we might have done, where we might have traveled, what we might have engaged in terms of our interaction over the course of all these years that they have been gone too soon. And since you raised earlier, yeah. you have these thoughts about, you know, what you all would be doing right now, you know, what you might have done over that 12-year period, how his life might have been different, how your life might have been different. These are impossible questions to ask, but I think they're worth kind of ruminating on. When you think about what you've lost over this 12-year period of not having him around, what do you conclude? What do you think about?
15: Well, you know, I think about that. Okay, so now we know he's not here.
14: Right.
15: So the best thing I could do is to uphold his memory
14: mm-hmm.
15: and to keep his memory alive. And just like when it first happened, at first I just wanted to moan. I wanted to get in my bed, be in a dark space, and didn't want to get up until the horrible nightmare was over. But as we know, it was never over.
14: Yeah.
15: So I decided to turn my mourning into a movement
14: mm-hmm.
15: and sorrow into a strategy so I could keep his memory alive, try to change laws, not only for my son, but for other people's children, other people's nephews and nieces, the unborn, because we have to take a stand. And I think that we would do better in numbers, like if we all get together and try to do something. And a lot of families, they are doing something. A lot of families, people have never heard of before.
14: Mm-hmm.
15: A lot of them, they are out there on the front line, but people have never heard of their child. They don't know their names. So I just feel like when we get a platform, there's like a few of us that gets a platform.
14: Yeah.
15: We have to bring someone with us. Yeah. We have to let these people have a platform too. That's why when I have my events, I bring them to the forefront.
14: Oh, yeah. Yeah. You are one of many well-known advocates now in this country whose advocacy was had its genesis in tragedy. There is a way that tragedy leads to advocacy. And I think of Sabrina Fulton, the mother of Trayvon Martin, who you know well, and so many others in this country, black, white, red, brown, and yellow. I don't just mean black folk. I don't just mean police violence. But there's so many ways in which when people experience a tragic moment, it pushes them, it ushers them into a space of advocacy. And that's what you're doing with the ERIC Initiative Foundation, keeping your son's memory alive. But before I get to the foundation specifically and the work that you're doing through that foundation, before I get to the documentary about your son, I am curious for you to tell us more about this journey. You started this answer. I want to go a little deeper. Tell me more about your journey, turning that tragedy into advocacy, how you decided that was the path that you wanted to get on.
15: Well, it wasn't really my decision alone because I had never experienced anything like this before.
14: Right.
15: But just speaking to different people, and at that moment, everybody is trying to pull you in different directions. Everyone is in your ear. You don't know who to listen to. You know. But then I think, you know, I just prayed about it, and I think the Lord put me with some very positive and influential people, such as the Reverend Sharpton, and he's still with me today. You know, I'm still seeing him on a regular. Kirsten John Foy and Pastor Bartley. So many who I started out with, they're not there anymore.
14: Yeah.
15: But those who are, they're still interacting with me and trying to help me still continue my advocacy.
14: Yeah.
15: So, and then the mothers, oh my God, that's a big part of it. Because we get together, we laugh together, we cry together, we encourage each other, we embrace each other. So all of this helps me on my journey.
14: It's funny, you mentioned Al Sharpton, who I know very well. You and I have been, you know, friends and brothers for a long time, obviously. I was just literally telling some folk, I was at some meeting the other day, and his name came up in the meeting, and somebody asked me a question. I said, you know, let me tell you a funny story about Al Sharpton. Again, Al and I have had more talks than I can count, public and private, over the course of our friendships. But I remember I was telling this audience the other day, Ms. Carr, that I asked Al Sharpton, this is a long time ago, probably 20, 25 years ago. I asked Al Sharpton years ago, I said, Al, let me ask you a question. As you think of all the notable black leaders in New York City, I mean, there's some famous, you know, iconic black leaders in Manhattan, in Brooklyn, in all of the five boroughs. But there are just so many names of amazing black leaders that we know out of New York City. And so I said to Al, I said, with all these black folk around who had power, even at the time that you were coming along, how did you end up being that guy? Like, how did Al Sharpton end up being that guy? And I tease him, you walking around with a bouffant hairdo, you got your medallion on, you're overweight, you're wearing your tracksuits. How did you end up being that guy, Al? And he looked at me and started laughing. He said, there's a very simple answer to that question. I said, how? Because we got elected officials, we got power brokers in New York. How did Al Sharpton, Alfred C. Sharpton, end up being that guy? He said, Tavis, that's easy. I said, well, tell me. He said, because when the ambulance didn't show up, I did. When the cops didn't show up, I did. When the elected officials didn't show up, I did. And because I showed up and I was able to generate media attention around these tragedies, I became Al Sharpton. He said, but the simple answer is, and this is the message to all of us, Al said, Tavis, I showed up. That's how I became Al Sharpton. I showed up when they wouldn't. And here you hear Gwen Carr, the mother of Eric Garner, sort of echoing that story that she's still close to Al Sharpton all these years later. And we have our critique of Al Sharpton. You know, that's okay. But at the end of the day, the moral of the story here, the message is that you got to show up. And half the battle is showing up, especially for people in their time of need. And so Al told me that. I'm sorry. Go ahead, Ms. Carr. Go ahead.
15: No, I said, that's so true. Because like they'll say, oh, here come Al Sharpton again with his big mouth.
14: Yeah.
15: And so he'll say, yeah, I'm coming again. And I want people to hear what I got to say. Nobody called me to be quiet.
14: That's it. That's Al Sharpton. Let me ask you right quick about you mentioned your faith and how you prayed and asked God for guidance and direction. And I believe he is a prayer answering God. Ain't no question about that. But tell me right quick what this experience has done over these 12 years for your faith.
15: Yes, my faith has strengthened because I do associate with a lot of faith leaders who have encouraged me, and I've learned a lot from them. And even the Reverend Al Sharpton, like he'll say, I don't have a church, but, you know, the House of Justice and just going around, that's my church.
14: Oh, yeah.
15: Ministering to the people. And he is such a good Black history teacher. You know, I've learned stuff that I never knew before about Black history.
14: Oh yeah, no,
15: he is on point, and he has a good memory.
14: He's a force for good. He has allowed himself to be used as a force for good. I give him credit for that. I got just a few minutes left here. My time's getting real tight. Tell me about this documentary, Garner: The Breath That Breathed a Movement. And I think there's a way that we can be helpful to you in this regard. I got 3 minutes left. Tell me all about it and how we can be helpful. Okay.
15: Yes. That's a documentary coming out, which we're going to have a fundraiser in Atlanta on August the 20th.
14: Mm-hmm.
15: And we'd like everybody to come and see this. It's online. If you look up Garner, the documentary, you'll see it. And it's telling not only about my story, about how the world is today, how the communities are today, and the different people who are speaking. And like you said, there's a lot of people out there with power, which we have captured.
14: Mm-hmm.
15: And it's powerful, and I would love for everyone to see it.
14: Oh, yeah.
15: So please do see it.
14: Let me lay on that one more time for you. If you are in the Atlanta area listening to this program or headed to Atlanta around August the 20th, Thursday, August the 20th at 6 p.m., there is a screening of this documentary at Buckhead Art and Company on Bowling Way, Northeast. But Buckhead Art and Company is the location in Atlanta, Thursday, August the 20th at 6 p.m. If you're in the Atlanta area, the documentary once again is called Garner: The Breath That Breathed a Movement, An Evening of Impact. They're trying to finish off this project, and there are ways that we can lean in and help the Garner family, Ms. Carr and her family, to make sure this documentary has the finishing touches on it and is received the way that we want it to be received in the telling of his story. So if you look up Garner, the documentary, you can get all the information you need for how to support them in this campaign to push this documentary where it needs to be. Again, it's called Garner: The Breath That Breathed a Movement. Just look up Garner, the documentary, and you can learn more about how you can help them out with this project in celebration of the life and legacy of her son, Eric Garner, who we lost, who was murdered, more exacting, 12 years ago tomorrow. Ms. Carr, I'm out of time, but thank you for your time. Deeply appreciate you coming on this program.
15: Yeah, thank you, Mr. Smiley. I appreciate you having me.
14: You are too kind. Thank you for coming on this program. I'm Tavis. More when we come forward.
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14: Oh, I thank Gwen Carr, the mother of Eric Garner, for giving us some time today. It must be difficult year in and year out, as I said to her, to have to revisit these conversations and the video of your son being choked to death by NYPD. But for her to tap into this program on the eve of the anniversary of that tragic death, 12 years tomorrow. Deeply grateful to Ms. Carr for spending some time with us. As promised now, conversation with sports journalist Jordan Robinson about the present and future of the WNBA in advance of their All-Star game next week in Chicago. Jordan is in studio. Good to see you. How are you?
1: I'm doing great. How are you?
14: If I complained, I'd be an ingrate, and I'm glad to have you come in to see us. Let me start with this. I'll talk about the future of the WNBA in a second, which seems bright to me.
1: Mm-hmm.
14: But just assess for me the present. You have a beautiful book here. We'll talk about the book, Court Queens, Celebrate the Players, Teams, and History of Women's Basketball. So I love this beautiful coffee table book that Jordan has produced. If you're watching us live right now, you can actually see the book on the desk here. We'll talk about that in a second. But it is a gorgeous piece of work, so congrats on that.
1: Thank you.
14: For starters. But talk to me about the journey of the WNBA and where they are now. How are you seeing this league in the present, in real time?
1: I think it is in a very special place, mm-hmm. because 30 years as a WNBA, as a women's basketball professional league, it is the longest women's professional sports league in America. Mm. So when we think about to day one, when it was 1997, and a lot of people were coming fresh off that Olympic team from 96, them winning gold and Lisa Leslie, Cheryl Swoops, mm-hmm. all the hype around that, to all the way to today, we have superstars, millionaires in the WNBA because of the new CBA. So I feel like the game is in really great hands. It's entertaining. They're getting paid what they deserve. And it's competitive, which is what we always love as sports fans.
14: I'm not going to lie. There was a couple moments when I thought it might not make it.
1: Mm-hmm.
14: I wasn't sure that expansion was possible. I'm looking at the turnout at the games initially. I wasn't sure this league was going to make it. What happened to prove me and the other doubters wrong about this league surviving?
1: I think it was marketing. Mm-hmm. Marketing got better, mm-hmm. because once the league realized that we can market the superstars that we have, the talent on the court has always been there. Mm-hmm. When you go back to Maya Moore in the 2010s, when you go back to the Cheryl Swoops, the Comets winning four straight championships, the first four championships mm-hmm. in the WNBA, those crowds were packed. Mm-hmm. But then when you get to the financial crisis, 2008, then there was a dip. Then NBA franchises that own the WNBA teams, they started piecing out. They said, oh, this is getting a little, the stands are empty, mm-hmm. I don't know, and they started leaving, and that's when you started to see teams folding. And that automatically, I wouldn't want to go to a game if I know teams are folding. So now you get a new team in Toronto. Toronto Tempo, they're in Canada. They go play a game in Montreal last week. 21,000 people are there. Set a regular season record. This isn't a playoff game.
14: Yeah.
1: And this is between the Toronto Tempo and the Dallas Wings. Caitlin Clark is not on the court. This is two teams that have superstars in their own right. And people, a city that doesn't even have a WNBA team, is setting a record. So we've come a long way.
14: Yep. The money. There were, to your point, at a particular point, people pulling out,
1: mm-hmm.
14: Trying to protect their investment, trying not to lose money. Talk to me about the money. And I don't want to color that much more. There's money in terms of ownership interest. There's money in terms of what they're paying the players. So there are a lot of ways. There's money in terms of what they're getting for TV rights. So there are a lot of iterations and layers for this money conversation. But just talk to me about the money and how that obviously has been central to this league surviving this long.
1: I think people looked at the WNBA and I think women's pro sports for so long as a charity. Mm. Like, okay, we'll give money to you so that you guys can, you know, give a thumbs up and good luck out there. Now we're seeing that they are getting a return on their investment. And women's sports fans are the people that spend the most money. Mm. The merch, the ticket sales, the events. People are spending money to support women's basketball fans, putting WNBA players in advertisements, in commercials. It has a return on investment. And that's what we're seeing more than ever. When you're watching a WNBA game, then you can see a commercial for Asia Wilson's shoes. Mm-hmm. Then you see Caitlin Clark in a State Farm commercial. And then Candace Parker is in a Gatorade commercial. That wasn't a thing before. Mm-hmm. When you watch that for the NBA, that was always a thing of how to roll out a marketing plan off the court. So it feels like there's more money in the pot and more people are taking it seriously as a business investment than ever before.
14: So you're right about the fact that from the very beginning, there was always talent on the court. No, mm-hmm. no question, no debate about the talent. And yet I'm the first to tell you, and I think you'll probably agree, that the talent has gotten better.
1: Mm-hmm.
14: So they're always good, but they've gone from good to great. Just talk to me about what has happened. What am I missing here about how the women's game, the talent on the court, has gotten so much markedly better over the years?
1: I think it goes back to college.
14: Yeah.
1: And I would say that too for the marketing. Getting college fans, and you always see March Madness, women's mm-hmm. college basketball, those stands are always packed. How do we get those fans to care about that same player that they were cheering on, had their jersey, to go and follow them to the WNBA? And I think the talent-wise, we're seeing that WNBA players were staying in college longer. They're mm-hmm. staying in there 4 years, 5 years, where on the NBA side, sometimes it's more of a one-and-done conversation. Or even back in the day, they were just coming straight out of high school. For women's college basketball players, they're going to these top programs, and it's not just UConn anymore. It's South Carolina. It's the Tennessees. It's the UCLAs, USC. All of those programs are making sure that they are developing pros. And I don't think that was always the mindset for college basketball. It was like, maybe we'll get one.
14: Yeah.
1: Maybe we'll have a superstar, and that's kind of it. But these programs are being produced like professional programs, and these coaches have an emphasis on what you need to do to be a pro player.
14: I want to talk about coaches. Mm-hmm. I just heard a news report yesterday, today. There ain't no black ones right now. We'll talk about that.
1: Mm.
14: I want to talk about who is actually watching the WNBA?
1: Hmm.
14: Put another way, who's coming out to these games? Who's their fan base right about now? I think the fan base has shifted as well over these decades. But I want to talk about right quick to this money issue. I asked you the money question and said there are obviously a lot of layers, a lot of tentacles we could have talked about on the money piece. One thing we didn't talk about, which I want to come back to again right quick, is that one of the things that I think is aiding and abetting the growth of the league is that of all the major sports, their tickets are still affordable.
1: Mm-hmm.
14: They ain't cheap, but they're affordable. I'm putting that in air quotes for those who can't see me on the radio right now. It's affordable versus the NBA that is just pricing people out. I said on this program, which you will resonate with, I felt bad for the Knicks fans
1: mm-hmm.
14: who for all these years watched that horrible team. Took them 50 plus years to do this again, right?
1: Yeah.
14: Watching a horrible team for over half a century. And then they finally get to the big dance, and the average New York Knicks fan can't afford a ticket mm-hmm. to go see the game. Mm-hmm. That broke my heart. Now, I ain't naive. That's how capitalism works. But it's not fair to the fans that they couldn't afford to go see those finals after all the years of supporting that sorry team in New York City. But the women's game at the moment is still more affordable. That's got to, I think, be part of what's allowing this league to grow as well. Does that make sense at all?
1: Yes, absolutely. And it feels like, you know, there's a double-edged sword with growth
14: mm-hmm.
1: because there still are fans who have been there since 1997 mm-hmm. and saying, I was paying $20 and now my season ticket prices I can't afford.
14: Mm-hmm.
1: But you're happy that the league is growing mm-hmm. and you're happy that, I think of the New York Liberty, we're talking about the
14: sure,
1: Knicks.
14: Sure.
1: It's the exact same thing with those fans. There was a great article talking to those season ticket holders who said, you know, I've been here since day one. Don't you want to retain me mm-hmm. rather than going after those new fans
14: yeah.
1: who are kind of parachuting in, able to afford it? We get lost in the shuffle. But you're happy that your team is selling out an NBA arena
14: yeah.
1: and they're doing well and they're winning championships. So it feels like this weird
14: yeah.
1: scale where you're happy with the growth, but you're kind of a part of the people that get pushed out. So it's the
14: yeah.
1: same thing happening in the WNBA.
14: I'm like Mary J. and Jay-Z. I ain't knocking no hustle. I ain't mad at them.
1: Right.
14: I'm at them for getting paid. And I'm not even sure this issue even matters to them. Clearly, they're aware of it. Whether it matters or not, I don't know, because they're making money. And that's
1: mm-hmm.
14: what capitalism is all about, making as much as you can. I am mad at them. But I do think that they got to get some consideration to that. When these people support these teams for year in and year out, and then they do well, and you raise the prices so high that they can't afford to come, that's problematic. I digress for now. When we come forward, we'll talk about these sisters who are doing their business, handling their business on the court, but no black head coaches on the sidelines at the moment. We'll talk about who the fan base is of the WNBA right about now. I'm delighted to have Jordan Robinson, sports journalist, in studio. Her book is called Court Queen, Celebrate the Players, Teams, and History of Women's Basketball. We'll go straightway inside that as well when we come forward. You're listening, and I'm glad about it, to Tavis Smiley.
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14: Tavis Smiley and Jordan Robinson, amazing sports journalist. Her book is called Court Queen, Celebrate the Players, Teams, and History of the of Women's Basketball. I would do that in a few minutes here. My time is getting tight. So this story that breaks my heart. And again, this ain't our first rodeo. We've seen this in football at every level. We've seen it in baseball. We see it in sports, period. But the women should be better than us.
1: Mm-hmm.
14: Y'all should be better. This should not be a storyline in women's sports. I expect women to be better than us heathens. But y'all ain't got this right either. So here you have all these black women doing their thing on the court. At the moment, not a single black woman head coach in the WNBA. What is that?
1: I have no idea. Even as you say it to me, even though I've been watching every single game this season, it still doesn't feel real. Yeah. And you think about a league that's over 70% black, yeah, and no black coach, no black woman coach to represent them is just absurd. And I think it's more of a story of the player to coach pipeline. Mm-hmm. That's what a lot of former players have, you know, complained about, is there's not opportunities even for the assistant coach to move to the head coach when you just hire former NBA assistant coaches, right, for the men who are way underqualified, yeah, than a player who's played in that league. And it just doesn't make any sense.
14: Yeah. Who's the fan base? Who's the audience? Who's buying these tickets? Who's going to these games right now? What is the WNBA audience right now? What's the fan base look like?
1: I think it's growing. I think it's definitely got more diverse, mm-hmm, but I would say that it is majority women. It's majority young women who are really excited about the WNBA and the players that they can connect to a lot off the court on social media. And when I talked about that college fan base, they, mm-hmm, are following. I think of AZ Fudd as a great example. She was the number one pick in the WNBA draft from UConn, won a national championship with Paige Beckers. They go to the same team. Mm-hmm. Dallas, their Instagram followers go up almost by a million. Like, that is the fan base that, mm-hmm, wants to be glued to the scene of players, not only on their basketball, not only on their stats, but them as people.
14: Yeah.
1: And I think that young audience. But the men are coming too, yeah, because they're seeing the highlights, the crossovers, yeah, the logo threes, and they're coming over as well.
14: there'd be no reason for somebody like Dawn Staley to leave South Carolina to go to coach at WNBA. The money, she's got to be making a whole lot more money at South Carolina than she could ever make in the WNBA.
1: Yeah. It's a financial question that a lot of question marks, because you have these top college coaches making millions, and they have full reins of their roster. Mm-hmm. Even though NIL is getting weird, there's still coaches that would rather stay in the college lane and want to coach youth and not professionals. Yeah. We've seen a couple coaches make that leap over, but the WNBA is really a summer gig. Like, it's only a few months out of the year, whereas college, you kind of have that all year round. So it's the pay cut, and then you have people who were on the NBA side making millions of dollars even as an assistant, and they come in and now they're demanding that millions of dollars in the WNBA, and that doesn't always translate. So it can't be the stepping stone to the NBA. It can't be a step back from the NBA. You have to find somebody that's really at a sweet spot in their coaching career to take this job.
14: Don and Gino ain't the ones.
1: No.
14: Our remaining moments with Jordan Robinson when we come forward on Tavis Smiley.
33: Who's sitting across from Tavis this week? Leaders, legends, game changers. The people shaping the country and the culture. They come to Tavis Smiley because this is where the real conversations happen. No spin, no fluff. Just straight talk and straight answers. Tavis Smiley. Because the Kingian question, where do we go from here, starts right here.
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0: tell a story in a way that has not been told. And again, the photos and the narrative weaves beautifully. Again, the book is called Great Gift, Great Gift, Great
1: yes.
0: Gift, Great Gift, y'all. it's called Court Queens, Celebrate the Players, Teams, and History of Women's Basketball by Jordan Robinson. And so track that down. Again, I'm thinking of two people already who I know that'd be a great gift for. So
1: yay.
0: I'm gonna get a couple of these for friends of mine who I know love the WNBA. Let me close on this note. I was saying to Jordan, obviously you can tell she's good at this. She doesn't just write books, but she knows this sport rather well. So you've got podcasts, you've got newsletters. Just go. This is the last 60 seconds. Brag about your stuff, girl. Brag about it.
1: I was like, how much time do we have?
0: 60 seconds.
1: No, a podcast called The Women's Hoop Show. That's on Odyssey. I also have a podcast called Girls Trip that I co-host with Allie Clifton. And then my newsletter comes out every Tuesday with The Guardian called WNBA 30. Celebrating the 30th season of the WNBA.
0: So Jordan is busy, and there are a number of levels and ways to tap in to her work. Her name, again, is Jordan Robinson. She's author of this book, Court Queens, Celebrate the Players, Teams, and History of Women's Basketball. And so she is the go-to person. You want to talk WNBA? Call Jordan. I'm glad we called her. I'm glad she accepted the phone call and came in studio. Nice to see you.
1: Nice to see you. Thank you.
0: My pleasure. More of Tabby Spotter when we come forward.
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0: the board for the SNCC Legacy Project as we commemorate the anniversary of John Lewis's passing this week, 6 years ago tomorrow. I said earlier on today's program that I had not processed this, in case you're just now tuning in. We had a conversation earlier on today's show with Gwen Carr, who is the mother of Eric Garner, who we all saw on that tragic tape being choked out by NYPD officers. The one officer who actually choked him was disciplined, fired, dealt with by the court of law. The others got away with it, stood around watching and didn't stop him. Ms. Carr talked about that earlier in today's show. But it turns out that I was preparing for today's show last night and realized for the first time ever that Eric Garner was murdered 12 years ago tomorrow, and we lost John Lewis 6 years ago tomorrow, both on the same day. Just an interesting factoid. And so I'm pleased to welcome to this program Courtland Cox, again, who is chairman of the board for the SNCC Legacy Project. If you know anything about John Lewis's history, as you do, John Lewis was a part of SNCC, a very active part of SNCC. And so it makes sense to have Courtland Cox close us out today in this final hour. Mr. Cox, good to have you on the program. How are you, sir?
1: I'm doing fine. Yourself?
0: If I complained, I'd be an ingrate. That's me, man. I'm doing well. And I'm glad to have you on. Let me start with, we'll get to SNCC and the Legacy Project and the work of SNCC. And we'll just have a good old-fashioned civil rights conversation in this hour, and the timing couldn't be more propitious given all the attacks that we see now on civil rights and voting rights and, for that matter, human rights. So I'll cut you loose for the rest of the hour to talk about all of that in a moment. But I want to start, obviously, with a tribute to John Lewis, given his connection to SNCC. So there's no real question there. Just talk to me, as you will, for a few moments about the late, great John Lewis.
1: Yeah, one of the things that people really need to understand is that he's one of the few people who really, real life exceeds his reputation. Mm. You know, and people need to understand that if it were not for John Lewis and a number of people, particularly some of the people out of Nashville, students out of Nashville, Tennessee, in 1961, 1962, and also as people talk about 1965, this country might look different, even in John's speech in 1963. Let me just tell you a couple of things about those points. In 1961, 1962, the Klan decided that it was going to use maximum violence against the black community to stop the Freedom Rides from coming south. Because, I mean, this Freedom Rides were a great, great embarrassment to the United States after World War II, and because America wanted to always tell the world it was a democracy. And a number of countries in Africa, as you remember, were coming into independence, mm-hmm. not only Africa, but Asia. Mm-hmm. And so the Freedom Rides were a great deal of embarrassment to the United States. So John and the young people from Tennessee, Fisk University, were going to going to continue and work on the Freedom Rides. And the word was out that the Klan was going to engage in maximum violence. The Justice Department called Diane Nash and the people out of Nashville and said to them, these people intend to kill you. And John and Diane and the rest of those young people said, we know that, and we have already made out our wills. Mm. And so basically, at the end of the day, one of the things that people do in terms of trying to intimidate you is to make sure that your will to resist what they're trying to do is really dealt in terms of violence. And they want to stop you that way. And when you tell them that violence will not stop you, in fact, their ability to control the environment and to control the narrative gets lost. So the second thing that I'd like to talk about, John, whose reputation doesn't do him justice, is in 1963 in the March on Washington. As people may remember, people remember Martin King's I Have a Dream speech.
0: Sure.
1: But at the same time, what happened was that the Kennedy administration did not like John's speech. Mm-hmm. And they sent a message to through Archbishop O'Boyle, who was a member of the March on Washington Coalition, to tell them that John's speeches needed to be changed. And the Catholic Church threatened to pull out of the March on Washington unless John changed his speech. John Lewis, Jim Forman, and myself were up at the March on Washington. And it was, Bayard Rustin and A. Philip Randolph came to us and asked us to really consider making some slight changes because they needed to make sure that the coalition held together. So we decided to do some of it. But one of the things that was most important in 1963 that it's in his speech and we can go back and look at it. Mm-hmm. John called for one person, one vote in 1963. And he said it was the African cry and it must be the cry of African Americans in the United States. And then the final piece that everybody celebrates in terms of the Edmund Pettus Bridge. People need to understand that the Edmund Pettus Bridge, organizing in Selma and the Black Belt of Alabama had been going on for almost 2 months.
0: Courtland Cox, hold that thought. I'm looking at my clock here. I want to hear this Edmund Pettus Bridge story. I love how you're leaning into this first question. All I said was, tell me about John Lewis. And he's giving you some history about John Lewis you might not have known. We'll let him finish his point about the Edmund Pettus Bridge and push forward from there. You're listening, and I'm glad about it, to Courtland Cox on Tavis Smiley.
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0: You are indeed with Courtland Cox, civil rights organizer, civil rights pioneer, civil rights legend, and chairman of the board for the SNCC Legacy Project, who has been regaling us with some amazing stories about John Lewis. Tomorrow is the 6th anniversary of the passing of John Lewis, the 12th anniversary of the murder of Eric Garner, both on the same day, believe it or not, in case you've just tuned in. I made that point moments ago. But I asked Courtland Cox to, at the outset of this conversation, before we get into SNCC and the Legacy Project work all these years later, to just tell me about John Lewis as we celebrate his life and his legacy, his work and witness tomorrow, Friday, on the 6th anniversary of his passing. And he's told some amazing stories already. If you missed the opening of this show, check out the podcast when it's posted later tonight. night. You don't want to miss the foundation that Courtland Cox is brilliantly laying in terms of how we view the life and legacy of John Lewis. And you were just at the point of talking about the Edmund Pettus Bridge and setting us straight on that regard, on that piece of history. So, Mr. Cox, the microphone is yours. Keep it going, sir. Keep it going.
1: Okay, so one of the things I said earlier, I mean, and people really, I want to emphasize this, John was much greater than his reputation. Even though people think he had a great reputation, those of us who were close to him and knew him, in fact, really his reputation doesn't do him justice. And I just want to talk a bit about what people generally celebrate in terms of what happened in 1965 in Selma, Alabama. So the campaign to get voting rights really started in February. You know, SNCC and SCLC had been doing voter registration work and trying to get people registered to vote and organizing in Selma for some time. But the real big campaign started in February. And every day across the Black Belt and those counties in the Black Belt of Alabama, people were going to jail. They were being abused by the police, but they were determined to get the right to vote. Mm-hmm. Again, you know, making sure that, you know, the way they come at you is maximum violence, and they killed Jimmie Lee Jackson.
0: Oh, yeah.
1: And the community wanted to say and do something about it. So they decided to march. One of the things that was very clear to us and the SNCC people who had worked in Alabama and Mississippi and other places in the South, and also I think for the SCLC people, that there was going to be maximum violence that day. We told John, the SNCC people told John, John, this is not a good idea to go on this march because you're going to face maximum violence. John has a strong, strong belief system and was determined to march, even though he knew it wasn't an accident, wasn't a big surprise that what was going to happen. John knew that there was going to be a maximum violence, but he, again, as he did in 1961, 1962, was determined that violence was not going to rule the day, that in the end of the day, you could not break people's resistance to using violence. Mm-hmm. So we saw what happened, and the country rebelled, but my sense is that on two critical occasions, in 1961 and 61-62 and 1965, if John and people, you know, the people are really from FIS and some of the other people and SNCC people decided not to break the whole concept of use of violence to suppress us, in fact, America might be a different place today.
0: Courtland Cox, I appreciate you sharing these stories with us. Let me just ask you a personal question, if I can. I asked you first about John Lewis, and you've answered that brilliantly and eloquently. Let me ask you now, given that he was your longtime friend and brother, this question. What is it that, up close and personal, you most admired about your friend John Lewis? Most admired, most appreciated, you know, pick the word as you will, but I'm just trying to get a sense of how Courtland Cox saw John Lewis through his own lens, through his own eyes.
1: The first thing is his belief system. He believed segregation was evil. He believed that the denial of our rights, our human rights, was something that could not stand. So he had a strong belief system. And so that's the first and most important thing. And it's the belief system is something that people don't see. And, you know, you can't fake a belief system. So his strength, up close, his strength was his belief system. The second part of his, of being up close with him is the determination to make sure that, in fact, his belief system was carried out. So his belief system in terms of, you know, making sure that human rights and civil rights were established for what we were at that time called Negroes, you know, was really key to what allowed him to actually, you know, to walk through hell with gasoline drawers. Mm-hmm. So, I mean, it does seem to me that those are the two things that I would say really distinguished John,
0: yeah,
1: his belief system and his determination to make sure that his belief system worked.
0: One more question about John Lewis specifically, and then we'll push forward from there. Let me just tell you what my point of view on this is, and I'm sharing this with you up front so I can just be, so I can have some full disclosure here. And I don't mean to make you political, but I know Courtland Cox well enough to know that he got his own point of view anyway. So I just want to share mine up front. I am beyond disturbed, and I have used this as any number of examples, as one of any number of examples, about the way in which I think that Democrats and even Democratic leaders and Democratic presidents, frankly, have not stepped up in the way I think they should and ought with regard to the John Lewis Voting Rights Act. I'm still in my feelings about, and I like Joe Biden personally, nothing against him personally, nothing against Kamala Harris personally, or other Democratic leaders on the Hill. But there's no reason why we should not have passed that John Lewis Voting Rights Bill. No reason why it shouldn't be law right now. The Biden team made a calculated decision on the filibuster and on a carve out so that we could get this bill passed. And their decision is their decision. Here we are now with the Supreme Court, having gutted voting rights, as you well know. We are on the eve, as I sit right now, of Donald Trump giving a primetime speech tonight about what he calls free and fair elections. But we know that all he has done and all he's going to suggest tonight is more voter suppression if he gets his way, with this SAVE Act being passed. Don't get me started. So my point is that because the last Democratic administration didn't do, I think, what it could have done and should have done, you leave the door open. You give an on-ramp, pick your metaphor, for Donald Trump to engage as he has on the issue of voter suppression. And tonight this speech is going to be whatever it's going to be, but we know what his agenda is. And so I have my own critique of, again, of Democrats, Democratic leaders who didn't do what they should have done when they had a chance to do it, to get this bill, this John Lewis Voting Rights Bill, this act, across the finish line. That's my assessment. And I knew John Lewis, not as long as you knew him, not as well as you knew him, but he was a friend of mine. We've spent a lot of private time together, interviewed him many times. And his legacy, deserves this bill being law. Now, I'll shut up. That's my read. You can disagree or agree. Take it any way you want to take it. What I'm asking is how you view that we are in 2026 and this John Lewis Voting Rights Bill has still not become law. Take it as you will, Mr. Cox.
1: Yeah, I agree with everything you said. But you know, the only thing I would want to say about the Democratic Party in a lot of ways is that they don't understand that we're at war. They don't understand that at the end of the day, that MAGA and the people who are the base of MAGA sees everything that we have done over the past 60, 65 years. Every solution we think is a solution, they think of as a problem. And everything we think of as a problem, they think of as a solution. So we need to understand that in the end of the day, we have two warring philosophies about what America should be like. So the Democratic Party and doesn't understand that. They don't understand that we're at war. They want to pretend that there is a democracy that has been established, and they want to pretend that there is some solid thing that's here and that Trump is an exception. No, there has been an ongoing battle in the United States and since this country was founded. Because of a number of factors in World War II, you know, in terms of the end of colonialism, you know, in terms of black people, over a million black people serving in World War II, were able to change this country in terms of its laws. And those laws not only benefited the black community or the Negro community at that point, it benefited white women who were suppressed. It benefited the LGBTQ community. It benefited a number of people of color across the country. What we have now is, you know, a president of the United States trying to assert white supremacy. I mean, and we need to understand very clearly these are battle lines, and people want to complain about what's happening, but they don't want to engage in the war that has to be waged. And until we get the mindset in the Democratic Party and across the country on our side, then, you know, we're going to have the results that we have at this point. Let me just also.
0: Sure. Ahead, no, please. You're on a roll. Keep going. Finish your point.
1: Let me just also say about the speech that's going on tonight. In 2020, Donald Trump was the president of the United States. if he accuses all these people of doing all these things in terms of the elections in 2020, he was president of the United States. So his presidency was either incompetent or he was stupid. You know, at the end of the day, we shouldn't be playing games and giving, you know, we like there is a rational discussion. The question about the 2020 election is not about truth or lies. It's a war cry. Mm. It's a war cry that makes sure that you have to say that agenda, even if it's ridiculous. It's like onward Christian soldiers. It's 49-50 or fight. It's a war cry. And people need to understand that we are engaged in a war in this country, a political war. And this is not about truth or falsity. This is about who will prevail, whose view of the world will prevail, what narrative will prevail, until the Democrats get a sense that they understand that we're at war and that their view of the world in terms of human rights and civil rights and rights for and majority rule at the end of the day, it will prevail, then nothing's going to happen.
0: Courtland Cox is on fire, y'all. Courtland Cox is on fire, and I'm loving it. Let me ask you this question right quick. We got 2 minutes right now. We'll continue for the rest of the hour when we come forward. Glad I've got you for the full hour. But in these next couple of minutes, if the Democrats all of a sudden woke up, I have believed for most of my career, Mr. Cox, that folk eventually wake up, if not because they see the light, then because they feel the heat. But folk eventually wake up. Either they see the light or they feel the heat. Then again, some folks sleepwalk their whole lives. I hear myself critiquing my own frame, my own formulation. That said, if the Democratic Party did magically, mysteriously, wonderfully, magically wake up from their slumber tomorrow and realize that we are in a war, how, to your mind, would they show up differently than they have? If they realize that we were in a war, how would they be showing up differently right about now?
1: I think the way they would show up differently is that they would begin to do what we did in the 1960s. Mm-hmm. They would begin to organize, not just mobilize and then go home, begin to organize the people into the various communities who could make the difference on the concept of majority rule. Mm-hmm. They would be spending time. They would be not only spending time in Washington, they would be going into the communities and bringing, you know, telling people that their economic interest is at stake. Mm-hmm. Because one of the things we need to realize is that just as the top of the food chain, people put millions and millions of dollars into the voting system and vote even if they only have one vote because they know their economic interest is in fact going to be advanced. We now have to go into the black communities, into the poor communities, into all these communities and begin to tell them that in fact, at the end of the day, this is a fight about whose economic interests will be served.
0: His name is Courtland Cox. As you can tell, he knows what he speaks. He's a civil rights organizer, legend, icon in this space. Worked right alongside John Lewis and Dr. King and all those who were involved in the March on Washington back in 1963. But thankfully for us, he's continuing his work and witness. He is now chairman of the board for the SNCC Legacy Project. I'm loving this conversation. Hope you are as well. Fortunate for us, more of Courtland Cox when we come forward on Tavis Smiley.
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20: In a democracy, the right to vote is the most powerful, non-violent tool we have. Many people march and protested for the right to vote. Some gave a little blood, and others lost their lives. Some of you have heard me say that the right to vote is precious, almost sacred. In my heart of hearts, I believe that we should make it simple and convenient for all of our citizens to be part of the democratic process. It should not matter whether you're black or white, Latino, Asian American, or Native American. We should be able to participate in the democratic process. On March 7, 1965, I gave a little blood on the Edmund Pettus Bridge for the right to vote. Before the Voting Rights Act of 1965 was passed, some people had to count the number of bubbles in a bar of soap, the number of jelly beans in a jar. And all across America today, when people go out to attempt to vote, they stand in long, immovable lines. That's not right. It's not fair. And it's not just. We can do better, and we must do better. We have a moral obligation, a mission, and a mandate to empower all of the American people, not just a select few. We must do what is right, what is fair, and what is just. Today, our democracy is under attack by forces within and forces abroad. We need to fix it and fix it now. For these reasons, I'm proud to sponsor H.R. 12, the Voter Empowerment Act, with my friends and my colleagues. It is a good bill, a necessary bill, and a patriotic bill to protect and to preserve our voting system.
0: That's John Lewis, the late, great John Lewis in 2018. Let me lay on this for a second. That was John Lewis on July 18th, 2018, saying we need to fix it and fix it now. That voting in this country, said John Lewis, ought to be simple and convenient. Simple and convenient. I can't imagine how John Lewis would process right now were he still here. We lost him 6 years ago tomorrow. But were he still here, how would he process the Supreme Court gutting voting rights as we know it? How would he process having a president who has returned to the White House, who has made voting rights, free and fair elections, a target in Trump 2.0? We got this big speech tonight. We're going to get more, I think, of that voter suppression talk, his demanding that we pass the SAVE Act, refusing to sign a health care bill that he supported, a housing bill, refusing to sign it because it didn't have the SAVE Act attached to it. Donald Trump has made free and fair elections. He's made making elections simple and convenient a target of this administration. I can't imagine how John Lewis might be processing all that were he here now. But I just wanted to, again, underscore the fact that was John Lewis in 2018 raising this issue then. And here we are in 2026. Still can't get the John Lewis Voting Rights Act across the finish line. And we find ourselves again in a moment, in an era. We have a president who is doing everything he can to turn the tide against free and fair elections. Our guest in this hour is Courtland Cox, civil rights organizer, chairman of the board of the SNCC Legacy Project. Honored to have him on this program. You heard your friend John Lewis there in his own words, Courtland Cox. How did that hit you when you heard it, number one? What do you make of what I suggested a moment ago about how John Lewis might be processing the blood that he gave, the service that he rendered, the sacrifice that he endured? And here we are in a moment now where they're doing everything they can to turn the tide against our right to vote in this country in ways that are simple and convenient. I digress, sir.
1: Yeah, I'd like to, I'm going to answer that question in a second, but I would like to do one thing before that, because I, you know, as chair of the SNCC Legacy Board, I want to make sure that people go to the SNCCLegacyProject.org and type in the search engine John Lewis or Martin Luther King or Fannie Lou Hamer or whoever you want to type in, because we have 40,000 documents in the SNCC Legacy Project system that will allow you to get a better understanding of what all these people and what went on in terms of the past 65 years. Mm-hmm. Second thing I would ask is that for those who are interested, go to YouTube, go to the search engine, and go to the SNCC Legacy Project, and you can hear more of, you know, we have classes on there that talks about what's happened over the past 65 years, and we have lessons learned. So I would ask people who want more about what was going on to go to SNCCLegacyProject.org in terms of the web, and also YouTube, go to SNCC Legacy Project and the search site.
0: Yes, sir.
1: So let's talk about why it's so difficult to pass this legislation. And it's difficult to pass the legislation because it's not in the interest of a minority of people to have this legislation passed. Mm. If you have legislation passed in terms of the vote and having the majority of people vote, then they have some say in terms of how monies are expended, how the budget's expended. So people, there are people at the top who say, if I don't use Medicare, if I don't use Medicaid, if I don't use SNAP, if I don't use housing programs, if I don't use education, I don't want to pay for it. And I don't want people to have, at the end of the day, the ability to make me pay for it. I don't want to pay any taxes. So every time you hear about the Republicans and the people at the top, they are talking about tax cuts. They want to, in fact, you know, make sure that they maximize profit and maximize whatever resources the government has. These are the same people, as we see going on right now, will spend, take money from Medicaid and Medicare and send it to fight wars that nobody wanted and nobody asked for. So the question is really, the vote is about what priorities, economic priorities, will happen, particularly around the budgets and the resources that the federal government has, you know. So that, so my sense is that this is, I'm not surprised that this is a difficult fight, because it's not about people's goodwill. It's about their interests, and the people at the top of the economic interests do not want you to vote. I mean, you know, Citizens United, you know, passed back 15 years ago or something like that, really gave, you know, the people at the top unlimited ways of putting money into the system. You know, you have Elon Musk putting $250 million into the system to support, you know, to support the candidacy of Donald Trump. And, you know, he put $250 million in, but he got $1 billion back in terms of SpaceX. So, I mean, you mean one of the things that people, you know, people want to talk about how poor people get welfare, but all these big corporations get what they call subsidies. Mm-hmm. So where are the resources going to go? And if you don't have a vote, you don't have a say, and they don't want you to have a say because it impacts their economic interests.
0: Oh, he's teaching a master class today. He is Courtland Cox. You're listening to him, and I'm glad about it right now on Tavis Smiley.
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0: Are indeed with Courtland Cox, civil rights pioneer, organizer, legend, icon, all of that. Chair of the board of the SNCC Legacy Project. Honored to have him on this program for a few more minutes here to the top of the hour. My time is getting tight, Mr. Cox. Let me just ask you, I saw the piece, a beautiful piece you wrote, powerful piece, provocative piece you wrote, called The Power to Define. And on the photo, on the cover, photo of this editorial piece you've written is a photo of some black folk marching back in the day, and one person's holding up a sign in the photo that says, "I wonder, is white power dying? I wonder, is white power dying. That's the sign the sister in the photo is holding up. Your piece is called The Power to Define. I wonder if you might juxtapose those two things to me right quick. This question of whether or not white power in 2026 is dying, and your view that we do, in fact, have the power to define. Take it away, sir.
1: Yeah, I don't think white power is dying. I mean, people have their views of the world and their own interests. I think for us, what we need to do, and that was June Johnson from Mississippi, a young lady from Mississippi holding up that sign.
0: Mm-hmm.
1: I think for us at this point, our responsibility is to not begin to argue with the people who talk about white supremacy and so forth. Our responsibility is to make sure that we organize in such a way they never see any office of power in this country again. They never hold the presidency. They don't hold the mayorship. They don't hold the governorship. They don't even get to be dog catchers. Our responsibility for majority rule is to make sure that this minority in the United States who want to exploit people and use race as a way of doing that, make sure that they never hold power again. And that's our responsibility as I see it.
0: Mm-hmm. I could have started our conversation here, but I wanted to give the audience a chance just to hear you, to hear the fire that still burns deep inside you. Why is that? Why are you still on the front line of this fight all these years later? What's motivating and animating and empowering you to be on the front line of this battle after all that you've done for so many years?
1: There is a song that Sweet Honey and the Rock did, and it's called Ella's Song, and it's based on Ella Baker. And basically, the song says, "We who believe in freedom cannot rest until it comes." And at the end of the day, that is what my belief is. You know, we cannot rest. And even though we did all these good things in terms of voting rights, in terms of public accommodations, education, and so forth, we know that people, it's almost like physics, for every action, there's going to be an opposite and equal reaction. And our responsibility is not to do things and sit down, is to follow Ella Baker's admonition to us. We who believe in freedom cannot rest until it comes.
0: I love, as often as I can, stepping into the elder's skybox, as I call it. Stepping into the elder's skybox and just tapping into the wisdom of these elders who have long served us and well served us, and to get their perspective on where we are, particularly at a moment such as this when America is now 250 years in. And so what a joy it has been to be in the elder skybox with Courtland Cox. Just a few moments left with him when we come forward on Tavis Smiley.
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it will. That's Sam Cooke on Nobody Like Him. I'm Tavish Smiley. Glad to have you with us in this third and final hour of our program today. In this hour, a conversation with civil rights organizer and chairman

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0: he called it out, and so I wanted to close this hour with it. That is Sweet Honey in the Rock. It is called Ella's Song. You heard Courtland Cox make reference to it. We who believe in freedom cannot rest. And that is how he is sustaining his hope and why he's still on the front lines of our struggle all these years after the March on Washington. I have deeply appreciated this conversation. I celebrate his life and his legacy, his work and his witness, even as we think about the loss of the civil rights giant, John Lewis, 6 years ago tomorrow. Mr. Cox, I'll give you the last word. You're talking to folk all across the country. Tell us something in this critical moment, and I'll let you go, sir. Tell us anything.
1: Two things. I mean, first, for those who we have developed an ecosystem that really of information that really gives people as much as we know. And I want to encourage people to go to SNCCLegacyProject.org and begin to search what we have, or go to the YouTube SNCC Legacy Project and do the search what we have. At the end of the day, this is going to be a long battle. People shouldn't be frustrated. It is not about the next election or the 2028 election. It's about a long battle, and people need to understand that. And we also need to understand we're at war, and we need to win, and we will do whatever it takes, however long it takes, to make sure that we prevail.
0: And so we step out of the Elder Skybox, but not before we thank Courtland Cox for this amazing conversation, for his insights, for his empowerment, his upliftment, this history lesson, this master class he's taught for the last hour. Deeply grateful, Mr. Cox. Thank you for this opportunity to talk to you, sir. We hope you enjoy the rest of your day.
1: Okay, thank you.
0: Thank you, sir. Just like that, 3 hours are gone. That's how you close the show. Mic drop from Courtland Cox. Tomorrow's Friday, so the best of Tavis Smiley on these stations all across America. Until next time, thanks for tuning in. And as always, keep the faith.

0: And Grand Rising Wake Up Squad, thanks for joining us for another Open Phone Friday. This is where your black ideas come to life on the radio. 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Now, we kicked off our week with the Reverend Dr. Robert Richard Allen Turner. Dr. Turner updated us on his monthly march to highlight the need for reparations. San Francisco activist John Templeton followed with a discussion on the ongoing African-American summer school session that he's created. It's designed to share historical facts with students. The founder of the Black Lawyers for Justice, Attorney Malik Shabazz, completed that session by providing information on some of the criminal cases he's working on in Mississippi. And Emmett Till's relative, Priscilla Till, also joined Attorney Shabazz to provide some facts on the recent controversial killing of a young black man. Former New York lawmaker Charles Barron began Tuesday's programming by dissecting, actually, the recent budget adopted by New York City. Jalen Lord next introduced us to his Green Book Project. Jalen's digital rendition of 1950s Buffalo, New York also allows people using a digital time capsule to interact and experience elements from that time. The President General of the Universal African People's Organization, Zaki Baruti, wrapped up that day by analyzing the upcoming Democratic primaries in St. Louis. Brother Takai started Wednesday's session by previewing the upcoming Power Unity Conference hosted by the Happy Organization Chicago next week. Author Sundata Ramin followed with an introduction to his book on Chuck Brown and the history of go-go music in Washington, D.C. Now, to close out the day, researcher Brother Kidi Awadu introduced us to his new book, Game Theory for a Master's Level, which explores mastering strategic moves and outthinking opponents. David Murphy of the Baltimore's National Black Unity News opened Thursday's session by announcing the upcoming evening of a Black Baltimore documentary this weekend. Dr. Uma Tomes, co-chair of the 57th International Convention of the Association of Black Psychologists, provided details about next week's meeting at Morgan State University. And futuristic researcher Brother Sadiqa Bakari concluded the day by delving into the real-world impact of the AI transhumanism trap. Now, if you missed any of our programs, you can catch up with anytime with our podcast on your favorite platform or your station's website. 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You can also tune in with the TuneIn app or just ask Alexa or Siri to play the show. Next week we're bringing you powerful guests, including University of Houston's Dr. Gerald Horn, educator Dr. Kemet Shockley, traditional medical doctor and naturopathic doctor Dr. A, and Kwanzaa creator Dr. Milana Karenga. So, if you are in the DMV or Baltimore area, spread the word. We're live from 6 a.m. Eastern Time, Monday through Friday, and keep your radios locked in Baltimore on 1010 WOLB, or if you're in the DMV on 1450 WOL, where information is power. All right, it's finally a Friday, so let's get Kevin to reopen these classroom doors so we can get busy. Grand Rising, Kevin.
1: Grand Rising indeed, Carl Nelson. Thank God it's Friday. I can see why you put that in a special position right there. And of course, last week was the birth of someone we all know and love. Yours truly. And so
0: he's still celebrating.
1: I'm still at least memorializing, not memorializing. You wouldn't do that. I'm still celebrating. Yeah. The whole idea of making it to another year. He didn't have to do it, but he did, Carl.
0: Sure did.
1: Yes, man. And meanwhile, I'm still on my second bottle of water. You know how most people have two cups of coffee or something.
0: Right.
1: My second bottle of water before my first cup of coffee today, because it is so hot already this morning, and temperatures are expected to go up to 108. So I wanted to ask you, Mr. Nelson, can you tell the difference when the temperature reaches 106 and then 108? Can you tell the difference between those two?
0: No. Once it's past 100, it's just hot.
1: Once it's past 100, I thought that, but you could tell when it was 104. I think you could.
0: As opposed to 100.
1: Opposed to 100. Yeah, it just seems like an umbrella, you know, might help with when it's 100. But
0: you know, part of the problem is
1: about these.
0: Yeah, it happens so infrequently, so it's hard to judge. You know, you go, wow, is that hot? It was that hot today? You know, go, oh, okay. It was on 06. And then, you know, but it's not a reoccurring thing, but it's been for the past few days, but it really doesn't happen as frequently as we think it would. So you could really tell the difference.
1: Well, the past few days has, you know, created some consistency. And I think the idea of how you can tell the difference in the temperature is when you're walking. You see, and never mind the wildfire, the smoke from the wildfire out of Canada, you know, that also adds to while you're walking. And it seems to add another layer between the humidity, the heat, and then, you know, your breathing is a little bit, attacked upon. So I'm saying all that to say that's why they say for the senior citizens, watch out while you're out there in that heat. Keep some water nearby. This is no game, folks. I tell you, it's no game.
0: Yeah, the filthy air that you're breathing and the hot, filthy air, I should say. Yeah, it is a challenge for some folks, especially with respiratory problems as well.
1: Yeah. And so in other news, the president, Donald J. Trump, takes the stage last night without his longtime teleprompter operator, who was suspended in connection with bets made on what the president would say on Cauchy. And Cauchy is a prediction market of and so people can bet on what people say. And so the president, it didn't mean he didn't have a teleprompter. It's just that his teleprompter, the one he's been with the whole time, who knows the pace, I guess, of his speech, has been suspended. What are your thoughts on that?
0: Yeah, well, the guy was one of the ones who got a chance to see Donald Trump's speech, what he's actually going to see, you know, say before he makes it. Usually other presidents, they release a copy to the press before he makes a speech and they start, you know, talking about it. And they also release a copy so the Democrats or the opposing party can respond. Donald Trump doesn't do that. You know, just breaks all the rules. So people did not know what he was going to say. And then occasionally goes off script. So this guy, he feeds the information from his computer, from the government's computer, I guess, into the teleprompter so Donald Trump would read. So what he did was go to this betting platform and bet that Donald Trump would say this or say that. And they say he won over 100,000, probably more. Usually like that. He says that we won. So anyway, they suspended him because he was making money on Trump's speeches.
1: Right.
0: You know, and they found out because they wondered why he was beating the house all the time, you know, on this particular issue. He didn't bet on anything else, just what Donald Trump was doing. So they did some investigation and found out that he actually works at the White House. He's the guy who was put it in. And they informed the White House, and that's how it got suspended.
1: Well, according to CNBC, he made approximately $90,000 in profits on trades, although most of the money was frozen by Cauchy after the bets were flagged as suspicious. And that's very, very interesting that you could even do that.
0: Caught, but it took a while for them to catch him. So, you know, those are the ones that were flagged, but ones that escaped, got away before they flagged. That's where he made his money. So he's probably doing okay. He's probably ahead of the game before they flagged it. But go ahead.
1: Oh, okay. All right then. And so there are highlights of what the president, actually said last night. First of all, he talked about declassification of intelligence files, and he announced that the White House is declassifying documents. He alleged the records show China compromised 220 million U.S. voters' files starting during the 2020 election cycle. No fact-checking yet. Charges of hidden warnings. The president attacked a deep state conspiracy, asserting that the intelligence officials intentionally concealed the true scope of foreign cyber breaches and election targeting from both him and Congress. Now, he's talking about something that happened 6 years ago, right? But making it fresh, front of consciousness. And that's to do what? Cause people to not vote?
0: No, a couple of things here. First, he didn't have any receipts. He was just making statements. You know, he's going to be classified. So, okay, we can't release them. He's just saying, you know, hey, this happened, this happened, this happened. Well, prove it. Show it to us. That's the first thing. And the other thing is, it's not for what happened. People are thinking he's still consumed with losing 2020. No, his eye is on the fall elections, November elections. He's planting the seed that if they lose, if the Republicans lose, it was because the Democrats cheated. So this is how you get into the mind. He's playing mind games with the American people. So he's trying to tell us that, hey, if somehow the Republicans, because you look, one of the races that what people are watching too, which is interesting, Kevin, I'll just move this race to the Florida governor's race, the black guy, Byron Donalds, and he's got a ton of money and he's spending a lot of money, and Donald Trump has backed him. He's losing. Yeah, the polls coming out and he's losing. So they're kind of scared because they know that, you know, even though with all the money, they're still losing. So they got to figure, and they've got a boatload of money, the Republicans have, because of all the dark money that's now the Supreme Court allowed them to come into the political game. So what he's doing now, he's got to find an end run against all of this. So he said, let me start now by planting a seed of doubt in the American public psyche that if somehow the Republicans lose, it's because the Democrats cheated. That's all that was. That's all wow. that was about.
1: Yeah, and to continue along with the highlights or the lowlights of what he was saying, he stated that voting machines, mail-in ballots, and electronic counting systems remain dangerously vulnerable. He cited state records. Trump alleged that hundreds of thousands of non-citizens and deceased individuals are actively registered to vote across several states, specifically pointing to California, Nevada, New Jersey, and Pennsylvania. Does he actually think that deceased individuals are voting, Carl?
0: You know, there's no proof to that. I mean, this has been disputed over and over and over. It's minuscule, the people who've tried to break the system, and they've been busted. You know what's embarrassing? Most of them were voting for Republicans. So, you know, that's the other embarrassing part. That's the part they don't say. But again, the Democrats, they're very poorly on messaging. They don't bounce back. They're not saying anything. They're afraid to speak up. You know, that's the other part that's puzzling.
1: Now, here are the fact checks according to NBC News, right? They say that the broader U.S. intelligence community previously concluded that while foreign actors attempted to influence public opinion, no foreign powers altered votes or compromised the integrity of the 2020 election. They also say analysts noted that the 220 million voters' files mentioned are largely public voter roll details available via standard public records requests or commercial purchase rather than highly guarded state secrets. The top lawmakers voiced strong opposition. Senate Majority Leader Chuck Schumer declared the Save America Act dead on arrival in Senate, while House Minority Leader Hakeem Jeffries criticized the speech for ignoring pressing economic issues to instead litigate past grievances. And Trump criticized networks like ABC and NBC for refusing to broadcast the speech in its entirety, calling for a review of their broadcasting licenses, channels that did not air portions such as CBS frequently cut away to provide immediate fact checking. So does the president's speech have to be aired in its entirety?
0: No, it doesn't have to be aired at all. You know, they did it for Biden and Obama. A lot of the networks, you know, they requested and they turned them down. They didn't say, hey, we're going to do it. They say, no, we'll monitor it. If there's something important there, we'll pass it on to the American public. No, it doesn't. And so ABC and NBC were in their rights. We knew that CBS was going to do it. We knew that CNN now, who was hurling faster to becoming part of that ecosystem with the information ecosystem along with CBS, because they'll soon be on the same umbrella, that they would capitulate and they would carry the whole thing. I didn't see it. I don't know if MSNBC or MS Now, as they call themselves now, carried it. But yeah, the networks don't have to do that. Even though, so he's threatening them to with their license. He's going to have the FCC review their licenses. So that's the other issue. And Schumer's right. All of this is what he was talking about, is in the Save America Act, that broad scoping bill that he wants to get passed, that the Democrats and some Republicans are opposed to as well.
1: So it looks like we're headed to all paid TV eventually, isn't it? Because if he's going to cancel the free networks, then your only choice would be to pay for.
0: Well, it's not going to cancel him. He wants to hand them into like what he's done with CBS, the people who think like him, who support him. That's what he's done with CBS, and now he's trying to do that with CNN and CNN's networks. What do you call them? Sister and brother networks. That's what he wants. If they believe in supporting him, he'll give them the license, or he'll make sure they get a license. That's all he's doing. But it's good to see that NBC and And ABC at this time, especially ABC, which capitulated to him when he first threatened them, you know, he got some backbone and said, no, we don't have to do that. That's not what our license. So at least they stood up this time. We'll see how far it goes, though.
1: It's hard to believe he's doing all of this single-handedly. Yeah, and it seems like he needs a team of people.
0: He does have a team.
1: Watch TV all this.
0: He's got a team. He's got a team who does all of that. And they report to him and they advise him what decisions to make. And, you know, the threats, you know, you don't threaten a network. You know, there's a lot of times they didn't care what Obama said, requested time. And Joe Biden, the same thing. Any other president, they don't have to care it. Is it newsworthy or is it political speech? So the networks, they say, well, if it's newsworthy, we'll monitor it. We'll interject it. If it's something news breaking, well, yes, that's news breaking. But if it's just a political standout, they're not going to do it. But what they did this time, Kevin, because the other presidents didn't have that, they put it on their streaming platforms. So, you know, it's not on the regular broadcast network yet.
1: Well, see, there it is. That disputes his argument. If they've got it streaming, the full speech is right there. Well, that's the way it is on the 17th of July, Carl. Thanks for your time. And, we'll take these promotional considerations, and we'll be back.
0: All right. That's right. At 17 after the top of the hour, as Kevin mentioned, I'll step aside for a few moments. We'll come back. We'll take your phone calls. It's an open phone Friday. Free your mind and reach out to us at 800-450-7876. We'll take your phone calls next.

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0: And Grand Rising family, thanks for starting your weekend with us again. It's 21 minutes after the top of the hour. It's an open phone Friday. This is where we give you a chance to free your mind. And by the way, all that means is just to think for yourself. Leave the talking points behind. Come on, family. We know what they are. You know, we heard them before. And you're just embarrassing yourself by repeating them because people are just laughing at you. We've got one or two people who do that all the time. And they think they're being extraordinary. They think they know better than everybody else. But in fact, you're just embarrassing yourself on national radio again. So let me tell you, just leave them behind. If you really believe those talking points, prove them. Just don't mention them. Just prove them. Just don't, you know, run them off the list that they are that we know you've been given. What you heard. Anyway, it's an open phone Friday again. Free your mind and reach out to us. Our telephone number, let me give it to you real slow. 800-450-7876. Let's take our first call. It's going to New York City. Mantoo's waiting for us. He's on line one. Grand Rising, Brother Mantoo, your thoughts on this open phone Friday.
1: Yes, indeed. Grand Rising, Hotep Habarigani. Free the land and free the African mind. And I just want to say thank you to the station and your team for very powerful week on empowerment, and definitely will be listening to the podcast to review the lessons that your heavy hitters this week introduced and contributed to our thought process. I really appreciate it. Well, I realize, and others have too as well, that the time, concept of time, is not really minutes, seconds, hours, etc. It's a state of mind. The state of mind determines time. So no matter what the calendar may say, the real time or your watch or any other time calculation mechanism, the real time is your state of mind. In the 60s, I know you reminded us numerous times what we used to say, what time is it? We would respond, nation time or Yuhuru. And today, I think we're in a, you can tell the state of mind by what we choose to do and what we choose to listen to, what we choose to read, and all the choices that we make, diet, et cetera. I want to acknowledge on the Ashe honor roll, the passing of Haja Andre Touré. She was the wife of Sékou Touré, the first president of Guinea. She was born November 18th, 1934, and she passed away on July 8th, 2026 in Morocco. She was 91 years old. Not only was she, quote unquote, the first lady of Guinea, she accompanied her husband, Sékou Touré, in all major events when he met with world leaders, Dwight Eisenhower, Mao, etc. And we should not forget Sékou Touré's example of Pan-Africanism. When Nkrumah was overthrown in Ghana, he invited Nkrumah and made him co-president, co-leader of the country. And that's an example that we should look into and understand and analyze, because it was not his ego that we saw it in a negative way, but the Pan-African Brotherhood, Pan-African principles that was in place. So we salute Haja Andre Touré, not just with being his wife, but also being an active participant in the growings and comings and development of the Pan-African spirit.
0: Let me join you for a second here, Brother Mantoo. Another name that we forgot, the milestone of the past, was Denise Oliver Velez. You're in New York, so you probably remember back in the day.
1: Panthers. Yes.
0: Exactly, with the Panthers and the Young Lords. She was like a bridge between the Young Lords and the Black Panthers, and she passed away on the 15th. So I neglected to mention that.
1: The Tuskegee Airmen, excuse me, and her mother was a teacher, and she got into the Young Lords to Felipe, the news. He's a journalist. Felipe Luciano, is that his name?
0: Yes, that's Felipe. And,
1: she was very important, even though not well known, for challenging our Young Lords and the Black Panthers to be more conducive and incorporate the woman's contribution. Brother Kwesi, this is my view, and yesterday's generation of Puerto Ricans are not the same today. and Latinos in general, that reflects the time. I find that in my neighborhood or the neighborhoods that I've lived in or visited or worked in, Puerto Ricans of a certain generation were more pro-Black solidarity, more brown-Black solidarity than today. And she reminds me of one of those from that generation.
0: But, and you know what? Let me tell you, that's an astute observation, too. And growing up in New York, there was Black and Puerto Rican, Black and Puerto Rican. Even, you know, before Dr. King got his birthday, I remember there were all these Black and Puerto Rican groups are fighting for his birthday. Even we talked about the Young Laws, and Denise Oliver Velez, she's a Black Puerto Rican. She crossed both lines and worked with the Young Lords, of course, with the Black Panthers. So when I went to L.A., let me just, that's on a personal, I thought there'd be the same solidarity between Blacks and Hispanics, and it wasn't, you know, because they were predominantly Mexicans, and so they saw us differently. But you're right, the set, and it may be a generational thing that, you know, many of them have forgotten their roots, so I don't know what it is, but back then there was a real solidarity between Black and Puerto Ricans in New York and other cities. But yeah, that's an astute observation, my brother man, too.
1: And just to build on that point, I just want to give her due flowers. She is of the very sacred and revered August, Black August month born. She was born August 1st, 1947 in Brooklyn. And she passed away on July 15th, 2026 in upstate New York. She was a professor at SUNY New Paltz. And like I said, she's not well known as the other Young Lords and Black Panthers, but she's very instrumental. And like I said, she was born Denise Roberts Oliver, and she's the daughter of George B. Oliver, an actor and a professor of dramatic literature, and a Tuskegee Airman. And her mother.
0: Right. And you got to add, too, that, you know, Brother Man, she went to Howard. First, she went to Hunter College first in Manhattan, yes. Then she transferred to Howard. So there's no, I guess, dividing line between her Blackness and her Latino-ness, if you will, because she saw them as one.
1: Yes. And in addition to going to Howard, she was a member of SNCC, Student Nonviolence Coordinating Committee. And she also started a radio station, their radio program. And I think it's the first, don't quote me on that, but I think it's the first radio station with Pacifica there that dealt with, New World people or what they call black people. Like I said, don't correct me on that, but I know she was also into the radio journalism side of it as well. And like I said, she challenged us as brothers of that generation to really look at women in a more comprehensive and holistic way. So salute to her. And that also brings me to the Young Miami and India RE. I was very encouraged and pleased by the comments that were made and the insights that were provided last week. And I just wanted to add just something else. The BET Awards on that time that featured Young Miami, who is a rapper associated with Diddy, and some of her songs, you know, says, "I'm that hoe," and other things, which I'm not going to get into so early in the morning. But what it exposed is the state of mind of where we are. And I think we need to be mindful of it, especially as Brother Bill has correctly encouraged us to focus on unity. We're going to have to realize that there's some people that we have to either adjust the message to or we have to exclude. And, I know this might be controversial. I work in the community, brother. I do my little thing, whatever. And I just realize that there's some people that you cannot reason with. And they have to be either contained or disciplined. And they don't respond to logic. They don't respond to reasoning. And they want to blast music. They want to do different things at the inappropriate time. So I was reminded of those experiences when I heard the issue with India RE, who I believe is correct. And the people's response to that was very interesting. The BET Awards took place on June 18th. June 28th, if I'm not mistaken. That date was very significant. It was one day after the passing of Mother Khadija Farrakhan, may she rest in power, and her return to Allah. And From what I understand, no one mentioned that at the BET Awards. And all of them wonderful children of God will call upon the Nation of Islam and Minister Farrakhan if they ever got into trouble. But yet, no one remembers to honor Queen Mother, Mother, First Lady of the Nation of Islam, Khadija Farrakhan. God was telling me. June 28th, 1964, was the founding of the Organization of Afro-American Unity by Malcolm X. Didn't expect them to do that, but I'm just pointing that out to show their state of mind. And also, on June 28th, you have the Public Enemy album, It Takes a Million to Hold Us Back, which was released on June 28, 1988. Once again, I don't have high expectations for the BET Awards, but I at least expected them to mention the passing of someone who's very involved in keeping these hip-hop and other artists safe when they're in trouble. And June was Black Music Month, and the Minister, Farrakhan, has a long association with music and art, music artists. He himself, as you know, and most of the audience know, he plays the violin. He was formerly a calypso singer, and he has insights and provides support and guidance to those in the industry. And it brings me back to when he had the Million Man March, that there was a lot of acting up, if you will, keeping it mild, that by hip-hop artists during that time. And it was almost as if there was a motion or a conspiracy to undermine the spirit of the Million Man March. So the state of mind, which we had to pay attention to, was really exposed in that dialogue, discussion, or controversy with Young Miami. And when you look at when Young Miami was born, I think she was born around February 11, 1994. And 3 years before that, 1991, February 11th, Nelson Mandela was released from prison. And if she doesn't understand at this time her impact, because on the anniversary of when Nelson Mandela was released from prison, that's when she was born. She's doing things to lead to the incarceration of Black people, and in my opinion. So when we look at this state of affairs, we recognize that these are some of the challenges. Nolan Wells is going to have his, I don't know how to call it, funeral homegoing on July 20th. And July 20th is a very important year for us historically. July 20th, 1925, Frank Fanon was born. For those who may not know, Frank Fanon was a psychiatrist who was born in Martinique, and he was involved in the Algerian Revolution and the Algerian struggles to liberate from France. He's a psychiatrist, and his books include Black Skin, White Mass, which is very important, and also The Wretched of the Earth. He has more books, but those are the two main ones that I'm familiar with. And he passed away at the age of 36 on December 6, 1961. Also on July 20th was the 14th Amendment, July 20th, 1868, the 14th Amendment, which determines citizenship by birthright, which was attacked and gutted by the Republicans and others are trying to overturn that. That was founded on ratified on July 20th, 1868. On July 20th, 1967, the National Black Network, which is a media organization, was founded. On July 20th, 1967, the first National Black Power Conference took place in Newark, New Jersey, from July 20th to July 23rd, 1967. So on the day that we're going to funeralize or eulogize the life of Nolan Wells, who had an unfortunate incident on July 4th, the celebration of the 250th of this country, we are reminded of the historical responsibility that we have. We are being told by time, the state of mind, that we should elevate and organize and do different things, not spend our time consuming lyrics, like Young Miami's, in my opinion, Bendat, which is the low vibration of the lowest vibration. So, my brother, I thank you for the time, and salute to everyone who has doing what they can in whatever position you are to better us. And I also just like to end by reminding And in the most challenging times, we will be reminded that we will survive if we do the right things. And I'd like to uphold the name of Naomi Whitehead. She was born September 26, 1910, and she's the oldest verified person living in America, a black woman, at 115 right. years old.
0: Well, I landed right there, Brother Man, too, because we're coming up on the break. But I thank you for sharing those. So it's a lot of great information you shared with us. 23 minutes away from the top of our family. It's an open phone Friday. Free your mind and reach out to us. Our telephone number is 800-450-7876. And we'll take your phone calls after we check the news, traffic, and weather. It's next.

0: 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I'm Rock T.
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0: Morning, Grand Rising family, and thanks for starting your weekend with us. It's 17 minutes away from the top of the hour. It's an Open Phone Friday. This is where we give you a chance to free your mind. And again, that all means is just think for yourself. Our telephone number is 800-450-7876. Before we do that, though, let me just remind you, some of the folks are going to be stopping by next week, including the University of Houston's Africana and History Professor, Dr. Gerald Horn, educator Dr. Kemet Shockley will be here, traditional and holistic doctor, Dr. A, and also Kwanzaa creator, Dr. Milana Karenga, will also join us. So if you are in Baltimore, keep that radio locked in real tight on 1010 WOLB. If you're in the DMV, we're on 1450 WOL. All right, so take some more calls. Let's go to line 7. Sister Fahima's checking in from Washington, D.C. Grand Rising, Sister Fahima, your thoughts on this Open Phone Friday.
1: Yes, good morning, Mr. Nelson. Can you hear me?
0: Yes, ma'am.
1: I was calling to talk a bit about Denise Oliver. As you know, she passed away. And, you know, I had an opportunity to interact with her extensively on Twitter. She was actually very, very active on Twitter. As you know, she was an African-American who was in the Young Lords and the Black Panther Party, because the Young Lords was comprised of African-Americans, Panamanians, Puerto Ricans, Cubans, etc. And some people may know about their takeover of the hospital in the Bronx. And that gave rise, actually, to the Patients' Bill of Rights. But many people don't know that she was also married to Warrington Hudlin, and they founded the Black Film Association in the, I think it was in the 80s, that provided opportunities for, like with the Clearinghouse, to give Black filmmakers much more extensive access. And she was just a phenomenal woman. I had an opportunity just to listen to a Twitter space, an interview she did. Well, not an interview, but we have these spaces on Twitter. And one of my friends had just a fireside chat with her and just listening to her wisdom. And it just was very, very, very enlightening. She did a she wrote in something known as the Daily Cause, K-O-S. So I would encourage people to check that out, the Daily Cause. And also, I would also encourage people to just pay attention to a lot of the information that's coming out about her. Oh, yes, also, people in this area, she was a founder of Pacifica Radio, WPFW. A few years ago, when Lauren Kresslove, who was the first manager of PFW and the sister of Dr. Frances Kress Welsing, when they did a tribute to her, I reached out to Sister Denise Oliver and asked her, you know, to be a part of that discussion. So again, I would just encourage people to look up the Daily Cause, KOS, which has a lot of her writing. And you'll learn a lot about who she is. And a giant has fallen. And I applaud a life well lived. And I just am happy that I have the opportunity to be in her presence and interact with her on Twitter over the years.
0: All right. Thank you, Sister Fahima. Thank you for sharing those thoughts with us. Family, 13 away from the top of the hour on this Open Phone Friday. Let's go to line 2. Norman's calling us from Toronto. Grand Rising, Norman, your thoughts on this Open Phone Friday.
2: Well, how are you doing, Carl? I wanted to say that yesterday, or the 15th of July, was the birthday of H.B. Barnum. And H.B. Barnum was Aretha Franklin's musical director for 25 years. And also, it was the birthday, a couple of days before, it was the 91st birthday of the mighty sparrow, Slinger Francisco, born in Grenada, but of course made his contribution in Trinidad and Tobago.
0: And I believe, and Norman, before you go to the sparrow, Norman, before you go to the sparrow, you got to give some more, put some more meat on H.B. Barnum. He was not just Aretha's arranger, but he worked with a lot of people in the music industry.
2: He also was my next door neighbor.
0: So you would know.
2: Yeah. Yeah, no, HB was, HB eulogized my grandmother. Yeah, and HB was a producer, arranger, actor. He worked with everybody from,
0: gospel great.
2: Everybody. He did some stuff with Ollie Woodson. He has a great song out with Ollie Woodson, and he has the Life Choir is his project. I think that, you know, since COVID came down, they haven't really worked together, but they haven't really been able to, you know, to get back together. No, but HB he's still in the land of the living, and he's a legendary figure. Yeah.
0: Yeah, he worked with James Cleveland. That's the solution for the name that he worked with a lot as well. But anyway, go ahead.
2: He could play. HB could play any. So, the Mighty Sparrow was born in Grenada and made his contribution in Trinidad. But yeah, I guess he is. Well, I don't guess. I know he is a calypso king of the world, and. I think he lives in New York now, but he was very close to he and Brooke Benton used to do a lot of stuff together. I saw them together in Toronto, and I know that you know a lot about the Sparrow coming out of New York, I presume.
0: Yeah, and we had a Caribbean station in Florida, and the Mighty Sparrow, Calypso Rose, all of those folks, we got to meet all of those people back then.
2: Calypso Rose, yes, that's Dedan Kimathi, the late Dedan Kimathi. I think he used to come on your show quite a bit. He was a huge fan of Calypso Rose. We were supposed to, before he passed away, and when I was in Los Angeles, he was, something happened. We missed Calypso Rose.
0: Wow. You know, because Dedan was the one who got us that final interview with Kwame Ture. He was going to make his final interview, and Brother Dedan called and says, "You want to do the interview?" He was in the Conakry, Guinea, and you know he was weak, and somebody had to hold the phone for him. And Brother Dedan facilitated that for us. Yeah,

0: It is. They're telling us not to even come outside if we can, especially if you're elder and have some health issues. It's pretty. I shouldn't say it's horrible. Yeah.
1: I thought if it's impacting folks as far away as down in Virginia, it's got to be really terrible where you are in Toronto.
0: Oh yeah, it's bad, very bad. Yeah, Kevin is it's worldwide news. I understand that it's all over the world. I guess it's Toronto's. It's a big issue, very big issue. And it's serious. Has a heart attack.
1: Really, it is, because you're right there. You're at the epicenter of that fire. Thank you, Norman. Thank you for sharing your thoughts with us this morning.
0: You're welcome, sir. We'll holler back at you next week.
1: All right. Thanks, Norman. That's Norman, a music historian. 7 minutes away from the top hour. Bill's in Baltimore. He's on line 3. Grand Rising, Bill, your thoughts on this open phone Friday.
2: Yes, sir. Top of the morning. And as always, thank you for this opportunity. And, Carla, further, just wants to, encourage people to please come out this weekend to see the Black Baltimore, the documentary that David and Brother Wayne Randall has put together, because it's an awesome piece of work that they done. And I think people will learn a lot, watching this documentary. So it's going to be this coming Saturday at 2 o'clock at 1932 Bel Air Road. So I'm just encouraging the Baltimore community to come out to support this documentary that these brothers put together. As well as I want to just thank Sister Tamiko, because I heard her a week or so ago talking to you. And, I guess that she even added on some more flavor in terms of, the urgency of unity. So I want to just thank her, as well as thank the UAPO in St. Louis for giving me an opportunity to make a presentation to them while I was there in St. Louis last week. So I'm thankful that they have got that they on board pushing Unity, Black Unity Day for March the 8th, 2027. So, Carl, I know I talk about it every week, but it's just so important that we realize the importance of our unity. And I try to make sure I be as clear as I can to say that this is not about an organization or religion or nothing like that. So we're not asking people to stop doing what you're doing or believe what somebody else believing. We just simply saying, if we could imagine the Million Man March, when all of us went to Washington on October 16, 1995, then and send millions of Black people together, Black men, then we're saying that this is basically the same concept. So, if all of us just having programs all throughout the country talking about Black unity, regardless on your perspective and how you coming, but all of us is talking about Black unity from the perspective in terms of how we understand living in life and saying that we want unity, then I'm saying it's a great symbol for the world to see that Black people has decided to say, look, this is our day, and we got to talk about unity on this here day. So we're encouraging people to have programs in whatever city or whatever state they're in on March the 8th of 2027. Now, of course, like I said, we having monthly programs here. Our next program is going to be the 23rd of July.
1: Right. And we got to cut it right there, Bill, because we got to step aside and get caught up with the traffic.
2: Yes,
1: thank you for your thoughts. 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

Real talent is defined by what people can do, not where they learn to do it. So by stopping at the education section of a resume, you might throw away the perfect hire. You might miss someone who has valuable skills to offer to help your business thrive right now and in the future. Because the truth is this, Skills First Hiring helps you see talent others miss, like more than 70 million stars, skilled through alternative routes. When you let their story unfold, you gain a competitive advantage, because hiring managers who start with skills are 60% more likely

0: And Grand Rising family, thanks for starting your weekend with us again. It's an Open Phone Friday. That's the name of the program. If there was a topic that you think we should have discussed and we didn't, or if we did, and somehow you think we came up a little short, well, reach out to us. Or if there's something going down in your corner of the world and you think the rest of the universe would benefit from hearing about it, as long as it's free and legal, we'd love to hear from you. So free your mind and then reach out to us. Again, our number is toll-free. It's also worldwide. It is 800-450-7876. Let's go to line four. Jay's waiting for us. He's calling from Motown. Jay, Grand Rising, your thoughts on this Open Phone Friday.
1: Grand Rising, Carl. Yeah, I had to commend you. You have some of the most informed and intelligent and conscious listeners and callers, you know, each one that preceded me, each and every one of them are just a wealth of information. So I commend you and your show and all the great guests that you have on and your callers.
0: You're in that contingent as well, Jay, because you're also a historian about music, especially, you know, when it comes to what's going on in Motown. So, yeah, I agree with you. We have some great listeners, some great callers, and they all make up this university we have on the air. But go ahead and finish your thought.
1: Yeah, that's exactly what it is, a university. I was calling related to this air quality from these wildfires in Canada. Detroit had the number one worst air quality in the world the last couple of days. That's how bad it's been. And as my buddy Norman said, you know, they're advising people really not to go outside unless you absolutely have to. They're passing out N95 masks for seniors and people that have compromised health. And it's like, I guess when you was out in L.A., you know, L.A. was famous for the smog. I don't know if they still are. And that's what...
0: Let me interrupt you for a second, Jay. You're right. Back in the day, we had smog alerts. I mean, this was like smog alerts, you know, tell people how bad the air was. I don't know what happened, but we no longer have smog alerts. Nothing's much... We know this changed, you know, geographically. The city's still there. It's still in a basin, you know, so there's still... The pollution is still there, but... I don't know how they were faking on us or what, or the air got cleaner over the years. Maybe somebody in L.A. can explain that. But you're right. We have to report smog alerts on the news each and every day. But go ahead.
1: Yeah, I remember that vividly. Yeah. I was out in L.A. a couple of years ago, and I didn't really see much of it, you know, when I was out there just a year or so ago. But anyway, yeah, getting back to this smog, yeah, it's dangerous. And, you know, the fine particulate measures are real high. And, you know, we got a little bit of that the last couple of summers, but this year it's been real bad. So just wanted to report on that. No, worst air quality in the world is saying something. And also I wanted to give my condolences to the family of Hal Williams, the actor that was on... I first got hip to him in, when he played Officer Smitty on Sanford and Son. And then also, he, you know, later on played in 227 as Marla Gibbs' husband. And Marla Gibbs is from Detroit originally. And I think Marla Gibbs is like 94, 95 years old now. So, you know, I wanted to pay respects to Hal Williams, who's in a lot of movies and a lot of different TV shows. And he always presented himself in a positive role. You know, very seldom. I can't remember him playing any type of minstrel role in his roles, you know, throughout the years. So condolences to his family.
0: Let me just say something about Marla, though. Marla is one of these down sisters, you know. She had a theater in L.A. By the Merck Park. And at times, if we had a special guest, we would go over to the theater and have this do the show from there early in the morning. I remember one guy from Britain, I can't think of his guy's name now. He was kind of like the Dick Gregory of the UK at that time. And we had him, and he was complaining that, you know, 4 o'clock in the morning, nobody's going to be there. Who's going to be there? You know, and when he showed up, the fire department is trying to get people out. And he says, where? He looked at, we're on the stage, and he says, where are all these people going? I said, they came to see you. You know, you I can't think of his name.
1: Yeah,
0: right now. But she let us use the theater because, you know, we knew some people attracted would be a large crowd with instead of folks on their way to work would stop by and listen and then jet off and go to work. But they would come by our school and she let us use her theater. So, yes, she was a real down sister. So shout out to Marla.
1: Oh, yeah. Right there. Yeah, she got a lot of history here in Detroit. She's her and her sister. Used to work at the Flame Show Bar, and that's where a couple of Berry Gordy sisters worked there, and that's how Berry Gordy met Jackie Wilson. And then,
0: oh, I just
1: remember
0: the name. David Icke. And those of you who follow me, Icke, they pronounce his name differently. David Icke or David Icke. That was the guest that drew a lot of people back there.
1: Yeah.
0: Do you remember him? He was like the Dick Gregory of Britain. So, you know, he had a huge following back in the day. But go ahead. I'm sorry, Jay.
1: That's great information and great history. So, yeah, I just wanted to check in on that and let people know that, you know, we're trying to breathe here in the Motor City and surrounding areas. If you can't breathe and you don't have your health, all this other stuff that's going on doesn't matter for sure. You know, we always put certain things in perspective and keep our priorities. You know, you had my buddy Chidi on yesterday. I've followed him for years. And I'm one of those health guys that had to change, you know, my whole perspective on eating right and having your mind right. So just want to
0: let me share something here about Brother Kitty. Kitty, we go back years with Brother Kitty. He broke a story and people were ignored. So we broke the story for him. They found out they were doing experiments with black and brown babies at Kaiser Permanente. And we broke that story, man. And everybody wanted how we got the information. That was from Brother Kitty. So, you know, always they're grateful for Brother Kitty when he comes on the air.
1: He's a brilliant brother. You know,
0: he's got 66 books he's written.
1: Yes, sir. Yeah, I have a few of them for sure. Okay, I'm going to let somebody else talk, and I'll be checking in with you periodically.
0: Thanks, Jay. Thank you for sharing your thoughts.
1: All right.
0: And thank you. We knew about Toronto, the east side of the smoke. I didn't know, you know, I know that you're across the border from Windsor, so I didn't know it was that you guys in Detroit were also getting that dirty, filthy air from the smoke from those fires in Canada.
1: Oh, yeah, it's dangerous. It's dangerous. All right, brother.
0: All right, thanks, Jay. That's Jay calling us from Detroit at 8 minutes after the top of the hour. Families on this open forum Friday. Free your mind and reach out to us at 800-450-7876. Mark's in Baltimore. He's on line 5. Grand Rising, Mark, your thoughts on this open forum Friday.
2: Hey, Grand Rising, Carl. How you doing this morning? I'm 71, and I was doing something while I was waking up. Doing some stuff in the basement, getting ready for some work. But excuse me, Carl. It's outside, man. We got smoke from Canada in Baltimore. That's crazy.
0: Yeah, it seems crazy just to see how close we are connected.
2: Yes, that's crazy. But it was already hot, really hot here, just ridiculous hot. And my concern, as you always know, is for the homeless, and a lot of the young people are homeless. And what I think needs to happen in Baltimore, man, they need to get the word out. When I was in the barber shop, the young man said the mayor needs to do a better job of getting the word out. You know, we get the word out about Baltimore being the lowest. The safest it's been in 50 years. Well, you got to think about this, Carl. The other black mayors, their cities have like 3 million people and all that kind of stuff. So, you know, thank God, you know, that the murders are down. But here in Baltimore, we should have no more than 30 murders a year. We average 300, 8 years straight, over 2,000 young men murdered in this city. body appears. Recently, just caught on camera, a 74-year-old, 3 o'clock in the morning. He was going, you know, the 7-Elevens usually used to stay open 24/7, 365 days a year. So the 7-Eleven from the big cross from the big shopping center, Mondawmin, was closed, and he's 74, so he probably didn't notice it because they had to close it up because of all the activity, negative activity. And he got out, and it's on tape, man. And
0: yeah, I saw it on the news, Mark. I actually saw that. And he's all by himself. But I couldn't make out with the assailants. Were they all black? I couldn't make out, you know, because it was kind of dark. It was.
2: Yeah, see, what it is, Carl, here in Baltimore, the juvenile violence and the repeat violent offender violence is what's going on in Baltimore. Like I said, you got a lot of these young people that's out here, and they just lost. You know, it's not anything, it's not about the parents, but they're committing violent things. And I don't know where they're getting all these black outfits with the masks and all that, but this particular incident, the 74-year-old, I guess he didn't realize it was closed by him being 74, just going to the store, I guess. And it was six young men approached him with a machete, automatic weapon, which is disturbing right there. And they attacked him. And I guarantee you, when they do catch him, it's going to be juveniles. But the good part about this is he's going to get some help from the Stop the Beef hotline. It's not just for gang members or if you want to get out of gang or something. If you assaulted or whatever, you could call 443-522-7848, 443-431-3705, no police involvement. The hotline, the police are going to do their thing, but, you know, Captain.
0: Well, let me jump in and ask you this, Mark. Why did they attack this 74-year-old man? Does anybody know how it started? They just decided to attack him, and just, you know, was it robbery or what?
2: Yeah.
0: Or was it there's a beef, or do we know?
2: No. That's what's going on here in Baltimore. The narrative, you know, the politicians, a lot of them want the narrative to be, you know, we don't have 600,000 people. Again, to be no more than 30 murders per year in Baltimore. One is too many. But what is going on, man, is brazen daylight young people that look like us. Most 99% of the young people in Baltimore is doing the right thing, the adults and everything. But the element that's out here that's committing these lawlessness is because of the laws that in Annapolis that's passed towards the criminals. They so brazen, man. We had a broad daylight shooting. Three young men were shot last Saturday right up the street from Morgan. But this is the thing, because I live in the neighborhood. There's a barbershop there. There's a laundromat there. It could have been mass casualties. The people across the street, one lady said, I lived there 50 years, never seen nothing like that. And the guys were there all day, and these guys are making peanuts. But it's a lot of violence. And a lot of young people are just going around. They're in hard places. And they just heartless, man. And, I mean, they're attacking old folks, young folks, you know, whatever, guns and all that. Because just like the state's attorney said, who has the same bar where I do, he said, for instance, Carl, if I go to school and I beat you up every day, and every day they arrest me, because I'm not 16 or 17, they got to let me go every day. And I can do that. And that's the same thing in the street. The police, we have a lot of young black and police of color, men and women, and they're so frustrated because let me give you this example. We had a 14-year-old driving a stolen car, armed carjack, and stole a car, stolen car, killed a 3-year-old. His passenger was 12. Now, you know, had he not killed that 3-year-old, they would have had to let him go. And when I was growing up, Carl, if you steal a car, I got caught, you know, and stuff. I was caught up in addiction around 15 years. We stole cars and stuff like that. But you did 6 months in juvie, you could get the help. It's same thing with robberies and stuff like that. With snatching pocketbooks was was real prevalent when I grew up. But you did 6 months in juvie. And these young men are getting let go, and young ladies, over again. It's so frustrating for the police, and it's so frustrating for Baltimore.
0: Well, let me ask you this, Mark. You've been around Baltimore quite a bit, and you've seen that. Why do you think it's happening? Why is it lack of jobs, lack of opportunities? Do they need more rec centers, or what's the issue?
2: I'm glad you asked me that, man. You know, people talk about they closed all the rec centers and stuff like that. So the mayor said, well, we opened all these big rec centers. And I just happened to be at one of the basketball tournaments, which is a cooling center. And this is what I say. No, we got plenty of resources in Baltimore. I can't think for no other city. We got plenty of resources here in Baltimore. And that's what the mayor has to let these young people know, that you can go to 5225 York Road, get breakfast and lunch and other help if you need it, 18 and under. You know, that big wreck out in Cherry Hill is a cooling center. And stuff like that, man, as I ride up and down York Road, you got to realize, Carl, you got 50, 60,000 people addicted. I was one of them for 15 years. And I was a terrible parent. I was a terrible employee and all that. So, you know, the majority of these kids that's homeless and all that kind of stuff is because the adults in their life that's responsible for them, 18 years old, is not doing the right thing. And they're so angry and the guns are so prevalent and stuff. And then you got the 20-somethings and stuff like that that got these young people out here because they know they're not going to get in trouble. And they got them committing shootings and all that kind of stuff. Broad daylight shootings. 11-year-old got shot 7 times on the playground. You know, at the school where one of our programs are, the day before he got shot, Carl, it was a graduation from the program over there, because working in the schools and all that, from boys to men. And the next day, broad daylight, you see, probably seen that too. And the news is not giving Baltimore a bad name. The streets dictate the news. The news don't dictate the streets. You had a pastor came here from Connecticut. And a young man, and it was a young black man, it was raining. The pastor sitting in his car, came up, was carjacking him. The pastor said, look, man, you know, it's raining.
0: I saw that story,
2: you know,
0: too.
2: Whatever. Yeah,
0: yeah, but Mark, we come up on a break. So bring it to a landing for us, because we come up on a break.
2: The landing is that not only did he get out and had to fight the guy, you know, and stuff like that, the guy pistol whipped him and ran off. Now, he was from Connecticut. You don't think the world knows?
0: And Mark, we got to stop it there because we come up on a break.
2: All right, partner. Take care, man. I love my sister.
0: All right, thanks, Mark. That's Mark Cronus from Baltimore. 17 minutes at the top of our family. We're going to step aside in a few minutes. We'll come back. We'll take your phone calls at 800-450-7876. We'll do that next.

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0: And Grand Rising family, thanks for starting your weekend with us again. It's an Open Phone Friday. That's the name of the program. If there was a topic that you think we should have discussed and we didn't, or if we did, and somehow you think we came up a little short, well, reach out to us. Or if there's something going down in your corner of the world and you think the rest of the universe would benefit from hearing about it, as long as it's free and legal, we'd love to hear from you. So free your mind and then reach out to us. Again, our number is toll-free. It's also worldwide. It is 800-450-7876. Let's go to line four. Jay's waiting for us. He's calling from Motown. Jay, Grand Rising, your thoughts on this Open Phone Friday.
1: Grand Rising, Carl. Yeah, I have to commend you. You have some of the most informed and intelligent and conscious listeners and callers, you know, each one that preceded me, each and every one of them are just a wealth of information. So I commend you and your show and all the great guests that you have on and your callers.
0: You're in that contingent as well, Jay, because you're also a historian about music, especially, you know, when it comes to what's going on in Motown. So, yeah, I agree with you. We have some great listeners, some great callers, and they all make up this university we have on the air. But go ahead and finish your thought.
1: Yeah, that's exactly what it is, a university. I was calling related to this air quality from these wildfires in Canada. Detroit had the number one worst air quality in the world the last couple of days. That's how bad it's been. And as my buddy Norman said, you know, they're advising people really not to go outside unless you absolutely have to. They're passing out N95 masks for seniors and people that have compromised health. And it's like, I guess when you was out in L.A., you know, L.A. was famous for the smog. I don't know if they still are. And that's what...
0: Let me interrupt you for a second, Jay. You were right. Back in the day, we had smog alerts. I mean, this was like smog alerts, you know, tell people how bad the air was. I don't know what happened. We no longer have smog alerts. Nothing's much... We know this change, you know, geographically. The city's still there. It's still in a basin, you know, so there's still... The pollution is still there, but... I don't know how they were faking on us or what, or the air got cleaner over the years. Maybe somebody in L.A. can explain that. But you're right. We have to report smog alerts on the news each and every day. But go ahead.
1: Yeah, I remember that vividly. Yeah. I was out in L.A. a couple of years ago, and I didn't really see much of it, you know, when I was out there just a year or so ago. But anyway, yeah, getting back to this smog, yeah, it's dangerous, man. You know, the fine particulate measures are real high. And, you know, we got a little bit of that the last couple of summers, but this year it's been real bad. So just wanted to report on that. No, worst air quality in the world, that's saying something. And also I wanted to give my condolences to the family of Hal Williams, the actor that was on, I first got hip to him in, when he played Officer Smitty on Sanford and Son. And then also, he, you know, later on played in 227 as Marla Gibbs' husband. And Marla Gibbs is from Detroit originally. And I think Marla Gibbs is like 94, 95 years old now. So, you know, I wanted to pay respects to Hal Williams, who's in a lot of movies and a lot of different TV shows. And he always presented himself in a positive role. You know, very seldom. I can't remember him playing any type of minstrel role in his roles, you know, throughout the years. So, condolences to his family.
0: Let me just say something about Marla, though. Marla is one of these down sisters, you know. She had a theater in L.A. By the Merck Park. And at times, if we had a special guest, we would go over to the theater and have this do the show from there early in the morning. I remember one guy from Britain I can't think of this guy's name now. He was kind of like the Dick Gregory of the UK at that time. And we had him, and he was complaining that, you know, 4 o'clock in the morning, nobody's going to be there. Who's going to be there? You know, and he, when he showed up, the fire department was trying to get people out. And he says, we're on the stage, and he says, where are all these people going? I said, they came to see you. You know, I can't think of his name.
1: Yeah,
0: right now. She let us use the theater because, you know, we knew some people attracted would be a large crowd with instead of folks on their way to work would stop by and listen and then jet off and go to work. But they would come by. Or school, and she let us use her theater. So yes, she's a real down sister. So shout out to Marla.
1: Oh yeah,
0: right there.
1: Yeah, she got a lot of history here in Detroit. She's her and her sister used to work at the Flame Show Bar, and that's where a couple of Berry Gordy sisters worked there. And that's how Berry Gordy met Jackie Wilson. And then
0: I just remember the name. David Icke. And those of you people who follow me, Icke, they pronounce his name differently. David Icke or David Icke. That was the guest that drew a lot of people back there.
1: Yeah.
0: Do you remember him? He was like the Dick Gregory of Britain. So, you know, he had a huge following back in the day.
1: But
0: go ahead. I'm sorry, Jay.
1: That's great information and great history. So, yeah, I just wanted to check in on that and let people know that, you know, we're trying to breathe here in the Motor City and surrounding areas. If you can't breathe and you don't have your health, all this other stuff that's going on doesn't matter for sure. You know, we always put certain things in perspective and keep our priorities. You know, you had my buddy Chidi on yesterday. I've followed him for years. And I'm one of those health guys that had to change, you know, my whole perspective on eating right and having your mind right. So just want to
0: let me share something here about Brother Kitty. Kitty, we go back years with Brother Kitty. He broke a story and people were ignored, so we broke the story for him. They found out they were doing experiments with black and brown babies at Kaiser Permanente. And we broke that story, man. And everybody wanted how we got the information. That was from Brother Kitty. So, you know, always they're grateful for Brother Kitty when he comes on the air.
1: He's a brilliant brother, you know.
2: Hit my body while these Marines were resuscitating me. That pool's long gone now. That was the staff NCO club pool next to Butler Stadium in Quantico, for some of you familiar with the base. And those Marines were probably afraid that they were going to get court-martialed for allowing me to drown. So they made a deal with me. I didn't report it, and I ended up becoming one of the best swimmers they ever had in their program. That's how I began swimming. I was a 1,000-mile club member of the American Red Cross from swimming laps in the ocean in the pool after that. So I didn't take that drowning experience and turn it into something negative. I came back and said, this is never going to happen to me again. So, you know, D-Don, he did the same thing with surfing. I mean, D-Don lived in the hood, always lived in the hood, and D-Don took a lot of young black folks and introduced them to the water. But more importantly, Mr. Nelson, he was straight out Pan-African. He was hardcore, uncompromising. And they were doing a workshop down at Duckwiler Beach one day, and he didn't know I was going to show up. And I showed up down there, and I could always find them because they always had – D-Don always had the red, black, and green liberation flag flying high on a pole. So I went down to Duckwiler Beach while they were down there, and, of course, LAPD shows up. And I told D-Don, I go, hey, don't worry about LAPD. Watch this. So D-Don goes, well, yeah, they always come down here and harass us. I go, yeah, I know. We watch this. So I went over to one of the white guys and these dune buggies they had. And I go, hey, here's my camera. Take this photograph of D-Don and me, which is a good thing, Mr. Nelson. Those some of the last photographs I have of D-Don before he left us. And D-Don goes, how did you do that? Come on, bro. I retired from LAPD. You ain't going to have no more problem with these white boys down here at Duckwiler Beach. And they did. But no, D-Don, for you folks out there, please, there are some videos that were made of D-Don by the Black Surface Collective. Please, D-E-D-O-N, K-A-M-A-T-H-I, D-Don Kamathi. If you're not familiar with that brother, please do some research on him because everything he said in the 90s and in the 21st century is just as resonant today as they were when we were doing radio shows with Mr. Nelson out here in L.A.
0: Right. He went to Howard, a slave named Kenneth Carr.
2: That was a slave name. Yeah. I love that because he said, oh, no, I got to get rid of that.
0: Right. And you're right. That's the way to describe uncompromising. This brother was a Pan-Africanist, He was a straight-out Garveyite, just black first, second, last first, and everything black.
2: That was, for me to have been LAPD and a Marine Corps officer, people would freak out to see Didon and me together. We didn't care about that stuff. See, we get a, folks, I could not care less what your religion is. There's a brother who comes on every week on this show and talks about unity. You got to get past that stuff. Didon and I never had an argument. Never. He had his Pan-Africanism. I had other issues that I was doing. And yet we never had an argument. Brother, Mr. Nudge, you used to have a brother used to come on your show. He was a Muslim married to a Christian. You know who that brother was, right? Sadiq?
0: Yes, I remember. Yeah.
2: Folks, you got to get past these little things in life that are causing us to be so disconnected from each other. We have to look at the things that we have in common and unify. If not, I don't know what to tell you, man. So I hope your listeners out there, if you're not familiar with Didon, do some. Even if you are familiar with Didon, do some research, because you may not know that the Black Surface Collective did a special tribute to Didon that you can find on YouTube, and it goes through the whole history of him, what it's like being a black in the hood with a surfboard and the gang members coming out and going, hey, don't mess with that brother. That brother is real. Y'all can talk all the smack you want about surfing is a white boy thing. Ain't nobody blacker than Didon Kamathi. Straight up, Garvey.
0: Yeah,
2: I miss that brother, Carl.
0: You know, we talked about Ernest from the Baltimore. From Baltimore,
2: yes, sir.
0: I got to share this with one of our listeners. Just said that they believe that Ernest passed. He was with the Baltimore City Police Department, so he made his transition. So you asked about why he hasn't called in that.
2: Yeah,
0: I know he has some health challenges.
2: I kind of suspected that, but I'm glad to have been confirmed and verified, because now I won't worry anymore. For you little folks out there, Mr. Nelson and I, we talk about all you guys all the time. I bug Mr. Nelson on the phone every day. I only wish Greg was still around and Steve Coakley was still around, because our conversations on the phone, our conference calls, now that would be several volumes of books. But, you know, they were uncensored, unvarnished, and we were hardcore. So, yeah. And you know, guys like Zaire Miles. That's another name for you young folks, people who may not be familiar. Research the name Zaire, Zaersmiles. Mr. Nelson, who was the first person to come on your radio show and tell you the truth about HIV and AIDS?
0: That was Zaire. This was before anybody was talking about it.
2: Before anybody else was talking about it. And those folks stole his information. And, you know, sadly, the brother was found deceased in his apartment. See, homie ain't going out that way. I ain't going out that way. Yeah, so, I mean, there were some legends, Mr. Nelson. The sad thing about it is we didn't have all this technology. There were people passing information through cassette tapes, selling them out of the trunk of their cars at airports around the country, and yet we were more unified back then than we are now with all this technology. All we're doing is getting into an echo chamber and isolating ourselves from anybody who says one thing that we disagree with. So if there's a message out today, I'm going to go, because you got other callers. Folks, get beyond the differences. Find the things we have in common, and let's unify. Stay blessed.
0: Ashe. Thanks, Mark. 23 away from the top of the hour. We've got to take a quick break and check the traffic and weather in our different cities. It's an open phone Friday. Free your mind and reach out to us at 800-450-7876. We'll take your calls after we check the news. That's next.

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1: 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All my stuff is wrong.
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0: And Grand Rising family, thanks for starting your weekend with us. It's 16 minutes away from the top of the hour. It's an open phone Friday. Free your mind and reach out to us. And again, free your mind just means to think for yourself. You know, leave the talking points behind and just hit us up with what you really feel. You know how to reach us, 800-450-7876. Before we go back, let me just remind you, coming up next week, some of my guests include, as Mark mentioned, University of Houston's Africana and History Professor, Dr. Gerald Horn. Also educator, Dr. Kemet Shockley will be here, traditional and holistic doctor, Dr. A. And also Kwanzaa creator, Dr. Milana Krenger, will also check in as well. So if you are in Baltimore, make sure you keep your radio locked in real tight on 1010 WLB if you're in the DMV, the Washington metropolitan area, or on 1450 WOL. All right, let's go back to our calls. Line 6, Sister Maxine's waiting for us. She's calling from Silver Spring in Maryland. Grand Rising, Sister Maxine, your thoughts on this Open Phone Friday.
1: Grand Rising, Mr. Nelson, Mr. Langford, and participating audience. This is the day the Lord hath made. Let us rejoice and be glad in it. To him give praise, for he is worthy of every praise. Amen. Someone was sad. It's good to be alive, but it's better to live. You see, I want to live as long as I can and die when I can't help it. Amen. I hereby send my sincere blessings and congratulations to our beautiful Queen, Dr. Kathy Hughes, upon receiving the keys to the city by the mayor of D.C., Muriel Bowser. You might have received the keys to the city. However, over the many years, you have given us the keys to your heart, generated many starts. Thank you, Dr. Kathy Hughes. We celebrate you for keys well earned. May you continue to use your keys to unlock in many more doors. Again, thank you, Dr. Kathy Hughes. Amen. Also, congratulations are in order for former Howard University grad, my alma mater, Sister Kaylick Armstrong, upon accepting the Billie Jean King Youth Leadership Award for using sports to advance youth health, safety, and community equity in D.C. at the 2026 EPSIS Award. Congratulations, beautiful African queen. Have you ever asked the question, why are we here? There is no single universal accepted answer why we are here on Earth. Science, philosophers, and psychology each offer a powerful lens from a physical standpoint. We exist because an extraordinary, unlikely set of cosmic conditions made it possible. Biological standpoint, we are here because billions of years of

very question. From a psychological perspective, the question itself may be the point. Humans appear to be the only species that seek meaning, and the act of finding and measurable our health and longevity. Conclusion. Epstein states that perhaps the most profound answer is this. We are here to ask. We are here to wonder, to create, to love, to hope. We are here because the universe in its vastness has produced beings who can look upon it with awe. That awe is not a conclusion, but an invitation to live fully, to seek truth, and to honor the fragile miracle of being alive. Now, here we go again. There have been many reports and theories surrounding the untimely death of Nolan Wells. One such theory is that the American people have been duped because the truth is that Nolan Wells is Filipino and did not consider himself as being an Afro-American. Mother was born in the Philippines, current father and stepfather, and that Nolan has few black friends. Also stated, if Afro-Americans knew the truth, their attitude might be different when it comes to supporting someone of Filipino descent. This also involves raising somewhere in the neighborhood of $700,000 of American money. Do this theory change your mind? And does ethnicity, culturalization, and place of birth have anything to do with supporting a melanated brother? He will be funeralized on Monday, July 20th. However, the theories and untruths will continue to circulate and polarize. Dear Father of the Universe, I pray that this family and every family that have been racially profiled and victimized will find solace. To quote the Reverend Al Sharpton and others, no justice, no peace. Now this, the poem. July 4, 2026, celebrated this country's 250 years. The night this young black brother was reported missing, racist white man, Mississippi South. When will we understand? Film insane, venom, blood leaking in veins. They will never be our friend. Heartless animals, deceitful enemy. Yet we keep trying to integrate with these cold-blooded, degenerated scumbags. Laugh in your face, stab in back. Blood spillage, lying tongues, blunder, undercover again. Doesn't matter where black man lives, they determined to kill. Film folks ill. Black man, how much more willing to take? Before rise up, exterminate. Throw them cowards in the lake. Send back to cave, teach how to behave. Dear Father, ask when will hatred end? Living in lines then. Freedom for a black man transcend. I know one day God will convene. He is the only supreme king. At the cross we all will kneel. Give thanks for his sacred blood spill. Amen. Now this, 2 days ago, a friend called, upset about a loved one, confined to nursing home. She has developed painful bed sores, pressure ulcers. Please, if you have a loved one confined to such facilities, please visit as often as possible. Check their fragile bodies for discovery. Be a voice for the voiceless. Volunteer if you can, and remember Bible scripture. Whatsoever you do upon the least of these, you do unto me. Our Savior taught that serving others is a direct way to serve him. For all interested parties, the Congressional 2026 Black Caucus Foundation, Inc. 55th Annual Legislation Conference scheduled for September the 16th to 20th. If you are an author, publicist wanting to participate, please Google for more information. This affair will be held at the Walter E. Washington Convention Center, 801 Mount Vernon Place, Northwest D.C. Now, all of you romanticized lovers out there, have a little fun this weekend. Listen to Miss Jody sing, if your lover is doing you wrong, show some love, I'm still yours, she sings. Or you can do the pop. You can do it all by yourself. You don't need nobody else. Now, you keep moving and do the pop. Thank you, Mr. Nelson.
pray you.

0: and this can link.
1: Before you go, Sister Maxine, question. Yeah, Sister Maxine, question for you, because you mentioned, and people haven't talked about it quite a bit, that Nolan Wales has a Filipino heritage, but he's still an Afro-Filipino, if you were still black. Does that erase or eroded any support for him in the black community, do you know?
0: I'd ask the question again.
1: The fact that the Nolan Wells, his Filipino he's got Filipino heritage. His mother's part Filipino, if you want to, you know, split hairs. Since that's been revealed, has he lost support in the black community for what happened?
0: I have not seen that research. I was just raising because one researcher thinks that once the African-American people don't know of his background, ethnicities or whatever, and they feel that once they do know, they may become a little upset because they're thinking that they are putting their energy behind someone whose parents are, they were born in the United States of America. So I don't know, is it that they don't care or they haven't read the research?
1: Yeah, well, two things. First, he didn't choose his parents or where his parents were born. You know, that's the first.
0: Exactly.
1: And the second part is white folks just see him as an N, like the rest of us. They don't know.
0: Right.
1: Even if he spoke Spanish or Tagalog, the Philippine language, even if he spoke that, they don't care.
0: But I think they also think that the other young men who are in the similar, had similar experience, such as Nolan, did not get the same treatment as he's getting or the same attention. I'm thinking that also.
1: Yeah, we're going to have a psychiatrist come on Monday to talk about that because not about the differences, you know, but the fact that how some of our people get I won't say entrapped, but get involved in situations like this. Some of our youngsters, you know, on the illusion of inclusion. The fact that he's part Filipino may answer that question as well. So I want to thank you for sharing that with us, with the family.
0: Are you welcome? And you and Mr. Langford have a peaceful, relaxed, and blessed weekend. And I thank you very much.
1: No, thank you, Sister Maxine. Sister Maxine is our poet laureate. Thank you for joining us this morning. Thank you for sharing those thoughts with us. All right, family, we're coming up on a break. We got to check the traffic and weather in our different cities. We'll come back. We'll take more of your phone calls. Our telephone number is 800-450-7876. And we'll take your calls next.

0: If you came across a child struggling with hunger, how would you recognize them? 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

0: Friday, July 17th. Do you know what time it is? It's Al Sharpton's time. And for the next 3 hours, it's time to put aside all pretenses, deception, denial, or fronting. The time has come to keep it real on Keeping It Real with Reverend Al Sharpton. A very good afternoon to you all across the country. Good morning to our West Coast listeners. And welcome to those listening on Sirius XM. Channel 126, The Urban View, where talk empowers and becomes action. I'm coming to you live from our National Action Network corporate headquarters in New York. For the next 3 hours, it is Exhale Friday. On Friday, we open up the lines and the message board to talk about whatever is on your mind, whatever is on your heart. All you have to do is call us at 1-877-532-5797 or go to the message board and send a message. I see the mayor's on the message board early. Mayor Rodney Jones is saying it's Exhale Friday. Don't go into the weekend constipated with your thoughts. Let it out, let it out, let it out. All right, Mr. Mayor, that's a good recommendation. Daryl Prunty says, praise the Lord, Reverend Al Sharpton, must get and vote like our lives depend on it, because it surely does. I agree with that one, Daryl. And I'm seeing that James Thomas says, good afternoon, Reverend Sharpton and everyone, and happy Exhale. Hold my mule Friday. It's time to straighten out tricks in 26 and march through the gates in 28. Yeah, I think I did say that line, I believe it, at Reverend Jackson's funeral. Candleen Awine says, I'm watching you from South Africa. I love South Africa. I've been to Durban a few times, certainly Johannesburg many times. Wonderful country. I know they're going through challenges, but that happens in the first several decades of getting freedom. It's a home that shows light to all of us, and I'm glad you are listening to us there. Derek Ewing says, awesome, Reverend Al Sharpton. All right, thank you. Pamela Edgar says, good afternoon, Reverend Al Sharpton. Rest in peace to Hal Williams of Sanford and Son and 227 at the age of 91. I did not know that Hal had passed. Wow. Yeah, I grew up watching, I was a kid watching those shows, 227. That was when blacks first started getting on television. And that was before there was color TV. Back in those days, some of y'all that are older know about them days. We, black and white TV was all we had. And then we had, you know, once my father left and we had to move to the hood, we had to use a hanger for an antenna. And then when people that in the neighborhood I used to live in, when daddy was home, we had a nice house out in Queens, but in the neighborhood I used to live in, they started getting the first color TVs. I couldn't get one. We was in Brooklyn in the tenement. So we used to get a some cellophane paper, some paper screen, put it over screen like we had color TV. We tell ourselves it was color. Somebody out there know what I'm talking about. That's how I used to watch Sanford and Son and I Spy and all of that growing up. Never thought I'd have my own television show. But maybe I did, because even as a kid, I would go downtown sometimes by myself and sneak into talk shows. It's a funny, interesting thing. I tell people to follow where your life is and where things happen that you can't explain, but you instinctively do them. And things occur in your life that only God could have made happen. I remember I was 12, 13. I joined Operation Breadbasket. And I had this predilection of going downtown to TV studios to watch talk shows in person. I remember going to David Susskind's show. I remember going to Alan Burke's show. I remember going to Les Crane's show. These are people that, unless you're a certain age, you never heard of them. But I would sit, I'm a little kid, I'd find a way to get in the studio audience, stand in line, and I was fascinated by talk shows. And it's interesting because this morning, I did Morning Joe for a couple of hours from 6 a.m. to about 7:45. And a young man was on from Sky TV in London. And he said, my father interviewed you. I said, really? He said, yes. He had a British accent. He said, my father was David Frost. I said, yeah, I was in London once, maybe 15 years ago or more. And he interviewed me. I think he was at BBC. He said, yeah. He says, and you remember you told him the story of how you snuck in his TV show when he was interviewing Adam Clayton Powell. I said, that was one of the highlights of my life, being in the studio with Adam Clayton Powell and your father, David Frost. David Frost, many of you remember, did the whole interview with Richard Nixon that got him to admit on tape some stuff. So maybe it was God's way of preparing me for my own talk show. I've been on now 15 years next month. So I say all that to say, follow your instincts, not your impulses. You impulsively will do crazy stuff. Your instincts might be God guiding you where you don't think it is even possible. Mayor Rodney Jones said, yes, I remember when Pops placed that on a TV screen, I was the remote control and the antenna service provider. Yeah, so I told you some of y'all know what I'm talking about. Everybody wasn't born middle class. Some of y'all had to come up the rough side of a mountain. But, hey, coming up the rough side of a mountain sometimes make your legs stronger. Bruce Turner says Trump sounded foolish last night, but don't take what he said lightly. They want to cause chaos in the midterms, but we can outnumber them at the polls. Vote, vote, vote. Definitely, definitely, definitely. Trump called for this primetime speech last night. To the credit of a couple of networks, they refused to play live. And I think that it was very, very, very, very clear to me that the scenario they're trying to run is one of saying something to cause some concern in the electorate, to try to get in the way of this election. Trump went on TV and said that he declassified some intelligence information and could establish that the Chinese interfered with the 2020 election and stole the election in 2020, Chinese did. So he wanted to let people know it was going to be declassified, and they're going to do all they can to make sure that none of that is allowed to happen this year, which is a setup to say they're going to have the government come in and do things that in the name of protecting against fraud. Now, it's interesting. He don't think the Chinese came in 2016 when he won. He don't think they came in 2024 when he won. They just came in the year he lost. So let me get this right. If they were fixing the elections to make him lose in 16, why didn't they fix them in 2020? Why didn't they fix them in 16? I mean, Mr. President, you got a lot of people around that office that's around the White House that's supposed to be smart. They can't figure out a story better than that. Because that one just don't make sense. Keep it real. Shopton. Be right back. Keep it real.
1: My name is William Yank. I'm a 23-year-old, three-time leukemia survivor. 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

0: Keeping it real, keeping it real. I'm your host, Reverend Al Sharpton. It's XL Friday. Whatever's on your mind, whatever's in your heart, 1-877-532-5797. 1-877-532-5797. And let me do my announcements. Let me remind you first and foremost, this weekend, watch Politics Nation with Al Sharpton live at 5 p.m. both tomorrow, Saturday, and 5 p.m. Eastern on Sunday. I'm going to have on over the weekend, among others, I'm going to have the people in Georgia around the whole charge of fixing votes. I'm going to have on Congresswoman Nikema Williams. I'm going to have on Keisha Lance Bottoms, who's running for governor of Georgia. She'll be among my guests. I have Senator Mark Kelly on, who's really taking on the president on the Iran war, and he's one of those that's being touted to run for president. I'm going to have Congressman Robert Garcia. I'm going to have Ben Crump on as we get ready to deal with the funeral services of Nolan Wells. So make sure you watch both nights, Saturday and Sunday, Politics Nation with Al Sharpton live at 5 p.m. Eastern Time on MS Now. Then I want to remind everybody we are in the House of Justice. Our own building tomorrow at 9 to 11. I will get there early so you get a seat in the main auditorium, or we have overflow rooms for you that are in the New York, New Jersey, Connecticut area. But others, you can watch it live on Impact Television. You can watch it on YouTube/NAN. You can watch it on National Action Network live stream, or watch it on AME Zion Network. But watch the National Action Network rally. And then we gearing up for the march. A lot of people have signed up, but if you haven't signed up, we're getting everybody information. It is extremely important. When you hear what Trump said last night about China, they are planning to come with a lot of stuff between now and the midterm elections. Why? Because he knows if they lose the midterm elections and we take the Congress and Hakeem Jeffries is the speaker, they're going to have impeachment hearings again. If they take the Senate, they may be able to go all the way. He knows. So he's going to try to cause some confusion to make people say, I know you's voting. No, you need to vote in bigger numbers than we ever voted before. So this march is about saving the vote, standing up for the vote, standing up for health care, and dealing with the question of affordability. It is Friday, August 28th. We want to go when the offices in Washington are open so people can be calling their bosses if they're not there, and say there are tens of thousands of them here. This is there's a real serious outrage in the minds of the public. So I want you to be there, but sign up so we can tell you if there's bus information you need, or you want to start one, or you want to know where to go when you get there on your own. Sign up at nationalactionnetwork.net, nationalactionnetwork.net, or you can go and call the toll-free number, 1-877-626-4651, 1-877-626-4651. For you that have been asking about information on this beloved brother in Mississippi, the funeral services for Nolan Wells will be on Monday. This coming Monday at 11 a.m. at the Center Point Church, 6201 Mississippi 57, on 57 Mississippi Route. And I'll be doing the eulogy, and Crump will be speaking, family be speaking, and many of you saw the mother and father on my show last week. They came up to the House of Justice the week before that. Well, one of the things it is interesting, we're 35 years old. We fought with many families. Some come around, some don't. I just had Gwen Carr, who's the mother of Eric Garner, comes just about every week to the rally. And George Floyd's brother, Felonis, maybe calls me once every 2-3 weeks. And because we try to be open, stay in touch. A lot of them, we covered the expenses for the funeral, and they settled, got money. We never asked for money back. But it warms my heart for those that we have helped come see us. I remember many years ago one person was brutally killed by a merchant, not a policeman, and we helped, took care of everything for them. And I ran into youngest daughter about 5 years after. Said, "We ain't heard from you." I said, "I helped y'all. I thought y'all was coming to see me. Everybody know where I am every Saturday. I don't know where y'all are." "Yeah, we did move 3 times. I mean, people, if you look for gratitude, don't be an activist. But you don't do it for gratitude. You do it because it's the right thing. It's the right thing to stand up and demand a full investigation on Nolan Wells. It does not make any sense what they've put out there. He and 3 white young men go to this island that people go to, you can only get to by boat, hang out, whatever they do, and then head back to the mainland. They say he said that he wasn't going back with them. I think that it is absolutely inconceivable, the story they're telling. 18 years old, one said that he was going to hang with a girl, but he gave them his phone and his keys. They go back, and the only way you can come to this island is by boat. Can't drive out there there's no bridge or no raft. Next day, he's not there. And the parents start looking for him. And they counted one of the guys because the 360 tractor said that the address was one of these guys' houses. They went there and said, "You know where Nolan is? We left him out there on the island." "Well, you have a cell phone?" "No." "Well, I was on the tractor. We got this address from the tractor that's on his phone. Went somewhere and come back." "Oh, yeah, here's the phone." "Now, why'd you lie about it?" They said, "Well, do you have his car keys?" "His keys?" "No, I don't." His father goes back to his car. The guy with him says, "I know a young lady, that knows that guy." Call the young lady. Young lady said, "The car keys is right on his dresser in the bedroom." "I'm going to call him." She called him. 2 minutes later, he comes and hand the car keys. "So why are you hiding the car keys and the cell phone?" And then all of the text messages, photos, everything that Nolan had in his cell phone was erased. Why? Right away, the sheriff said, "Well, there's no foul play." How do you know overnight? "Well, Reverend, you don't know if it's race, and you don't know that it's not race." So I'm going to be there with that family, as we have many more, and we'll stay right there until this is justice for this family. You that can meet me in Mississippi on Monday morning. All right, let's take a break. We'll be right back. I'm opening up the phones. It's Exhale Friday, 1-877-532-5797, 1-877-532-5797. Shopton, keeping it real. Be right back.
1: Keeping it real.
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0: Keeping it real. I'm your host, Reverend Al Sharpton, and we're back. It's XL Friday, whatever's on your mind, whatever's in your heart. 1-877-532-5797. 1-877-532-5797. Zelda Green is on the message board saying, thank you, Reverend Sharpton, for all you do. I cannot meet you in Mississippi. I'm visually impaired, but my heart, my soul, my thoughts is with you, the family, and Mr. Crump. I thank God for you. God bless. Have you a blessing weekend, and I'm always praying for you. I appreciate that, Zelda. I really, really appreciate it. House Dog says, Rev, that should be the Democrats' cry for America. What is the opposite of diversity and inclusion? Somebody please explain to me what that means, because it's American policy now. He's starting apartheid. That you said it right, House Dog. Ain't no question about it. June Sumter says, I want to meet you one day, Mr. Al Sharpton. Well, you come up to New York every Saturday. I don't care where I am in the world. I'm there every Saturday, but maybe two in a year. And now that we got our own House of Justice, just come. I always, at the end of every rally, come to the front and shake everybody's hand. I'd love to meet you. Let's go to our phone calls. Let's go to Exhale from Dallas, Texas. Leon, you're keeping it real with Al Sharpton.
1: Good afternoon, Al. Reverend Al, sorry. Thanks for taking my call. I wanted to kind of follow up with you about what I said earlier in the week, because you had to go to a break, and, you know, I understand how the radio business works. I was talking about the zero tolerance for bigotry, injustice, et cetera, and you were saying that goes with other factors also. Yeah, and you had mentioned something about what happened at the, first of all, what happened at the Jay-Z concert, and how that out of control behavior is something that we need to look at and adjust at. We talked about that before concerning the New York Knicks so-called celebration.
0: Right.
1: And you mentioned that, well, we don't need to be doing that either. And I say, and I concur wholeheartedly. And it wasn't, and the people that ran the ticket gates at Yankee Stadium were not responsible for that.
0: Right.
1: I heard a morning show host mention, oh, the people at Yankee Stadium should have had better. No, they roll with 50,000 and 60,000 people just about every time the Yankees play. It's just that they don't get overwhelmed by a bum rush for people who don't have tickets. So, yeah, I concur wholeheartedly with you on that one. Now that Ben Crump is here in Dallas, I'm certainly glad that he's taking this case of the young man who had something similar happen to him as a young man in Mississippi, where he goes on this, I don't know, hike or whatever with these guys. And all of a sudden, he comes up dead, and they take his clothes and hide them, and delete messages off of his phone.
0: Right.
1: Well, this is purely similar to what happened in Mississippi. However, the Dallas police said that is tampering with evidence, and they locked both of the guys up. So I'm glad that Attorney Crump is here to address that, because the case with the gentleman that stabbed the guy was somewhat mishandled, but now he has a upgraded defense team. Unfortunately, he's still in jail. He has to try to get out of jail as opposed to up front having the proper team that's got the proper resources, investigators, and et cetera. Finally, we talked about Donald Trump before the election, and I mentioned he used to read Mein Kampf. I used the word Nazi. People got offended. And now that we're getting a real taste of what that means, we have to be pragmatic and realistic and look at this thing as the way it is. This guy is trying to fix it so he will stay in power. There's no any other way to, you know, oh, maybe he wouldn't do it. Yes, he is doing it, because everything that he said he would do in the past, I'm going to put you out, I'm getting rid of DEI, I'm doing this, that, and the other. He's done it. And one of your guests said profoundly that they wanted a 100-year administration. Well, in Nazi terms, that's a Reich. And so we have to be absolutely positively going to the polls, voting like our life depends on it, because it's obvious that it does. We don't know what other institutional changes this guy will make after this election, but based on what he's made post his presidential election, he will destroy almost everything in this country, or whatever it was. If he can't make any money off of it, he's going to have so much control of it that it's going to destroy the lives of millions of people. And I appreciate you allowing, you know, me and persons like myself to come on your platform and kind of sort of lay this out, as they used to say, a guy I used to know in a show in Atlanta, the butt-naked truth.
0: Right.
1: Because this guy is serious.
0: Oh, no, he's not playing now. He's not playing.
1: No. And some people, although he's probably paying some guys, I listen to some of these talk shows, some of these guys that are on there defending him, say they talk to him. Well, those are people going to benefit. The lion's share of the masses are catching hell because of him. And if we don't go out and do what we're supposed to do with this midterm election, because now he's saying, what's this guy? He asked the Pennsylvania governor for his voting records, and he said 250,000 people voted illegally. And Pennsylvania Governor Shapiro said that's not true. The person that we prosecuted for doing that voted twice for Trump.
0: Yeah, I'm having Governor Shapiro on Politics Nation this weekend to talk about that and other things. You're absolutely right. They lied about that Pennsylvania situation. You're right.
1: And the one last thing, I was looking at Ty Cobb last night on PBS.
0: Mm-hmm.
1: And Ty Cobb, I can't use that expression because I'm how can I say it? He really detailed, as only a top of the line attorney can do, all the misguided policies that Trump is putting on America. I was shocked. Because I said, oh, he used to be Trump's lawyer. Well, I know he's not going to be. But he was straight up, he is opposed to what Trump is doing.
0: Right.
1: And I'm saying, well, where are the other, you know, people that are supposedly, you know, say for instance, these Christians? You know, if you believe in Christ, you don't believe in stuff like this. You don't believe in the secret police. You don't believe in stuff like this.
0: Right.
1: What's really going on here? So, thank you very much for allowing me to speak.
0: All right. Thank you for finishing up. We didn't get all of what you had to say early in the week, but we got you on today. Thank you for your call, Leon. I see on the message board Patricia Reynolds saying, hello, Rev. I watch you every weekend. You're doing a super job. Keep hope alive. Yes, we can. Thank you. I appreciate you watching the show weekend. I got two big ones.

0: Man. Well, one way to deal with the fix is everybody needs to vote. Everybody needs to vote. All right, let me go to Philadelphia, WURD, Disco Brian. Big Disco Brian, you're keeping it real with Al Sharpton.
1: Happy Exhale Friday today to you, Rep. I can barely talk because of this air. It's so thick and it's so dangerous and poisonous. How are you handling it out there in New York, Rev?
0: I'm doing the best I can. It hasn't affected my voice, but it was thicker yesterday, but you could still see it.
1: It's just brutal. I think climate change might be real, and we might need to do something about it, speaking of voting. Rev, Trump's speech accusing China of election interference last night requires all of us to forget his 2022 Mar-a-Lago announcement speech on November 15th, when he praised the world's most powerful communist dictator and called him king. You remember that, Rev?
0: Yes, I do.
1: Right. Now, relatedly, I have not found any public criticism from Trump's democratic socialist friend, Mayor Mamdani, of President Xi's repression of Uyghurs, Hong Kong, Taiwan, or China's broader authoritarian system. So that's interesting. Neither have I found any evidence from DSA that they have ever criticized the Chinese Communist Party. And we all know what Mamdani thinks of the Zionists that he calls monsters, but there's no public record of condemnation of the president of China, whose ultimate objective, which he shares with his friend Putin, is to destroy Western democracy. And Rev, that makes me remember that today marks 6 years since we lost Congressman John Lewis. And I want to remind people of something that's almost never discussed. In a 2002 San Francisco Chronicle interview, Congressman Lewis recalled Dr. King's final evening, and he remembered a young activist criticizing Zionism. And Dr. King stopped that activist, according to John Lewis, and said, quote, "When people criticize Zionists, they mean Jews. You're talking anti-Semitism," end quote. So that is Congressman Lewis quoting Dr. King, admonishing somebody for going after Zionists. Now, whether people agree with every aspect of John Lewis's recollection or not, Lewis believed it was important enough to preserve as part of Dr. King's moral legacy. Now, Rev, fast forward to today. The Congressional Black Caucus, following the lead of Jim Clyburn, has endorsed Haley Stevens for the Michigan Senate seat over Bernie Sanders candidate Abdul El-Sayed, despite El-Sayed being the preferred candidate in Dearborn, Michigan. And so, Rev, that tells me that CBC is still thinking in terms of the broad Democratic coalition rather than ideological purity.
0: Well, I think that, one, it is clear that Disco Brian doesn't like the DSA. That's the first thing I think. I just got that impression. Nothing direct. I just got that impression. Let me answer the rest on the other side of the break. Keeping it real. Sharpton. Be right back.

0: 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That's my Easter Seals. 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
35: Sharpton, keeping it real.
36: Sun up, the sun down, taking that cotton.
37: There were many that were enslaved that left the plantation, said I'm free, and were recaptured and re-enslaved because the laws said that. Without them signing the laws that we fought for, how should we have gotten free?
35: Sharpton keeps it real.
37: Because you're raising things that you haven't thought out. There were slave rebellions that did. All right, then give me the answer. You haven't answered me yet. If you thought it out, give me the answer.
35: Asking the tough questions.
38: Well, see, here's the thing. I called and made a statement. Now you...
37: No, but I'm questioning your statement. You can question mine. You can question any statement I make. You can question any statement. Whoa. You can question any statement I make, but you cannot call here and tell me don't question the statement you make, brother.
39: Brother's gonna work it out.
35: Be a part of the conversation. Just keep it real. Live from the National Action Network corporate headquarters in New York, keeping it real. And now, America's number one civil rights leader, the Reverend Al Sharpton.
37: Keeping it real, keeping it real. I am your host, Reverend Al Sharpton. And we're back, 1-877-532-5797. 1-877-532-5797. And you can go also to the message board. And Akeem Smith is saying, Reverend Sharpton, the DHS secretary, said they will withhold funding from states that don't undertake its election directives based on Trump's speech last night. This is why we're marching in August. They are serious about trying to disrupt, distort, and destroy our right to vote and maintain majority in the Senate and the Congress. All of you that run around talking about vote no matter, then why are they doing all of this to block us from voting? Nobody goes through these pains, through this money, without it mattering. You cannot be that stupid. People don't waste time for nothing. And I see Stephanie Humphrey channel saying on our message board, exhale, I am sick and tired of people who say they don't have time to vote. Well, you don't have time for Social Security either, I guess. You have time for Medicare and Medicaid, I guess. You don't have time for a job that pays your wages, I guess. Well, you better make some time to vote. Let me tell you something. As said earlier, John Lewis, former congressman, former head of Student Nonviolent Coordinating Committee, fine man. I knew him. He marched with us. In fact, one of the marches we had, like we have on August 28th, he came and spoke to a couple of them, been to the National Action Network Convention. But John Lewis went into history first before he went to Congress, before he was lauded and applauded. He walked across that Edmund Pettus Bridge with Hosea Williams and Amelia Boykin and about 100 people and was tear gassed and beaten for confronting the state of Alabama on voting rights for blacks. They didn't do that because they had nothing else to do. They understood that if we got the unquestioned right to vote, where they could not raise barriers, they could not raise questions, that we could decide who was in power and how that power would be equally used for economic and social good. In the name of John Lewis and Dr. King and others that took those beatings, and ultimately Dr. King took a bullet, at least if you don't have enough in you to be involved, at least don't be ungrateful and go vote. Now, y'all ought to all be in Washington with us August 28th. But the least you can do is be at your polling site. I was saying to some friends of mine last night, the good thing about Donald Trump is he don't leave no room for guessing. He tells you straight out he's coming at you. And he said last night, Russia, nothing. China tries to steal the vote. I'm going to do all I can. Y'all have got to stop everything other than how I do these elections. We need to vote with numbers we've not seen. That's why August 28th in Washington, we need to be there by the tens of thousands, right there at Lincoln Memorial. And that is why we're going to lay out on that day how we going to do voter brigades all over the country. I'm leaving Washington that day and going national tour. We need to stop sitting down and watching them strip us like we watching a movie of a foreign country. It's happening right here. And what are you doing about it? Let's go to Bertha in Cleveland, Ohio, W-E-R-E. Bertha.
0: Hello, Reverend. How are you?
37: I'm doing well. How you doing, Bertha?
0: I'm fine, thank you. I have two statements and a concern. The first of all, I didn't get a chance to speak on the black artist because my sister passed and I wasn't able to call. But I'll say this real fast. I like Billy Eckstein, Etta James, and Brooke Benton.
37: All right. I love all three of them. And my condolences on your sister.
0: Yeah, thank you. Brooke Benton was here. He was a friend of my ex-boss. And he had a song that he wrote or that he made with Dinah Washington. And when he came to Cleveland, my boss, ex-boss, said, well, let my girl sing it with you. And I had a chance to sing Dinah parts with Dinah Washington's part with Brooke Benton.
37: I remember Brooke Benton. Brooke Benton came to a rally I did many, many years ago in Queens. And he came and somebody said that's Brooke Benton. He had started preaching then. He left
0: singing. Oh, I didn't know he preached.
37: Yeah, he started preaching. Oh. And it was at a church out in Jamaica, Queens. And and I was just getting on and he said, you know, Sharp too young to know who Brooke Benton is. And I said, over in by my suitcase trying to find. And I started singing his song. And he stayed in touch with me many years. He loved that. He tells that story everywhere that I tried to imitate him singing Rainy Night in Georgia. But I told him the reason I know it is my mother played it like if it was a gospel record because my mother didn't listen to nothing but gospel. She liked Brooke Benton and she liked James Brown.
0: Yes, yes. And I was fortunate and able to sing that other part with him for Dinah Washington, and he told me I did a very good job. I was only 20
37: years
0: old. Oh,
37: wow. I know you'll never forget that.
0: No. The other thing that I want to speak on is this young man that was drowned. I truly speaking, and I know I shouldn't hate him, but I do not like Mississippi at all. They are full of uneducated white racists who just, I just don't like Mississippi, period. Especially after Emmett Till, but they still have those old men that feel the same. And I got a problem with this young man drowning, and his wallet coming up, and his cell phone being deleted. Something is wrong right there.
37: Yeah.
0: And I feel that he has really been murdered. Now this is my feeling. It's a good thing that I'm not on the jury because they would put me off because of the way I feel right now about that young man. And I'm praying and hoping that we will find something to bring an adjustment. This is really disturbing to me how somebody can drown and they can find everything but the body.
37: Well, I'm concerned about the one we just heard about in Dallas, but I'm going Monday, parents came to New York, talked to me. I said, I'll be there. And I'm going to do all I can to help them get to the bottom of this. And,
0: maybe that's the one I'm speaking of. Is that the one that drowned in, was it in Dallas?
37: Yeah, there was a new one in Dallas.
0: Okay, well, that's
37: but I'm going to one in Mississippi. But I'll probably help if Ben Crump and the family actually in Dallas too. That's what we do. That's why we don't call it the National Action Network for nothing. We say action, not the National Pontificating Network. I think it was Barack Obama said it's the National Action Network when he spoke at our convention. All right, let me take a break. Good to hear your voice, Bertha. Be right back.
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0: Let's go right back to the phone. Let's go to Rick over in Germany. 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
0: Good day.
1: And thank you for taking my call. I just want to respond to Disco Brian. You know, I guess it was about 1979, and I was in junior high school with a bunch of whites, Jews, blacks, Islamics, and other folk in a private school in Georgetown. And I came to understand the meaning of a Zionist Jewish person versus a Jewish person who was just a resident of whatever country they lived in. I came to understand that Kirk Douglas was a Zionist, and I enjoyed many Kirk Douglas films from my early childhood. But I think Disco Brian has it wrong when he says most of us who talk about Zionists really mean all Jewish people. I don't think that's true. I think we're clear on our terms in this day and age. And I think Disco Brian needs to get clear on what the Israelis are doing in Israel today in terms of waging war, not only against the Palestinians, but against their neighbors. They are surrounded by Islamic countries. And they knew when they founded Israel that it would be a never-ending war for their survival. Brother man, I'm done.
0: All right. Thank you for your call. And again, I would say, as I said one day this week, it might have been yesterday, that I've always been for a two-state solution. I went to Israel couple of times. Last time, Sharon Peres had me there. He arranged for me to see Yasser Arafat. I thought they were fighting. There certainly was serious disagreement, but they were talking. And I met with Arafat. The pictures we put up, me and Peres and me and Arafat in the Gaza, who was financing Hamas against the Palestinian Authority that Yasser Arafat and them had, was Netanyahu. So while everybody's getting into this thing that if you're against Netanyahu, you're against Israel, no, you are against someone who would wipe out innocent babies and children and babies and women in Gaza. That was not the policy of everybody over there. And I think that it is a insult to the tens of thousands of Jews in Israel that's marching against Netanyahu to act like everybody in Israel is like Netanyahu. Just like you cannot act like everybody in the United States is like Trump. So I take your point well, Rick. Let's go to Mr. Wells in Metaverse. Mr. Wells. Is Mr. Wells
2: good afternoon.
0: There? Good afternoon.
2: Yes, good afternoon.
0: Yeah.
2: Good afternoon, Reverend. Yes, okay. Thanks for taking my call, Reverend Al. I'd like to ask you a question. Did you ever meet Sister Ava Muhammad for the Nation of Islam?
0: Sister Ava Muhammad? I believe I did many years ago. I believe I did. Oh. She was a minister and ended up in Atlanta, right?
2: Right, but she was legal counsel with, I just want to say, Richard Muhammad. She was one of the lead counsels for the Nation. The reason why I'm pointing to her, everyone listening, there is a C-SPAN video going back about 29 years ago now where she was on a panel with other women of power, Native American sister of a sister. But in the video, Sister Ava addresses unjust enrichment to answer a question about reparations. 1997, about 29 years ago. I'm saying this as a benchmark because I do not support this first repair consideration of talking about eminent domain abuse against African Americans, and then doing corrective action and saying that's reparations, or if it's ineffective urban housing policy against African Americans, saying that's reparations. It is not reparations.
0: Wait a minute. You explain to me what you're against, because you kind of muffled what you said. You're against what now?
2: This initiative that has happened since 2021 with the organization First Repair and Julian Malvo.
0: First Repair? Wait a minute. Whoa, slow down. I'm trying to understand you. First Repair is an organization. Is that what you're saying?
2: Yeah.
0: Okay,
2: it is
0: go ahead.
2: The national organization that says they're doing local reparations nationally. I called in a couple weeks ago and see it. They're trying to spin, at least in Ohio and Illinois, Evanston is trying to spin taking some of the cannabis money and saying they're doing this housing shift for it. Dorothy Norwood has talked about how in Chicago they did reparations relative to how urban housing issues. That is not classical reparations. The reason why I'm standing on this is because recently in Alameda County, the gentleman's name is Nate Miley, passed his reparations ordinance about something that happened to the city of Russell, the unincorporated area in Alameda County. Black people, they knocked down their homes. That's eminent domain. And they just said, oh, we're doing reparations about housing. That is not unjust enrichment relative predating the 13th Amendment. This is something that's eminent domain abuse against black people, or it's ineffective urban housing. Ta-Nehisi Coates tried to argue and say reparations about housing policy in Cook County. That is not reparations. And anybody that's telling black folks to do that, you're wrong, you're wrong, you're wrong. You're misinforming people about the 13th Amendment and pre-13th Amendment, actually involuntary labor. The reason why I'm pointing to Sister Asia Muhammad and going looking at the C-SPAN, you can find it on C-SPAN. Oh, I'm about to post on my Facebook page. She defines unjust enrichment as a global construct. Clearly, legally, unjust enrichment. Not some urban housing policy or eminent domain. And people are abusing that. And for some reason, black folks are being directed by white folks to say, we're getting reparations based on housing policy. That is not reparations, the classical unjust enrichment. And I'm about to post the video from July the 12th of 1997 where Sister Ava explains it clearly on C-SPAN.
0: All right.
2: It's very unfair to misinform younger people. Are we doing something in California and let California be the template for First Repair? That is not reparations. That is misinforming black people. It's not appropriate. Folks should call it out. The Democratic Party. The guy's name is Nate Miley. Have him on your show. Have First Repair on your show. Ava Muhammad was saying 29 years ago about reparations. We're going to do it. And black folks need to stop it in the Democratic banner. We're getting reparations. We should be happy. And Colbert never did it. Y'all supported Clinton. You supported Obama. You supported Carter. It did not happen. But I want to be clear. 1989 is when it came, when Colbert came into existence. Clinton didn't do it. Obama didn't do it. And you guys should stop this reparations talk. It's not going to happen. Y'all messed it up. You politicized it. And people should get over using the R word, misguiding black people.
0: Well, I think that the fact that it has not happened is inarguable. To say people should stop talking about it, I disagree with you on that. Because wait. I didn't interrupt you one time. We're not going to do that. We're not going to do that. I let you roll 2 or 3 minutes. People can disagree, but they should not stop talking about reparations until we get it. You talking about 1989? I've been in the reparations movement with Queen Mother Moore since the late 60s when I was 13 years old. There are different people that have different views on reparations. The fact of the matter is this country has never even stopped and legislatively said that, yes, we owe reparations and we ought to repair what we did, just as they've given reparations to others. I look at the tape you're talking about with Sister Ava Muhammad, but there were people that since the turn of the last century was for reparation. So you may have one way to see reparations. I may have one way. I'm not that, I don't disagree with you talking about. I don't know about the brother you putting on my show talking about what he's talking about. I never heard of him. But let's not tell people to quit talking because they saying something you don't like. No, let everybody talk, get it out there, and let's come with the synthesis of what repairs the damage. Housing, free housing does not repair the damage what they did. I agree with you there. All right. Thank you for your call, Mr. Wells. Let's take our break. We'll be right back. Keeping it real. Shopton. Be right back.
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0: Keeping it real. I am your host, Reverend Al Sharpton. Don't forget, watch Politics Nation with Al Sharpton, 5 p.m. Eastern Time, both tomorrow, Saturday, and Sunday. Among my guests this weekend, I'm going to deal with this allegations by President Trump of China and dealing with fixing votes. He attacked Georgia by name. I'm having on Congresswoman Nakeem Williams of Georgia, who took John Lewis's seat after he passed with his blessings. I have on the candidate for governor of Georgia, former mayor of Atlanta, Keisha Lance Bottoms. They're going to answer this Trump mess. And we'll have Senator Mark Kelly, Arizona, on, who'll talk about the Iran war is back on and what he has to say about it as a former astronaut, and how Pete Hegseth blocked the admirable promotions for women officers hit hardest. He's also going to talk about, he was on the committee on dealing with Jake Clayton and Todd Blanche's hearings this week. Mark Kelly will be on. Ben Crump will be on. We'll be going to Mississippi for me to do the eulogy on Monday in Ocean Springs, Mississippi, for Nolan Wells, young man, 18 years old. There's just so many questions I have about that. Watch Politics Nation both nights, Saturday and Sunday. You can, of course, watch the Saturday Action Rally. If you're in New York, come. We'll be at 6 Hancock Place, our new headquarters, which is really 124th and Morningside, 6 Hancock. Hancock's just about a 2-3 block, but it's right there at Morningside, 124th, the firehouse. Now is the House of Justice, 9 a.m. to 11 a.m. Come early so you can get a seat, and we have overflow room as well. And you that are not in New York, you can watch it live on Impact Television or at nationalactionnetwork.net or at youtube.nan. And, of course, the march. We are telling everybody to sign up. 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They're trying to come with all kind of game for the election. They need to see thousands of out there saying we're not going back. 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James Thomas is on the message board saying Mr. Wells should watch, or Mr. Wells was the brother just called, said Mr. Wells should watch the documentary Nation Time, because Queen Mother Moore was also talking about reparations in 1972 in Gary, Indiana, at the National Black Political Convention. Well, you know, James, there was at the National Black Political Convention in 72 in Gary, they had a platform committee, and there was an 18-year-old young man on the platform committee, youngest guy on the platform committee. His name was Al Sharpton. So I not only know you telling the truth about the documentary, I was there when Queen Mother Moore had us dealing with reparations. Been dealing with this a long time. All right, let's go to Ira in Washington, D.C. Ira, you're keeping it real with Al Sharpton.
1: Yeah, good evening, Reverend Sharpton. Thanks for taking my call. I'm just going to say a quick note here. One thing, 47 has no end game on this war that he started, so he can just stop telling that story. I watched MS Now last night, and everything from what I understood from the show that I did watch from 12 o'clock on, everything came out of his mouth was an untruth, and it's no way he can get around into how well they did in Venezuela, how well they're doing in Iran, which is, you know, it's just a bold-faced story. But the thing is, I try to tell folks, and I mentioned to you a while back, his friend has bought CBS, a local TV station, CBS, and he took our friend Colbert off because he's telling political truths and information for people. So that's what he did. That's why he was upset. And he's talking about now trying to pull licenses from people who didn't kiss up to him and broadcast this nonsense, lies and stuff. And everybody knows it's a lie. And he's just going to take their licenses and their livelihood because he don't like what they say the truth about him. So that's why that guy bought CBS. And they didn't even air it but a few minutes on that. And that was the home station that the guy had bought. So we just got to watch that, how that's going to work out. And, you just can't believe everything you hear and see with this fella here, because everybody knows he's a liar, and it's 32 to 37% approval rate, and it's going to go down more than that. So that's my call for today, Mr. Sharpton. Thanks for taking my call.
0: All right. Thank you for your call. Let me go to my dear friend, activist extraordinaire, sister beloved, Pam in Chicago. Pam, you're keeping it real with Al Sharpton. Is Pam there?
2: Hello, Reverend Sharpton. How are
0: Hello
2: you?
0: Hello there. I'm doing well. How you doing?
2: Good. Overall, I'm well. We're enveloped by this smoke, and it's just amazing. But what we have noticed is that you have not had one, at least I haven't heard, one single address about this smoke from our federal government, from the environmental agencies,
0: mm-hmm.
2: from the health department. Not one single statement. And
0: not
2: many
0: a
2: people
0: one.
2: Are being ill on a federal level.
0: Not
2: I
0: a
2: mean,
0: one.
2: So thank you. That's where we are. And then you have the other issue with the poisoning from the lettuce coming out of Taco Bell. I haven't heard anything on a federal level about that. I could be incorrect. I just haven't heard anything. So we have, agencies that are not operating in the best interest of people, of the American people. And that's because we simply have someone in the office who doesn't care. To the brother who asked about Sister Ava Muhammad, I've met her once, don't know her personally, but she had a radio program on here in Chicago on WVON titled Elevated Place. So I met that sister, and yes, very strong opinions about reparations. But let me just say this, we need to make sure that we continue to fight for it.
0: That's right.
2: And make sure we define what it is. And that's repairing the harm, the damage, and making us whole. And that's from the enslavers. They passed on a legacy of wealth, and we got everything else.
0: Right.
2: So now we need to accumulate ours. So, I think there's room for discussion how we define it and always fight for it.
0: Reverend Sharpton.
2: Thank you. I'm just saying, we're not at odds about, black people deserving reparations. And you want to talk about previous presidents? Well, this one is giving reparations to South Africans.
0: Right.
2: How about that?
0: And covering their expenses to be here. And I want you to finish, Pam. Anybody sure. not voting should not be talking about reparations anyway, because if you don't vote, then who do you think is going to give us a reparation? Who's going to pass it in the Congress? Somebody you didn't vote for?

0: question. Want my vote? Cut the check. I said, you got to vote to get the check. Who are you going to pay yourself? I didn't think about that. I mean, make it make sense.
1: It really won't. And once we vote, that's just the first phase. Then you've got to make sure you push and make sure the elected officials do what is necessary.
0: That's right.
1: But I know time is moving. With the speech from the adjudicated sexual abuser, what I heard is he's getting ready to unleash a full attack on the voters. Now, we already know with Kamala Harris, her and Walz, that 4 million people, almost 4 million people were purged from the rolls, Reverend Sharpton, and that can be verified through Greg Palast's data. Now, we know that also about 89 million didn't come out and vote. So I understand clearly we must have them. But if you listen, he is getting ready to have a full attack on voters, on the procedures, and it already started with what they did in Fulton County. If you don't understand what's going to happen, then that's problematic. But we're fighting, Reverend Sharpton, and we're going to stand up to it, and we're going to defeat him.
0: All right. I love the way you talk. Let's take a break. Keeping it real. Sharpton. Be right back. Keeping it real.
2: Chris Domine is a husband and a father. Chris is an athlete. Chris is even an Iron Man. But 10 years ago, Chris was facing a very different story because his kidneys were failing.
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0: for being in a white neighborhood in Brooklyn. I got stabbed leading one of those marches.
1: Keeping it real. It's XL Friday with America's number one civil rights leader, the Reverend Al Sharpton.

0: Keeping it real, keeping it real. I am your host, Reverend Al Shopton, and we're back. Let's go to Ira in Washington, D.C. Ira.
1: Hey, Reverend.
0: Hello. All right, we lost Ira. Let me go to my friend in Chevy Chase, Maryland, Mrs. Richardson. Mrs. Richardson, you're keeping it real with Al Shopton.
2: Yes, good afternoon, my friend, my good friend, the Reverend Al Shopton.
0: Thank you. Good afternoon to you.
2: Yes, we love you, Rev. And, you know, you touched me on something that went way back, and I think you said you were very young, 14 or 15, and you were at the David Susskind Studios?
0: Yeah. Yeah, I had this little, I don't know why, but I would get up and I would go get on the train, the New Lots number 2 train, the number 3 now, and ride to the city and sneak in the talk shows. David Susskind, Les Crane, Alan Burke, as a kid. And little did I know, maybe God was showing me I'd have a talk show of my own one day. But I used to love going to see those talks. I even went to William Buckley's show, conservative. He had a show called Firing Line.
2: Yeah. You know, I was trying to think of him, Rev, in my mind, you know, because as you were talking, I was trying to dress up some others, and you nailed it right on this Buckley man. Because wasn't he extremely conservative, Buckley?
0: Very, very conservative, yes.
2: It's called
0: Firing Line was his TV show, and he had a magazine called National Review. It still comes out. It's very conservative.
2: Mm-hmm. Yeah. That goes back too, because I remember those days. I wasn't with David. I was with my other. I was married. I've been married 3 times. My first husband, who had my children, and the second husband, and then David was the last. And But going back before David, it was like looking at I think I could have been looking at Buckley with David, but I know a Susskind, it had to be either with Oscar or my second husband, you know. But anyway, Hakeem Jeffries and Cory Booker, I want to know from your standpoint, or your opinion anyway, Rip, are those two for reparations, because I never knew the standing even from Schumer. I never heard Schumer talk about reparations or Nancy Pelosi. None of them mentioned it. And I guess they was, going along with Obama, because Mr. Obama was against it, and he wasn't for reparations, you know. And so
0: I can't say for Corey. I'm trying to remember. But I know that I've heard that Hakeem supported reparations and supported when Sheila Jackson Lee brought the bill up that John Conyers had. But I don't want to say for Corey. I think he said he did, but I'm not sure.
2: Mm-hmm. But you're not sure yet, because both of those men are so dynamic. I love the both of them when they're talking. Corey is very handsome, and so is Hakeem. Hakeem has those, I call them those dreamy eyes.
0: I'm going to tell him.
2: From a woman's point of view, I think some of the ladies out there know what I'm talking about. He has some nice, dreamy, very, very, very attracting eyes, I think, to a woman's perspective. Hakeem and Corey, he's very handsome. I like to look at handsome men that got their minds right and ain't got no chains on their brains, and they're not afraid of the world. Well, you see, we live in two Americas, you know, because there was something called the City of was a book out years ago, The City of Two The Tale of Two Cities or something.
0: Yeah, Tale of Two Cities.
2: And even though I think that the writer, one of those book writers that came up with The Tale of Two Cities, I can't think of his name. But, see, we live in two Americas. One America is white America, of course, the Anglo-Saxon America, mostly, who has the most population of folks. you know. And then we have the America of the people of color, which includes us, you know, our class. You and I go under the one called the called the Negroes. And then under our names that were given to us, I don't know by the oppressor or who, or did it just came from the Latin? Because the Latins, I think, used, there was some term from the Latin, Latinos that used that for the Negro. But see, what I'm stating is, to the white, because I know you got faithful white listeners too, Webber. I don't want to, you know, deny that. And they sound very faithful to you. But they need to know that their democracy is much greater than our democracy. You know, you have a lot of black ignorant people that get on here, too, and say, oh, we had a nice, full-fledged democracy before Trump. No, no, no, we did not, brothers and sisters. I mean, it was better. Now, I agree with you there. Much, oh my God, 3,000 degrees better than this man that's in there now. But what I'm stating, white people are not stopped for driving a Mercedes-Benz. Right. White people are not, you know, accosted or whatever you call it, for being a dark-skinned person in a white area, like a white shopping center where majority of the whites go wherever they do, like in some of these countries. Now, if you're going to live in a country, you know, these white countries, you know, I haven't been there to, you know, to kind of monitor it, but I would imagine if a dark-skinned black person is in these white countries, a lot of them probably will just go about their business. They'll see that person as another human being. I know that. But you'll have a lot of these people that will really stare down on a dark-skinned, you know, complected person, black person. And I'm saying we got those kind of people still around. They're called the oppressors, you know, and they're basically called the Anglo-Saxons, like Trump. He's German. See, he's a German, and he hates black people. So that lets you know where he stands about that. And he's an Anglo-Saxon, a full-fledged. Now, I know Jewish people have some of their blood in them. You know, all of us are mixed. No, I don't think there's nobody's got DNA. The only one, but, you know, one lady, Nancy Pelosi, was on the man that does the DNA show. She was on there, and her DNA was almost 100%. She's the only one that he's had on his show that only stood out almost 99.9. You know, just if you're going to have a child and you want to know the father, you know, the 99 point. She was 99 point some. So Nancy Pelosi is the only person that so far I know that just got one DNA, because all of us are mixed. My mom had Italian blood, Indian blood. You know, of course, my father's a white Jewish person, and so all of us are mixed. Some white folks don't even know that they're mixed, but they're mixed. So I'm just saying that we have to get out of this notion that we're all just black, one DNA result. No, no, no. If you look at that man's show, and Rev, do you know what I'm talking about? The one that has the DNA show, the gentleman, I can't think of his name, that has the DNA program. But anyway, all these people comes on his show, and they mostly have 2 and 3 DNA connections, you know, white, Indian blood, or European blood in them. And some blacks never knew that they had this European blood going back to the 18th and 17th century, that they were connected back there with mixed blood in their genes. So we have, white folks have to know that this democracy was never even for black people, because they never had to be dealt with discrimination mostly. The black people were the first fired and the last hired. So those are realities. They're the truth.
0: Yeah, that's
2: whites
0: facts.
2: Never had to go. Yeah, you know. Okay, yeah. But anyway, I'll talk to you on Monday.
0: All right. Thank you for your call. Let me go. Miss Eunice is on. I didn't see Miss Eunice. Miss Eunice is always a blessing. My dear friend, from Chicago, Miss Eunice.
1: Good afternoon, Rev. I got in late because I attended the homegoing service for Mr. George E. Johnson.
0: Oh, that was today? Okay. All right.
1: Yes, wonderful
0: great
1: service.
0: Great man. Great man.
1: Yes, he was. And, you know, Rev, I just want to thank you and Attorney Crump and the organization for all that you do. You're there when families need someone to lean on. And, Reverend, I'm going to say something that I've found out the meaning of low down and low life. It's the likes of this president and people like Stephen Miller and others who goes along with what Trump has to say. It is, I'm sorry to say it this way, but that's what I think. And this Vance is doing something now that's over the top also. He's using military helicopters to take his son to golf lessons.
0: Yeah, I saw that.
1: Yeah, and other things that the family, personal things that they want done. They are abusing everything and then have the nerve to say someone else is cheating. And Trump gets on and asks about 11,780 votes, and then he accuses other people of stealing. He needs to go somewhere and sit down. And you get Laura Ingraham and Sean Hannity holding up the banner for him. Things have got to change, and we've got to get out and vote because there is no more tomorrow. And all the things that Trump said has been checks and balances, but yet he lies. And thank you, Rev, for taking my call.
0: I
1: have
0: appreciate
1: a wonderful
0: you.
1: Weekend.
0: I appreciate you make sure the week didn't end without me hearing your voice. Let's take a break. We'll be right back. More XL Friday. Shopton, 1-877 532-5797. Be right back.
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0: Keeping it real. Keeping it real. Keeping it real. I am your host, Reverend Al Sharpton. It's Exhale Friday. Let's go to the South and hear some words of wisdom from the sage of the South, Brother Jihad. Brother Jihad, you're keeping it real with Al Sharpton.
1: How you doing, Reverend Al? We love you, too.
0: Love you. Love you.
1: Yes, sir. And the two ladies, Chicago and Mrs. Richardson, they're just, they feel your spirit.
0: Yeah, they do.
1: You know what I mean?
0: They really do.
1: Yeah, they feel your spirit. You know, we have the brother on reparations, there are some successes if he would just Google. You know, there are some successes in, I think it's, is it, I'm not sure if it's Indiana or somewhere where city council, and also in California.
0: I know Illinois, and you're talking about
1: Illinois.
0: Yeah,
1: you know what I mean? And then they're in Fulton County, Georgia, they have a reparations committee also. So there are successes, you know what I mean? And we will never stop fighting. We will never stop fighting. I agree with you 100%. And it's not required that we stop because they say no.
0: Right.
1: I think a little bit of history, we fought for freedom 250 years.
0: That's right.
1: You know what I mean? So how are we going to stop? Then we also have another success. The news media decided not to let the president talk. That's a success.
0: Yeah, that's a big success.
1: That's a big success.
0: For two networks to say, no, we're not going to let you talk live, is not something you hear too often.
1: Nah, not at all. So that's another success to show that what we're doing, we're chipping away at the problem. You know what I mean? I was thinking riding around the other day, and I heard yesterday I heard him talk about China being our enemy, and I'm trying to figure why is China our enemy? And then something strange, Reverend Al. Would you buy food from your enemy?
0: Wow.
1: You know what I'm saying? Would you buy cars from your enemy? You know what I mean?
0: Right.
1: Would the majority of things that's in your home, you would buy? It's just, so these people, really, they play a big game on us. You know what I'm saying?
0: Yeah.
1: So how could China be the enemy and we spend all this money with China? And then when I think she was just invited 47 over to China, right? He just left.
0: Yeah.
1: Right. He was over there smiling and sitting down and
0: Running up and down red carpets and all of that. Yeah.
1: Yeah. Trying to hug him and everything. You know what I mean? That's the enemy. You mean you had knowledge that he was trying to steal the election and you was over there hugging and kissing him?
0: Yeah. He didn't say nothing then.
1: Nah. Something just don't make sense about that. And I'm going to move on a little bit real quick. I know you got to go. And let me, Reverend Al, if you Google, you will find out that there were synagogues in Iraq, old synagogues.
0: Mm.
1: There are synagogues in most of those Muslim countries, old synagogues. So who were those Jews worshiping in those synagogues in those Muslim countries?
0: Mm.
1: The synagogues in Palestine. Then we also have pictures of the European Jews getting off boats headed to Palestine, getting off the boats in the ports.
0: Yeah.
1: In Palestine. So I'm a man don't understand the difference between Zionism and Jews is baffling to me. You know what I mean? It's kind of...
0: No, you're correct. They're not only were synagogues there. When I was talking about the trip I had made and met with Sharon Peres and Yasser Arafat, there are mosques in Israel. Because two of the brothers that was traveling with me, I went to see the Wailing Wall in Jerusalem and the scepter, they say, where Jesus was born. They said, we're going to the mosque. They went and had Friday prayer in Jerusalem.
1: In Jerusalem. You know what I mean? So I think most of us really should just research a little history, because one of the main reasons I mention that is because there's the myth that these people have been fighting forever. You know how that myth is?
0: Right.
1: They've been killing each other forever. I mean, I heard that so many times. So, you know, what you hear going on, they planted that story to say that these people have been killing each other forever, and there were people living in, they were living, they were living together, you know, prior to 1948.
0: That's true.
1: They were living there. You know what I mean? So, you know, I think that we should recognize the victories and keep up the good fight. You know what I mean? And as far as Hakeem, again, you know, politics, Reverend, I think you mentioned it sometimes. See, on certain levels, you know what I mean, they don't operate like me. You know, you operate on a different level than me, and then Hakeem them operate on a different level than the presidents and congressmen. They operate on different levels. Where they sit down, even though they disagree with each other, they sit down and talk.
0: Right.
1: They have conversation.
0: Right.
1: Because that's the only way that you're gonna resolve a particular issue. So you can't say because you disagree with one thing of a person. And also look, the mayor of New York does not have the authority to own all of the business and to take them.
0: Right. No,
1: you know what I mean? So to present him
0: law, he can't do it. That's right.
1: Yeah, by law, he can't do that. And not only by law, we're not going to let him do that.
0: No.
1: If he goes that far.
0: Don't want him to do it. That's correct.
1: They don't want him to do that. So why keep presenting the man as something he's not? Because part of Social Security is socialism. You know what I mean? There are many programs, that feeding program, the food stamp program. It's socialism. Helping those people in the community that can't help themselves or giving the people a hand up. But then we also have the capitalism part, too, where we make money and we help those people. You know what I mean? And Scripture tells us that we can. Yeah, go ahead, Rev.
0: No, but I was going to say, I know that David Dinkins was a member of the DSA, the Democratic Socialist, and others, Percy Sutton, when they started. Now, they may have gone to a more radical bent, but you can't get caught up in titles. And people ask me, well, do you believe in capitalism? I said, my problem is black folk couldn't get no capital. Let's start there.
1: Right.
0: I mean, how is somebody broke that can't get a bank loan or mortgage run around talking about capitalism or socialism? Let's talk about equality first, and who's going to help me get that?
1: That's correct. You know what I mean? So, yeah, I ain't going to hold you up, Reb.
0: All right, bro. Good. Have a great weekend. Look forward to talking to you next week. Let me see if I can slip David in here from San Francisco. Wait a minute. Let me take the break. I'll come back to David. Keeping it real. Shout and be right back.

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0: Keeping it real, keeping it real. I am your host, Al Sharpton, and we're back. 1-877-532-5797. 1-877-532-5797. And of course, again, don't you forget Politics Nation with Al Sharpton live tomorrow, Saturday and Sunday. It is going to be two big shows you do not want to miss. We're going to deal with how they have targeted Georgia, trying to say that there were stolen votes there. I'm going to have the congresswoman on from Georgia to answer that, Congresswoman Nikema Williams, who succeeded John Lewis in his seat. She's going to talk about the anniversary of John Lewis's death today. She'll be on tomorrow at 5. Over the weekend, I have Congressman Robert Garcia, the ranking member of Oversight, who's called on the Congress not to confirm for Attorney General Todd Blanche. And he's also going to deal with Trump's speech on elections. He's the ranking member of the Overseas Committee. He's the one to deal with that, and Oversight Committee. I said Overseas, Oversight Committee. I'm going to have on Sunday Senator Mark Kelly. Senator Mark Kelly was an astronaut. He represents Arizona. He's in armed services, and he's going to deal with the Iran war, and I got to ask him about the nominations in intelligence of Jay Clayton and the Blanche nominations. I'm going to have him on. I'm going to have on Keisha Lance Bottoms, who is a black woman running for governor of Georgia, served as mayor of Atlanta for many years. And also Ben Crump will be on with me as we are a day, will be a day before, this will be Sunday evening, the funeral in Mississippi. That I will be headed to Mississippi right after the show Sunday night to do the eulogy at the funeral of Nolan Wells in Ocean Springs, Mississippi, on Monday morning. Tomorrow, though, before the TV shows and my trip, I will be with you that are in the New York, New Jersey, Connecticut area at the House of Justice, at our headquarters at 6 Hancock, which is right off of 124th and Morningside. And lady called officers. Now, y'all are near 125th Street? Yeah, we one block away, right in the middle of Central Harlem. And that's our own folks' place. And we want people to come early. We have want people, we have an overflow room if we get too filled in the auditorium, and we're building out as we go, but we're in there, and 5 floors, we do our offices there, everything right there. So while gentrification has run a lot of folk out, we decided to spend a few million dollars and stay in, and a lot of you are helping us do that. I ask people to donate, and they've been doing it, $500. I ask 100,000 people, been doing it every week as much as they can. Also, you can watch the rally 9 a.m. to 11 a.m. If you can't get to the rally, if you're not in New York, you can watch it live on Impact Television, on NationalActionNetwork.net live stream, on YouTube/NAN, or on the AME Zion Network. Also, let me remind you, the march, everywhere I go, people are finally beginning to talk about August 28th. I got to be in Washington. We must make a huge statement. The redistricting decision by the Supreme Court has cut the complete heart out of the Voting Rights Act. We need to march so the Congress will come with a new voting rights bill. And whether Congress is there or not, it's a Friday. Some will be there. Their staffs will all be there. The staffs of the Supreme Court will be there. Trump and them will be there. They need to see tens of thousands of us outside raising our voice and saying we're not going to take it. We're going to the poll. All right, let's go to David in San Francisco. David.
1: Yeah, and I'm glad. Oh, thanks, Reverend. Yeah, I'm glad you mentioned in coming up on your show tomorrow about Blanche. I've been calling a lot of the farm stations trying to urge people in the red states to contact their senators to vote him down. You remember one of the biggest scams that Trump has done was the tariffs. And a lot of the farmers are going broke because of those tariffs. And the Supreme Court said that they should get their money back, and Trump is not kicking loose. And the year is going on, and all of these farmers are going broke faster and faster with this hot weather and every other kind of problem. So I'm kind of hitting the red states, urging people to vote against Blanche. And then, of course, in the other parts of the country, he's the guy that gave Epstein the getaway card, and he's also interfering in cases. You had an earlier caller that was talking about not only CBS getting captured by the Ellisons, but what was it, Disney and Paramount?
0: Yeah, all of these mergers. You're right, and he's the one that had Maxwell, who was convicted with Epstein, taken out of where she was in jail and put into almost a farm. But let me thank you for your call. Let me go to the irrepressible, sure. Irreplaceable, the one and only president and head of the Greater Cleveland chapter of the National Action Network, Dr. Marcia McCoy. Dr. McCoy.
2: Thank you, our founder and president, Reverend Dr. Professor Al Sharpton. I'm going to turn it over to the bishop, but hold on, bishop, I got something to say. If you want to get on the bus, please give us a call at 216-374-0913, 216-374-0913, that's 216-374-0913. One last thing. Do you know I have 9 people in my family that turned 18? So, the radio listener, get baby them to come, invite them to dinner and get them registered to vote. Not only register them, get them out to vote. I'll take them to the polls. Thank you. Come on.
0: I love it. Up. I love it.
3: Dr. Al Sharpton.
0: Yes. Yes, sir.
3: Dr. McCoy, we're holding my mule today.
0: I'll hold it for him. Give me the reins. I'll hold that mule. Go ahead.
3: Thank you. The $64,000 question for this propitious time in American history is, how does a democratic republic go from I cannot tell a lie, George Washington president, to honest Abraham Lincoln, to the lioness president that has ever occupied the Oval Office of the United States of America? Today, convicted felon Donald J. Trump is duly credited with telling some 35,535 lies in 4 years. His entire political life is built upon lies, lies, and damned lies. He lied about a small loan from his father when his father gave him $413 million. His claim that Barack Hussein Obama was not a U.S. citizen was a lie, a Bertha lie. He lied about his 10-year love affair with a sex trafficker by the name of Jeffrey Epstein, who raped young girls as young as 13 years of age. House of Representative Jamie Raskin, who has privy to the unredacted files that mentions Trump's name more than a million times. With all that smoke, there has to be some fire. Trump claimed that he had never assaulted E. Jean Carroll, but just paid up $5 million for the actual assault, contradicting his lie. Convicted felon Donald Trump lied on his first day in office that he would end all wars in one day, end the Russian-Ukraine war. He lied that he would end inflation, lower food prices, lower gas prices, extend health, child care. Today, food prices, gas prices are at an all-time high. He lied that he would give black people a fair deal, but has weaponized the federal government to eviscerate and obliterate diversity, equity, and inclusion. plus trying to make it impossible for people of color to exercise their constitutional right to vote. Donald Trump lied about his so-called 2020 election being rigged and then initiated insurrection against the government, and now is trying his dead-level best to pay the insurrectionist $1.8 billion. The woman who was killed in the act received $5 million for breaking the law. Donald Trump's aim is to be a king and an authoritarian dictator and to be president

0: corruption, collusion, and cover-up have been the key to putting this lionest president that has ever lived in the White House back in the White House. Convicted felon Trump, illegal, colluded, corrupt, and crooked deals have enriched his family with a $4 billion payday out at this present time. His main primary priority as the president of the United States of America is to build golden ballroom, erect golden statues to himself, make his billionaire and billionaire friends even more rich and powerful, weaponize the government to punish his perceived enemies, eliminate birthright citizenship, make America white again, and extend him unending rule in the nation. His refusal to sign a housing bill that will help for people to live in a better America shows that he does not care about we the people, but all about his own selfish, narcissistic self. In America, if America does not cancel this cancer by voting to oust this dictatorial, authoritarian regime in November, then democracy will be a thing, Dr. Sharpton, of the past. For God's sake, stop this madness. Vote these demagogues out of existence. Thank you, Doctor.
1: All
2: right.
1: Ditto.
2: Well, thank you, and thank you for closing us out another week. Let me thank all of you that called in, listened in, you that called in and couldn't get through, but hung in there anyhow. Remember, whatever you do, wherever you go, however you feel, tell somebody, tell anybody, tell everybody, keep it real. Keep it real. Whatever you do, keep it real. Talk to you Monday.
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0: Hey, Grand Rising family, thanks for starting your weekend again with us. It's an Open Phone Friday. That's the name of the program. This is where we give you a chance to free your mind. And this is how it basically works. If there's a topic that you think we should have discussed and we didn't, or if we did and somehow you think we came up a little weak, and that might have happened, well, reach out to us. Or if there's something going down in your corner of the world and you think the rest of the universe would benefit from hearing about it, as long as it's free and legal, we'd love to hear from you. So free your mind and then reach out to us. Again, our number is toll-free. It's also worldwide. It is 800-450-7876. All right, family, let's go to line 6. Maria Jones is joining us. Grand Rising, Maria, welcome to the program.
1: Good morning. How are you, brother?
0: I'm still learning, Maria, and I want to hear about the play that you have, because you're a producer, playwright. But first time here with the family, give us a little bit of background of your background, how you got into this business.
1: Sure. I work as a librarian or in the library system here in D.C., but I've always been a creative. My mother has always been in the arts, so I think that's where my proclivity towards writing and writing plays, writing film scripts, just being in the arts, that's where it came from, just her life.
0: All right. And how did this Roy and Mary play come about?
1: Yes. Well, Roy and Mary, first of all, it's a play about a young woman and the impact of her involvement in the Black Arts Repertory Theater School in Harlem in 1965. And it all came about because it's based upon letters that my father, Emile Baraka, wrote to my mother. And we found these letters. My aunt sent me a box. We didn't know what was in the box. I let the box sit for a couple of years, went into the box, and boom, there was a bundle of letters. So I went into them, started reading, and it was very powerful for me because I didn't meet my father until I was 16. So these letters were an affirmation of what I had been feeling, what I had been wanting, and it just the questions that I had my whole life about myself. And so, a few years later, I took the letters, and the spirit said, "Hey, start writing." And that's how the play came about, based upon these letters that he had written her during the Black Arts Movement, during that time. So I see my mother working. I wasn't sure her involvement was deeper than I thought it was. And so, these letters just kind of reveal all that. So that's how it came about.
0: Wow. Tell us a little bit about Emile Baraka, your dad, because many of this generation probably have not heard about Emile Baraka, what he's done, to your entire family for that matter, what they've done, their contributions to the Black Arts. And not only that, he was at the 72 Gary Convention. He's one of the major players there. Mm-hmm. But for the family who aren't familiar with Emile Baraka, fill in the blanks for us.
1: Thank you so much. Well, Emile Baraka started out as Everett LeRoy Jones. And so that's where the term Roy came from. They used to call him Roy back in the day. But many know him as a playwright, poet, writer, essayist, activist, as you said about the Gary, Indiana, that Black conference. And he just stayed active and he expressed his political views and his views on humanity were just all throughout his work. No matter what stage and period it was. And he actually was like that, just an unapologetic activist and just fighting for the liberation of Black people. He stayed like that until he passed away at 79 in 2014. So that's who Emile Baraka is. And all the young people, everybody should read his stuff, read his plays, but also get into his essays and poems. And if you like hip hop, then you love Emile Baraka. There's humor in it. The wordplay is just so awesome, and it's based upon truth. A lot of times folks don't want to deal with the truth in mainstream America, but he was a truth teller. And that's Emile Baraka. So, yeah, www.emilebaraka.com. You can start there. Better yet, start at this play, Roy and Mary.
0: Yeah, we're going to talk more about the play. But as a 16-year-old, as a teenager, obviously you knew who your dad was. But when you read those letters, did it crystallize his character, who he really was, come into play for you when you read those letters to your mom?
1: Yes, and I'm so glad that you said that, Carl, because you get to see a different side. I saw a different side of him through these letters. Like, the public persona is one thing. Everybody kind of knows that. But you see an intimate side of him, a softer side, a tender side. So, yeah. And my mother would kind of tell me about that throughout my life, but that crystallizes. And then you also see that he was, like, 500% committed to Black liberation. Like, that wasn't just something that he did 9 to 5. No, that was his whole innate self and being. So, yeah, these letters answered a lot of questions. Absolutely.
0: So the play, does it emphasize the letters? Because we know about his fiery writings and what he did. We know all about that, but this is sort of like personal. Is this the personal side of Leroy Jones we're going to see? Imamah Baraka?
1: Yes, and people don't know that side. And I don't think it's ever been platformed, or I don't think it's been out there for people to see. So this is a different side of him, a different realm of him. And it's a love story. And people, there's something in it for everybody. It's not only a love story, but we got action, like full out action. We have conflict. We have drama. We have edification. We got music. We have the beautiful. We have 10 people in our cast, and they're great. They're from D.C., but they're also from Philadelphia, Dallas, Texas, California. So we got people coming in. And then our musicians, we have Brian Settles on saxophone. We have James King on bass and J.C. Jefferson on the drums. So they're helping to bring the audience to that time, the whole vibe and the feeling of 1965 and what was going on.
0: Wow. When you did this play, wrote this play, what did your other brothers and sisters feel about it? Were they okay with it? Or was it, you know, this is personal, this is family stuff, you know, we don't need to be sharing that with the world? Or were they saying, hey, man, go for it? What sort of response did you
1: get? Yeah, pretty much go for it. Like, my siblings and I, even though we, you know, have different moms, we have formed a pretty tight sibling unit. So we, so everybody is pretty supportive of it. And it's my truth. It's my origin story. So therefore everybody has a different origin story. So this is mine. And it's cathartic for me as well. It's the expression that I needed to write. I needed to take with this story. And so it just happened to evolve into a play. You know, I knew I had to write something, but yeah, it's everybody's supportive. Right. Well, let's see what happens on the actual date of the play.
0: All right, we're going to talk about that as well. Just checking in on this open phone Friday. Maria Jones is with us. She's written a play about her dad, Imamah Baraka. Back then he was known by his slave name. We talked about slave names earlier, Leroy Jones. 7 after the top of the hour. But I got to ask you this. What can audience members expect from going to that play? And who do you think what do you think they'll come away with it?
1: Okay. Well, tomorrow, Saturday, July 18th. We are sold out. We've been sold out for about a week now. But not only will they, you know, love and be inspired, I hope I'm not going to put that in their mind, from the stage reading, it's a dramatic stage reading. Then there's an audience talkback. And not only that, this is weaving my birthday celebration into this. My birthday is January 30th, but this is both. And so then we'll get to eat, break bread together. We have a DJ, Nick the Wonder coming in. We got Princess Best on. She's hosting the event. So it's going to be fun, too. I mean, the whole evening, the whole day is going to be just amazing. Just a big celebration.
0: Well, you know, this seems like a big deal, you know, just putting this on. This is like a big endeavor. So who's supporting this? How are you putting this on? Or do you need additional support to keep this running?
1: Yeah, I want to shout. This is what I call an emoji project. Like, I try to live by the principles of Nguza Saba, because I believe that if people, Black people and all people, if you live by those principles, like, you know, unity, self-determination, cooperative economics, collective responsibility, all of those things, then you can do something. So this play is being, ask my friends, my family, everybody to help. We're using, you know, Umoja. I call it the Umoja voice that's really helping. And then we got Beauty Love, Baby Talk, Capstone Group, Chronicle Vision. We got the DC Dentist. We got Multimedia Training Institute. We got K-Wood LQ, you know who you are. We got Siddiqui Educational Tours. Those people, those organizations and businesses are helping to support this venture, too. So I want to shout them out. And, yes, we need additional support. Mainly my husband, Henry M. Joseph III, he's been the hugest, the most, you know, supportive, so supportive. So everybody's making a big sacrifice, my family, to do this. But I told them, this is my dream birthday. Like, this, I got to share this. And so I just appreciate everyone in the cast, the crew, the birthday committee, who has helping to put this on, because this is an important story for everybody. And it's the history of the Black Arts Movement. But BART, Black Arts Repertory Theater School, came out of this. It sparked, the Black Arts Movement. And the Black Arts Movement is responsible for, that's why we have folks who are able to tell their stories without flinching, or, you know, being scared of, like, the white gaze. No, that's why we have hip-hop. So all of these forms that we have today, the freedom, the artistic freedom, all stem from the Black Arts Movement. So it's very important.
0: I got to ask you this question, though. The play, Roy and Mary, how did you select the two main actors to play the character of your dad and your mom? How did you, you know, were you looking for? How did you audition? You know, who could play Amiri Baraka, you know, and your mom? It seems like a personal touch right here. How do you go about picking the cast?
1: Well, the way that I work a lot of times is I zone in on people around me, and I look at the characteristics and their demeanor and what they believe in, their values. So, you know, we got a brother, his name is Jordan Strudwick. He's on WPFW. He has a show. He's playing Amiri Baraka. And when I tell you, he is just like sourcing that energy, that spirit. Oh, my goodness. He really is. You got to check him. And it's a certain intelligence also that you need to be tuned into when you're selecting or auditioning your characters. My dear daughter, lovely daughter, Lacey Joseph, she is playing her grandmother. Who better? Who can do it better? No one than she, you know. So, yeah, that's how I do it a lot of times.
0: Right. And of course, we've got to shout out your family members. Ross Baraka was the mayor of Newark, and also Dominique. Dominique, I worked with Dominique in L.A. On the radio.
1: Yes.
0: And, oh, yes. We got history. When you tell her hi when you speak with her. But
1: I certainly will.
0: Yeah. The play, Roy and Mary, where can we see? You said it's sold out. Are you going to continue production on this?
1: It depends on the support, brother. Like, this is huge. Like, I'm having to sell a car. I'm just joking. But this is huge, you know, because we're workers, man. America makes you work. You can't just do your art. If you're doing your art, that's probably like a thing that you do after work. So I'd love to see it go wherever it can to illuminate, you know, the story and inspire thousands, okay? But it does take support. That's no joke. It takes thousands of dollars to do something like this. And guess what? These people are volunteering. They're doing it. Some of the people are doing it from their heart and spirit and soul. So, yeah, come on, support. You know, let's go. So,
0: right, but let me ask you this, though, because, you know, with plays like this, people usually go to New York and they start off Broadway hoping to go and make it to Broadway. They don't usually start in Washington, D.C. Is there an appetite for plays in Washington, D.C., do you know of?
1: Oh, my God, yes. These people are theater goers. They love theater, entertainment, music. This is, you know, a little, I work here. I am here. My family is here. I start where I am. And that's one of the things that Amira Gebrega and my mother, Kelly Marie Berry, she, a.k.a. Mary, that is one of the things that they believed in. Start in your community. What are you trying to do? Who are you trying to put this play on? This is my community. I work in the community. I work with youth. I've been working with youth for years and years and years. So I believe in community. And I'm an alum of Howard University, a proud alum. And so I share my skills in the community. And that's what we have to do. So it starts with us. It should end with us as well. Broadway, I'm not saying that I wouldn't go to Broadway if they, you know, if they somebody wanted to produce it. But I'm just telling you about the impetus and that we should always be focused on community and bringing finance and resources to our community to strengthen our community.
0: And before we let you go, Mary, how can folks get more information about the play, especially our listeners in the DMV area? Because you said it's already sold out, but are you going to have other dates set up?
1: Well, you know, Carl, this is just a birth. You know, it just started like, oh, this is what I want to do for my birthday. So, no, we don't have any dates set up, but we're open. I'm open. I hope the cast and crew is open as well. I think they are. There's a great synergy happening as we rehearse. But they can get in touch with, you know, if they want to reach out to MariaJNS134@gmail.com. You know, they can definitely do that. That's a starting point.
0: I'll do that one more time real quick because we're coming up on a break.
1: How can I reach you? Maria, MARIA, J as in Jones, N as in Negro or Nancy, S as in Sam, 134@gmail.com.
0: Okay. Thank you, Maria. Congratulations. I hope it turns out well for you. Thank you.
1: Okay, I'll tell Dominique you said hey.
0: Yeah, please do. All right.
1: Thank
0: 16
1: you.
0: After the top of the hour, family. We got to take a quick break again. It's an open phone Friday. Free your mind and reach out to us at 800-450-7876. And we'll take your phone calls next.

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0: And Grand Rising family, thanks for starting your weekend with us at 21 minutes after the top of the hour. It's an open phone on Friday. It's where we give you a chance to free your mind and reach out to us at 800-450-7876. We'll take a call. One of our listeners tweeted me and says, see if we can get someone to look out for TM. And TM was one of our regular callers. They say I haven't heard from him lately. So TM, if you're listening, just call Kevin and let us know that you're still with us. Because people, you know, people, they hear you all the time, and then sometimes they don't hear you, and then they wonder what happened, if something happened. So just TM, if you're listening, or people who know TM, just call Kevin and let him know. 800-450-7876. Go to line two. Angela's calling us from Washington, D.C. Grand Rising, Angela, your thoughts on this open phone Friday.
1: Grand Rising, Mr. Nelson. My call dovetails with what Ms. Jones just talking about. I received a flyer in the mail a couple of weeks ago about the International Black Theater Festival, which is going to take place from Monday, July 27th, to Saturday, August 1st in Winston-Salem, North Carolina. And I'm going.
0: And tell us why you're going.
1: I'm going because, first of all, I'd never heard of this organization, and it just seems like a good thing to do. I mean, it's going to be not just theater, but it's going to also be comedy, poetry, and documentary films. And it's very moderately priced. The tickets are from $10 to $60. And all the universities in the Winston-Salem area are participating. They're going to be 9 venues.
0: All right. And tell us, give us more information before we let you go, Angela, because people are listening. We got listeners down there who may want to go as well.
1: Basically, the universities that are participating are Winston-Salem University, Wake Forest, University of North Carolina, Salem College, and North Carolina Central. And the website is ncblackrep.org. And you can buy your tickets ahead of time, or you can buy them an hour before each performance.
0: All right. Thank you, Angela. Thank you for sharing that with us.
1: Okay.
0: All right, family. Let's go on to keep going. 800-450-7876. Mark's in Houston. He's on line 4. Grand Rising, Mark, your thoughts on this open phone Friday.
2: Grand Rising, good morning. How you doing? Grand Rising, my brother, you doing all right this morning?
0: Yes, sir. Still learning.
2: Oh, man, we all trying to learn some things. I love your show, Carl. And check this out, young lady. You asked the young lady about the Nolan Wells case. And black folks are supporting this young man throughout all social media platforms. I'm talking from Facebook, Snapchat, all the way down to TikTok. It is very huge. His father is a black man. Just because, Barack Obama's mother was white. But we still support him because he looked like us, and we feel that this is what's happening with that young brother. And our prayers to him and his family are called. So at the end of the day, yes, black folks more than ever are supporting this young man 100%, 1 million percent. So I want to put that out there for sure. And also I want to say something, Carl. We got some problems in this justice system that we have. And also, black people, we support each other a whole lot, but we need help, Carl. We really do need help. I know the Snoop Dogs and the Nellies and all the people, especially this guy by the name of Jay-Z. I mean, we're trying to do things as black communities stick together and stuff like that. So we need to understand if there's any way possible that, we got to do something about this boycott with Jay-Z's going and slamming it in our faces, man. So it's just a lot of.
0: So how do you read that, though?
2: He's been sold out, man.
0: Let me, because some people were upset with him because he said something that was incorrect about Kaepernick as well. So people jumped on him on that. How do you see all of this, though? Is Do they say things differently? I'm talking with folk, not Jay-Z himself personally, but people of that ilk. And I ask this question all the time, because it seems like people who have money, not all of them, but some of them, don't seem to can identify with the rest of us. You know, it seems like they lose their passion for black survival, because they quote unquote made it. Helping the black community or being more compassionate with some of us who have not made it like they have. So how do you see this whole issue with him, you know, sort of breaking that boycott? I don't think he broke it, but I mean, what he did with Target.
2: I think he broke it because he done it in the NFL, where we turn around and we boycott the NFL. They needed our support. They needed our dollars. Like everybody's saying, we got plenty of money just like everybody else. We're taxpayers, citizens. So he went and made a deal with them. Okay, we jumped on that. We went with it. Then we boycotted. Let me say something. We boycotted Target. Did you know last year, the Essence Festival, we all boycotted. The next thing, everybody's jamming and having a good time, and a big old sign came out. The biggest sponsor was Target. We get a lot of stuff thrown in our face right now. Carl, we need to somehow come together, man, because what he's doing is slamming it in our face going on the stage. I get all that nonsense, man. But, I mean, there's people, I'm going to be honest with you. There's people who support them. And we can boycott them, but we need people, the big people. And I hate to say it, we all know, the lady talked about Kathy Hughes, she's a wonderful person. But we need to sit down and talk with her. And we need to get with some people who's controlling a lot of social media when it comes to black people. And we need to either, we're going to stick together or not. One of the two. I mean, we can't keep supporting people who's not supporting us. That's an issue right there, man. That's huge. That's all I'm trying to say, man. Jay-Z, you're a good person. You're a good person. But the pattern that I'm seeing that's going on, I mean, you got a lot of issues going on. You got a son that want to get some DNA to just verify if you his father or not. You've been blocking that for many of you. You know what I'm saying? So at the end of the day, we got to get together, man. We got to stop this.
0: Yeah, but let me jump in here for a second, Mark. Jay-Z thinks or believes that his audience think like him. That's why they support him. That's what was it, three nights at Yankee Stadium? So that's a lot of people in New York City or surrounding areas who come out to see him because they believe like him. If you ask them about Target, they're like, Target what? They probably never heard about the boycott. So is it, do we need to reach Jay-Z or do we need to those people who are following him who you know, are still asleep? We lost Mark. Kevin, if we lost Mark. All right, let's move on then. 20 after. Okay, check. Kevin's checking if we lost Mark. Yeah, because the issue is not just the one individual. It's the people who follow him, you know, and some of our young people, they have a different outlook on life today. Is he gone? All right, let's go to Brother Hockey on line 5. He's calling from Baltimore, 28 after the top there. Brother Hockey, your thoughts on this Open Phone Friday.
3: Yes, sir. Thank you, Brother Carl. It's always good to hear you had an amazing, amazing week with some amazing guests. But let me, I don't know, I was on and off with the brother from the Black Psychologist, but let me just say on that Saturday, actually not, what is it, 2 weeks from now, towards the end of whatever that Saturday is, the end of July, 1st of August or whatever. But we have some good people that's going to be coming into Baltimore, and this is the free day for the Black Psychologist. But Brother Dr. Wesley Muhammad, Dr. Wade Nobles, Brother Dr. Anthony Brada, and Dr. Mawia Cambone of the Cambone family. Yes, I love and respect the Cambones, all of them, so appreciate them. But, yeah, no, I'm looking forward to that discussion, you know, that's going to be happening. And one thing, Carl, I want to just be clear. You know, sometimes we aren't always we got to know our roles, right? And I feel like it's good that this is going to be at Morgan State. And I think that other, you know, organizations definitely should come out. We don't hear from some of these different individuals enough. And so, you know, for them to be there for 2 hours on a panel discussion is, you know, going to be good. And let me just say, yes, I do go places and, you know, sometimes I do take pictures. But one thing I try to do, Carl, is, you know, off. I'm taking.
0: Well, before you go on, move on from that, the convention that's going to take place at the end of the month, as you mentioned, the major issue, though, Brother Hockey, is mental health. There's still a stigma in our community when it comes to mental health. You know, people, you know, they want to quote unquote be disparaging. You say they're going to see a shrink or something. Sometimes you need just to talk to somebody, just to get a second opinion about what you're going through. And many of us go through stuff and we don't know the difference whether it's a depression, a major depression or mild depression, or we just have the blues. Because every now and then, you know, you feel a way like you feel kind of down, and then, you know, some people self-medicate or do something else to get out of it. So these doctors, these specialists that are going to be on that panel that weekend of Morgan State, folks need to go and hear from them, because I know there's still a lot of apprehension whether, you know, I've got a problem, should I tell this person all of my business, you know, but you still can't figure your way out. So this is, and that's just a warning for folks who are out there. I don't have that issue, but I'm just saying that I noticed, speaking with black psychologists and black psychiatrists, that's an issue. It's still a stigma in our community. But go ahead and finish your thought. I'm sorry.
3: No, that's a good point. And, you know, and I think that ultimately there's scales, for instance, and levels of dysfunctionality and, you know, lack of growth and lack of healing within our community that manifests in different ways. And so we have to be, you know, clear in terms of who we are, in terms of our knowledge of self, and being in the presence of healthy, empowered people, it helps us to grow. And this is why, you know, I aspire to be around, you know, positive black people that, you know, are striving to do things and be, you know, progressive in, you know, our own lives, of course, you know, healthy, you know, health and healing and alcohol and drug free, you know, just without anger issues, you know, fighting all the time, you know. So this, you know, when you are an adult, like certain types of behaviors and certain types of individuals, you know, if they can't heal themselves, I mean, you know, a healthy distance has to manifest. And we see that. And Carl, let me just mention, you know, Brother Mark mentioned something about the six juveniles. And I'm getting a report, you know, I got an early morning text, that one, the elder that was assaulted, and some people online saying that it was a white guy, but, you know, I got a report from a brother, you know, very connected brother, saying that it was one of our elders, like a, you know, named Baba Ade, which is a real, you know, he runs like youth rites of passage program. So I'm like, wait a minute. And I did see somebody post and say that it was him. So I'm getting different things, but if that is true, you know, I'm appalled. He's trained hundreds of youth, you know, throughout dozens, certainly in the Baltimore area, mostly over East Baltimore. Many of the elders, Brother David Miller, many of the elders know him. So I would hope someone would call in if they know that happened to him. And then there needs to be some outreach, you know, like for real, you know, with that, because it's a big issue with what just happened at that 7-Eleven in Baltimore. Allegedly, the 74-year-old was out at 3-4 in the morning and was assaulted by six juveniles. But you know, and I'll close this call tomorrow. You know, I'll be, you know, the CBC, one of your callers mentioned the CBC Foundation and their weekend coming up in September, but they have a cookout, you know, coming up tomorrow. You know, I'll be there all day. I'll have a table. But one thing I try to do, Carl, you know, sometimes you got to mix and match, you know, in terms of, you know, how, you know, you organize. I mean, the Black Psychologist Conference. I mean, like, I'm not running from my own people, like, regardless of, you know, I mean, as we talk about the mental health of different people and lack of consciousness, people not knowing who they are, et cetera, there's levels to the mental side, you know, or the black insanity, if I may quote Brother Baruti, or the Europeanization and the de-whitenizations that need to take place. So I've gone through my self-analysis and healing, and so I can, you know, take knowledge to different people that may not be as conscious culturally and aware, But, you know, I need to be sometimes it's groups of people, masses, you know, between 400 and 500 people going to be there. And, you know, now it's like I'm looking for people that are, you know, just decent people, alcohol, drug free. And, you know, I mean, you see what I'm saying, to organize with, to go and do things, you know, within our community to, you know, have a greater impact. But we have to be safe ourselves. And it made me think about this elder being assaulted. Like, am I special? Like, would some young people come up, you know, when I get that age and, like, attack me? Or, you know, one had a machete. I'm like, look, this is, you know, people have to think about, you know, transforming our communities and doing things to transform our community. Not just talking about it, but being out and active. So that's all I have to take, bro. Carl, thank you for, you know, this great all week right. that you had.
0: And listen,
3: congrats to Dr. Kathy Hughes, yes.
0: Yeah, we shouldn't be afraid of our young people.
3: Yeah,
0: straight up. We shouldn't be afraid of our young people as elders. And two, before I let you go, Naeem Akbar is going to be there. One of our top psychologists is going to be there as well. He's worth he's worth going to see and hear. Hopefully we get him on the air as well. But thank you.
3: Thanks for mentioning him. We love Dr. Akbar. I appreciate it.
0: Yes, sir. It's been a minute since we had him on the radio. Thank you, Brother Haki. We got to step aside and get caught up with the latest news, traffic, and weather in our different cities. Family, it's an open phone Friday. 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

0: 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I'm Rock T.
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0: Grand Rising family, thanks for staying with us on this Friday morning. Thanks for starting your weekend with us again, 17 minutes away from the top of the hour on this Open Phone Friday. Before we go back to the phones, let me just tell you, coming up next week, some of our guests include Kwanzaa creator, Dr. Milana Karenga, traditional and holistic doctor, Dr. A, educator, Dr. Kemet Shockley, and University of Houston's Africana and history professor, Dr. Gerald Horn, all going to be here next week. So if you're in Baltimore, keep that radio locked in tight on 1010 WOLB. Or if you're in the DMV, we're on 1450 WOL. What's that call? Kevin started off the program this morning, telling us about Donald Trump's speech last night at 9 o'clock, and Donald Trump had said that China had interfered in the elections. Well, family, China has just responded. According to ABC, China said this morning that they never interfered in U.S. elections and have no interest in doing so, and urging Donald Trump to stop making what he described as groundless accusations. This is after what Donald Trump said last night in his speech. 800-450-7876. Let's keep going. Let's go to line 6. Carl's calling us from West Palm Beach in Florida. Grand Rising, Carl, your thoughts on this Open Phone Friday.
1: Grand Rising, Carl. I say to the audience, I pray that you would go back and listen to yesterday's broadcast as it relates to Siddiqui Bakari and how he was sharing with us the ideology of shifting our thought processes from just necessarily political and all that kind of stuff and look at systems. And I can see as an observation card that we are getting ready, or we are prepared to do the same thing for school like what we did in the years in the past. And each year we do a lot of bragging about we're going to do some back to school supplying, but never do we ever involve ourselves in the actual academics that's involved inside of that psychology. I don't think we look at the system. We think it's all right because some of us have so-called degrees as opposed to looking at where we need to be spending our money. Like right now, we're getting ready to do like what we do on 4th of July, buy some little firecrackers and stuff and blowing it, or like what we do for Christmas. Right now, our children are preparing, buying clothes, jewelry, wigs, eyelashes, and they're spending money needlessly. That's going to eventually help them to be in the kind of position that we find ourselves in today. And I think that we need to consider that those brothers and sisters that we talk about entertainers and stuff, all of them come out of the same system that we come out of. I just think we need different people that can explain it to them. I think if some of them would listen to what Siddiqui had to say yesterday and how he break it down so that we can look at all of the tenants that are inside of the house that have been built for our destruction. And I think we need to take the time to spend some resources. You haven't heard any of us talk about giving any kind of true guidance to the parents, how to engage or whatever. There's a lot of things that I think we can do if we had some kind of dollars for advertising, like what they're doing for like what they do for anything of a major event. But since it's our children, I think we need to consider that. And I would ask our churches, our Masonic Lodge, our sororities and fraternities, all of those organizations that have money that they're planning on doing the same thing by buying scholarships that don't seem to be working for us. I think if they would shift the idea and put the resources in some kind of proper perspective, just imagine if we had some schools starting right now for food production, agriculture, or different things, or even going into the AI, high tech. And we had some kind of resources there. We could send some of our children. I can assure you that if we went on the street, many of the brothers and sisters that are trapped on the street, many of them are educated. They lost their way inside of the system that was designed for them to get a job, and those jobs are disappearing. And they're creating a backflow that I don't think we pay too much attention to. But I say this, and I pray that we all need an example. We all need a leader. We all need a teacher and a guide. That's the reason why we have what we call spirituality, because we understand that it was a creator that created us all. But we also understand that we're supposed to be trying to get on a pathway back to such a source of power so that we could better understand where we're located and enjoy the journey of life that we're on right now. And I just don't think that we need some teachers that can teach us in that kind of direction, because most of the people that I hear, they're talking about tying us right back into the same system that we're talking about is creating so much problem for us. So as we prepare for going back to school, I pray that we would come up with some new kind of structured ways that we could introduce some information to our babies and with hopes that we might be able to get them to champion the cause, because we are kind of we like to talk about it, but we don't like to be about it. And when I say what I say, all I say is come to my county or my state, and I show you what I try to do on behalf of us as a people and the impact that it has. And even with that, if you don't have the resources, you can't even advertise that. So let us keep going. Pray everybody have a wonderful weekend, and pray you and
0: before
1: Kevin
0: I let you go, before I let
1: weekend.
0: You go, Carl, because you've talked about this all the time. How do we reach them, though? Because these are our children, you know. And they mentioned earlier about I think it was one of our brother Hakeem mentioned it, and First Mark in Baltimore mentioned about the beating up this elderly. These young brothers did that. How do we reach them? Because you know, one of the things Ashra Kwesi teaches us: if they knew who they were, they would never try to harm another black person. Period. If they just don't know who they are. These brothers are lost.
1: Right.
0: So how do we wake them up? That's my question.
1: Okay, I tell you how we do it in Florida. We got a law that was passed that I'm constantly reminding people of that says that all the schools are supposed to introduce or infuse the African and African American history into public education. Now, remember, we're coming into a system, and we bring a total revamping of that kind of ideology. Last night was at the school board of Palm Beach County. And I was sharing with them about the Florida law. For the first time, they read the law into the boardroom, and they've made commitments to bring forward some real relationships.

0: the examples that we have. If you look at Palm Beach County, Florida, and you look at the Florida statute, and you could look at Dade and Broward and the rest of them and see who have been really trying to fulfill a law, right? And it's a Florida law. And I think if we understood it to the degree that we would, because it has a revamping for the teachers, for the administrators, for the church, for the community, it has all of those tenets, but we just don't have the resources behind it in order for it to shine like it should shine. So if you ask me, come to Palm Beach and then ask any one of our board members, our super, anybody in our school system, do they know Brother Carl? We can give some direction. We just need some advertising. Back in the day, Carl, you know, when we had a lot of radios and a lot of newspapers, it was much easier. And I know we got the internet now, but everybody's kind of like individual. But if we could get people to focus on the idea of we got to get some new education, and there is some new education available, it's available. We ain't got to hope or wish or pray for it. It's available. I think we would champion that kind of cause inside of our psychology. I think it would be very beneficial for us if we would try that. And listen to yesterday's broadcast on the Carl Nelson Show with Siddiqui Bakari, and then take your pencil and a piece of paper and write down those things, those pivotal moments that he gave to us when he talked about the different things that are in the air, in the water, and all around us, in our food and everything else. I think that would help us tremendously, as opposed to finding another problem that we have inside of our community.
1: All right. Thank you, Carl. And you're right. He was off the chain on, as I say, on Thursday. Brother Siddiqui, 800-450-7876, 8 minutes away from the top of the hour. Let's go to line three. Alex is calling us from Alexandria in Virginia. Alex, your thoughts on this Open Phone Friday.
2: Shalom. Shalom to all the believers of Torah. No, this ain't no talking point. And no, I'm not addicted to white. I'm addicted to what's right, to get the people's minds right when it comes to listening to several people on talk show. Last week, I made a valuable statement about Clarence Thomas. But you said you got a text or tweet or something saying that, oh, Clarence Thomas was charged with an accident about age discrimination. Yes, he was. But the fact of the matter is, you know and I know, Carl, that it's a minimum 21 of age on workers. You cannot sell alcohol to minors. You have to be 21. If you're driving tractor trailer, you have to be 21 or older. Now, with that being said, they sent it back to Congress because Congress made these laws. That's just the proper thing to do. Send it back to the people who made the laws. Clarence Thomas ain't did nothing wrong. He did it. Him and his staff did the right and proper thing because they didn't want to be charged with nothing but doing right. And I stand by him not putting them cases through, because I wouldn't have either. Now, other things that I hear on this show, and I'm going back on some recasts that I've done. You still got black men calling this show wanting to be Muslim. Despite Saudi Arabia, Mecca, just abolished slavery in 1962. Your listeners just not getting it, man. And these are supposed to be scholars. I expose the Freemasons. And the reason why the black man shouldn't be a Freemason, because they enslaved us. Black people still calling up here wanting to be Freemasons. Why, black man? What part you don't understand? Because that same Salam Aleikum they brought us here to America was the same Salam Aleikum they gave you when they sold your black butt. Now, this sorority groups, the same thing created by white people.

0: people want to be a part of that too. What is wrong with y'all? What is wrong with you, black man and black woman? You that naive that you don't want to get educated, right? President Douglas made it clear. You are a broken people, and you ain't going to get right. And that speech yesterday, Donald Trump gave, it was a wonderful speech. I liked it, and I'm glad they're trying to get rid of them voter rights. That's been robbing Republicans from seats that they should have had.
1: And Alex, I got to cut you there because we got to take a quick break, but I thank you for your thoughts and family. Okay. Alex said what he said. 4 minutes away from the top of our family. We got to check the traffic and weather in our different cities. 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
1: A gentle breeze blows across your face as you take a refreshing sip of water, appreciating the stillness of another morning fishing on the lake. 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

0: And Rising family, thanks for starting your weekend again with us. It's an Open Forum Friday. That's the name of the program. And this is how it works. If there was a topic that you think we should have discussed and we didn't, or if we did, you know, and somehow you think we came up a little short, well, hit us up. Or if there's something going down in your corner of the world and you think the rest of the universe would benefit from hearing about it, Slice is free and legal. We'd love to hear from you. So free your mind and then reach out to us. Again, our number is toll-free. It's also worldwide. It is 800-450-7876. So go to Kansas City. Robert's waiting for us. He's on line 4. Grand Rising, Robert, your thoughts on this Open Phone Friday.
1: Yes, sir. Thanks for taking my call, Carl. I was wondering what Dr. Neely Ford Jr. would say about this case of Nolan Wells, you know, going out with his three friends, white friends, and, you know, not coming back, you know. And I think Dr. He would say that Neely Fuller Jr., yeah, what he would say. And, you know, he would say that
0: What do you think he would say, Robert?
1: He probably would say that, you know, they study us. And they teach their children to study us. And he said that several times on the show that they study us. And he'd always said that the white supremacists were the smartest people on the earth. And I thought to myself, you know what? They study everything. If you do a Google search, Carl, and just type in how many times a year does a bumblebee get pregnant, it'll show you right there. They know everything. It'll give you the answer right there because
0: let me interrupt you and ask you this though, Robert. Is it our fault we don't study them? Are you saying that the young man did not understand, you know, white folks? That's why he was there by himself. Was he under the illusion of inclusion? He didn't understand the, you know, what would happen or may happen to him. Cause, you know, Neely Fuller, somebody asked him once if all white people are racist. And he says they're all suspect until they prove otherwise. So did the young man not get that message from his folks?
1: Probably not. I mean, yeah, probably not. I mean, sometimes you got to, you know, there's a scripture in the Bible, Carl, says my people are destroyed for the lack of knowledge. And it gives the answer why is it because they reject knowledge. You know, our people are people. We don't want anybody to tell us anything. We're not willing to. We're not open minded people. We're not willing to learn. As I was telling a friend of mine, I said, me, I'm so grounded in what I believe in that I can go into a mosque this Saturday and sit there and listen to everything they say in that mosque. And next Saturday, I can go to a Kingdom Hall and listen to everything that's taught there because I'm so grounded in who I am. I know who I am. So I can go and learn even, I mean, people go to movies and sit up and watch a movie for 2 hours, Carl, and they know the movie is fake, but they'll sit up there and watch that for 2 hours and come out and tell you everything that happened in that movie, you know? So me, I don't prevent myself from obtaining new knowledge. I don't care if it's phony knowledge. But getting back to Nolan Wells, I was doing some research on that island. That island is a barrier. There's nothing on the island. There's no bathrooms. There's no portable bathroom. There's no building structures. So when the people pull on that island, Carl, you know, they have to bring a portable a bathroom facility with them. And the thing that I don't understand is they even got rules that if you go off into the woods to use the bathroom, you're supposed to dig a hole that's 6 inches deep to bury your excrement, you know. So there's nothing on the island. So here's the thing. It's like if you got all these people on their boats pulled up to the shore of this island, you know, somebody had to see something, you know. And even if his friends left, you know, how does he disappear when there's, you know, 40 or 50 boats pulled up there to this island? Everybody are either on their boat or on the island drinking beer. You know, how does he disappear from that group, even if you don't even know them? Just like you going to a concert, you don't know everybody at the concert. So somebody had to see something. And then another question is, you know,
0: let me jump in and ask this question, though. Robert, do you think it was suspicious that the fellas that he went on the boat with, they scrubbed their social media on their computers? Do you think that makes them suspicious? What if they got to hide? I mean, if they're on the up and up, they shouldn't have to scrub their social media, their social medias on the different platforms, though.
1: Yeah, I mean, I think most people suspect, even most white people suspect that it's foul play, and I haven't heard, the things that I have not heard is, has nobody asked his friends, like, well, why do you have his phone? You know, how did you end up with his phone? That, you know, that question has not been presented to the news media, you know, Ben Crump or whoever's handling it. I'm sure they're going to bring it up, but, I mean, why do you have his phone? You know, but it's just suspicious when you got hundreds of people gathering on in an area, and then suspiciously his body shows up, you know, washed up on the shore. So, but I can't wait till that autopsy comes out. But you know, it's just like I said, going back to Nelly Ford Jr. You know, they know more about you. The grandchildren and the great grandchildren, the great great grandchildren of, you know, of the former slave master. They know all about you, Carl. I mean, Dr. Foley have said that plenty of times on the show. They study you. So they know all about you. They know your history. They know, you know, and so you're just out there with, you know, Nolan's just out there with them. And so, you know,
0: well, let me ask you. Yeah. We get that. But let me ask you this. If your son or yourself, would you go out on a boat with you're the only black person in around with the right folks? Would you feel a way, or would you even, you know, would you even put yourself in that kind of position?
1: I probably wouldn't put myself in that position. It just depends. Yeah. And it made me think, I know you got other calls, it made me think about that James Byrd Jr. down
0: James
1: in Jasper,
0: Byrd, right.
1: Texas, where he had hopped in the car with one of his friends who had their other two white friends with him, and they ended up subduing him, chaining him up, and dragging him through the streets of Jasper, Texas. So one of them was supposed to have been his friend. So, I mean, you know, you just got to realize where you at and what time you're living, what time you're living in these ages here in this plantation called America. So but that's all I have to say, Carl. Thank you.
0: All right. Thanks, Robert. Robert Scholes from Kansas City at 8 after the top there. Let's go to Waldorf, Maryland. Brother Carlos is there. He's on line 2. Grand Rising, Brother Carlos, your thoughts on the Sober Phone Friday.
2: Grand Rising, my dear brother, and to all the WOL listeners out there. Let me do a follow-up, a little bit of a follow-up on the previous caller. And I want to channel what Nina Simone sang in her famous song. And she said that Alabama makes me so upset. Tennessee makes me lose my rest. But Mississippi, G.D., GD. And so what I want to say with that call is that, and I want to focus really a little bit on Nolan Wells and give an analysis, a third eye analysis, that we, and I'm not condemning the black parents or anybody, that we as people of melanated skin color and different hair texture should all think about, and so forth. Now, on that Nolan Wells case, there is an XYZ factor, a canary in the coal mine for us as melanated people. Number one, Katie McCormick, the white female that Nolan Wells was interacting with on that Horn Island. And we've talked about this several times because there are other so-called athletes, black athletes, that go down south and to these southern universities and so forth, these big colleges, and they seek out white feminine pulchritude And so Nolan Wells was interacting with this white girl on that island. And as well, in his other activities, he was interacting with other white friends and other white girls. And we know that many of these white girls are attracted to promising black athletes and so forth. Second point, alcohol. We know that there was beer and other alcoholic beverages being consumed on that island, fueling the anger and obscuring what individuals normally do in a normal routine. Now, was this a critical factor in inciting these people or whoever did this to this young man to do what they did? And also, being an athlete primed to go into tryouts, did they try to force him to drink alcohol beverages, beer, and so forth, because of his trials, and knowing that he was going through other chemical tests? This is a supposition on my part, but it's a thought. Number three, jealousy. Was his so-called white friends jealous of his promising career path and his other achievements and so forth? So these are things I think that we should consider. Now, the mother said that she was not one that would teach him consider or discriminate between him and his other individuals, white friends or black friends, what have you. They didn't teach him that way. But Ben Crump told the prosecutor there that we, looking at him, a black man, and other black people, have a different life path, cultural experiences that we have to pay attention to as a race of people, not criticizing the parents, but sometimes this thing will get you killed because it is not the only violent act against black men and other black people around the nation, as previously stated. There are other cases similarly, Emmett Till and up to the modern day, the young man who was lynched in G.D., Mississippi a few months ago. And so this brings about cognitive dissonance within us as a people, as a race of people. And I know coming up in the Deep South in North Carolina, and I know how people think and what they do when you try to go into their particular strongholds, their women and so forth and what have you. And so I really, really have a deep sadness for that family, and knowing, coming from Mississippi, again, I won't repeat myself, knowing that these are elements that you have to deal with when you're traveling in the Deep South or the Southwest or even up north with the racist police forces that attacked our men. And this is the source of what they call a soft genocide among our people. And this, I think, is what got that young man killed, my dear brother. That's my supposition, Brother Carlos. I don't invite anybody else to take that particular those suppositions. But these are my thoughts because of my cultural background as a black man growing up in this here racist America. Thank you, my dear brother.
0: Thank you, Brother Carlos. 14 after the top hour. Skiba, let's go to Sister Sandra's calling us from Southeast D.C. She's on line 5. Grand Rising, Sister Sandra, your thoughts on this open phone Friday?
3: Grand Rising call is always a pleasure to call and listen to the Call Nelson Show on WOL. WOL means we offer love. God is love. Love comes from God above, and love makes you feel so good. Call, today is Friday, and I would always let everybody know that when Kathy Hughes had her show on Friday, she would always say, Friday is Sandra Robinson's day. Well, today is Friday, and I have a little to say. I want to say congratulations to Kathy Hughes, Liggins Hughes, the mayor, Mayor Bowser of Washington, D.C., gave Kathy the key. And I'm telling you, it was well deserved because Kathy has done so much for the community. Now, back in the day, you know, Kathy would get on the airways and use that mic and call out to people to help with different, you know, situations that came up. And everybody would always be there to help. And it's, you know what, it sends chills through my body to know that I'm still here to even be on WOL and listen, still listening to people call WOL. That's why I call when you had Ella McCall on, Hagen's on. I tell you, I said, oh, my God, Ella. And I, you know, and I'm able to keep in touch with her. And not only that call, your show here on WOL, I have met so many beautiful friends.
0: And that's a good thing, Sandra, but we have to let you go right now because we've got to take a break. I thank you for sharing your thoughts with us this morning. It's 17 after the top of our family. It's an open phone Friday, as Sandra mentioned. You know how to reach us, 800-450-7876, and we'll take your phone calls next.

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0: And Grand Rising family, thanks for rolling with us on this Friday morning. Thanks for starting your weekend with us again. It's an open phone Friday. This is where we give you a chance to free your mind. 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Marvin's on line one. He's calling from Baltimore. Grand Rising, Marvin, your thoughts on this open phone Friday.
1: Hey, Carl, how you doing this morning, man?
0: Still learning.
1: Yeah, well, I'm learning too, Carl. But look, what I call it about, man, is simply, I want to give a message to all the black people around the United States of America. I want them to know that they just simply have crime in their neighborhood. They got deaths, killings, robbings, everything in their community all the time. And the thing about that is they know what's going on. They know it very well, but, you know, they don't do nothing about it. They may talk about it for about 5 minutes. Maybe 7 minutes, I give it taps, and it's over with. So the next time another killing go on, and they talk about it, and it's over with. Because I know they're going to get mad at me, but I don't give a darn if they get mad or not. This is what I got to say. Our black-on-black crime, when it happens, it don't spark the nation up like it do when a white man kills a black man. You understand what I'm saying? But when a white man kills a black man, everybody on topic about it. They know what happened. They know how it happened. They know what did it. And all of this, why can't y'all know what did it when a black man killed a black man? You understand what I'm saying? Because it makes me think, it really truly makes me think that y'all don't give a darn about your own kind. Because if you did give a darn about your own kind, you would be putting the effort in to find out what happened in your community. What black man shot, what black man put that stuff to a stop so everybody else won't figure that they can do it. You see what I'm saying? That's the way how you deal with things and get things under control so we can be a much better race. You understand what I'm saying? I hate it when y'all just sit there and you have parties, you go on boat cruises, you eat good spare ribs, you eat steak dinners, and just forget about the black man that killed the black man. You say nothing about it. But I hear everybody in there got all the rhetoric, all the ethic and everything about what happened to that young kid on that boat. And I don't agree on it getting killed, that kid getting killed. No, I don't want that to happen. You see what I'm saying? And that's one of the main reasons why I want y'all to stop killing each other. I want y'all to let everybody know that we ain't going to tolerate it. You understand what I'm saying? Whether it's black or white, if a black man in your community kills somebody, I want y'all to get up from now on out and find out and investigate it and put that mess to a stop. You understand what I'm saying? That's what y'all need to do. And let me tell you one more thing. I know I'm going to have a real good dummy to come behind me and try to correct that and carry it another way. But let me tell you something. If you want to carry my conversation another way, get on board and carry it right. Stop the crime in your community. I'll see y'all later.
0: All right, Marvin, and you're true. We should be upset about, outraged about anybody killing anybody, especially our own folks, because, you know, those are our people. Our elderly shouldn't be concerned about walking the streets at whatever night, time of night in any city. They shouldn't be scared of our youngsters. That's the straight up. We've got to do better. We've got to do much better. Before I take another call, though, somebody wanted to know about Brother Sekou in Baltimore. He hasn't called in a while, and people are coming with names of folks we haven't heard for a while on the open phone Friday. So any people in Baltimore know about Brother Sekou? I know he did have some health challenges. You know, let us know how he's doing. 800-450-7876 at 24 after the top of the hour. Let's go to Chicago. Brother Nkosi's there. Grand Rising, Brother Nkosi, your thoughts on this open phone Friday.
2: Grand Rising and Jumbo, Brother Carl, and WOL family. I don't often listen to the pedophant Trump. I don't listen to him, but I had to listen to him last night. I was inclined to listen to him. And I got the same thing that I usually get. You know, a lot of untruths that are geared toward a negative impact to achieve a negative goal. And one of the things that flashed by me, I thought I heard him say 28 million files had been stolen by the Chinese. And so I listened to, waited till somebody played it again. And I heard it correctly the first time. It was 228 million voting files had been stolen by the Chinese. The next thought that occurred to me was I remember studying the number of available registered voters in this country. And at the time I studied it about 5 years ago, it was 190 million. So I said, well, maybe it grew past that by then. To my chagrin, it didn't. It went down, in fact. So now there are 170 million registered voters. So these countless untruths that this guy are telling are not told. They are told out of disrespect for the intelligence of and the consumption of such trash by people who will accept it. And there are those who believe it. I heard one of them earlier in your broadcast. Another thing I wanted to talk about was Brother King.
0: Now, before you leave that, though, Brother Nkosi, that's an astute observation with Donald Trump. Everything's in the superlative. It's the best. It's the hottest. It's the greatest. It's the, you know, he even said last night, this morning, he says his speech was the best. And everybody loves it. But he has no proof. He doesn't provide receipts. He just believes us. As if he says it, he just says it. You know, we're going to believe it. And that's coming up short. The American people are waking up. The first round, they believed him. But now they're seeing, they're having second thoughts. And that's one of the reasons he had the press conference, because the polls are showing that they may get wiped out in November election. So he's got to come up with an excuse, got to plant the fact that it may be stolen. But go ahead and finish your thought.
2: Yeah. So back to Kidi, Brother Kidi, who has theorized game theory. And I think it's quite on point. It's not something that is just now being formulated. It was formulated a long time ago. If we look at the American empire in decline, as Keokana said, it's been 250 years. The Roman Empire didn't last but a couple of hundred years. The Greek Empire, the Persian Empire, the Iranian Empire, which probably lasted a little longer than these, but still didn't last as long as ours did. Ours lasted thousands of years. And we are unaware of that for the most part because we are uneducated about our history in the past. And the way that it lasted thousands of years was game theory. We used game theory. When our civilizations were attacked and broken up, we decentralized the government the same way Iran is doing now. In fact, the Iranians learned their game theory from studying, from knowledge and inheriting the culture of Africa, from Ethiopia and Senegal. Ethiopia, Senegal, and some the Phoenicians or Canaanites, which some people say are our ancestors. So they inherited their culture from that, not their religion. They got their religion from Arabia, but their culture they inherited from us, and they are using that culture to hold off two superpowers. And so, you know, we don't understand the power that we can have if we just really understood and studied our past. And I think that game theory that Kidi is supporting would be beneficial as far as that is concerned. That's all I wanted to say. This is Friday, Carl, Jumbo, and Tutanaga.
0: All right, Jumbo, Brother Nkosi calling from Chicago. And the book he's talking about, Brother Kidi's book, is Game Theory for a Master's Level Study. That's the main title of Brother Kidi's book. 800-450-7876. Alan is next. He's in San Diego. He's on line 3. Grand Rising, Alan, your thoughts on this Open Phone Friday.
3: Hello there. Hello to Carl, Grand Rising to you, too. Listen, you know, I wanted to talk to you about something that Mark from Anaheim talking about. Black Lives Matter, you know, and he was correct about it. But I want to say this about Black Lives Matter is that the people that actually started Black Lives Matter was six black men from Ferguson, Missouri, you know, not the three black women. You know, and all the black men that started it, well, it wasn't called Black Lives Matter back then. They called it something else. But anyway, all those black men, they were all murdered, you know. And one of the black men that was murdered, he was on the Stephen Colbert show two weeks after he was on the Stephen Colbert show, he was murdered. But one of the main guys that was murdered, his name was Darren Seals. And Darren Seals, he was being interviewed by this man named the Irritated Genie. You know, he's out of Washington D.C. SoFi area, and he was giving you all the details about what was going on with the movement. And I was kind of surprised. I say, wow. Anyway, that's all I wanted to say. But also, I want to ask if you could ask Mark from Anaheim, what does he know about the Kevin Cooper case that happened in Chino, California?
0: Okay, will do. I'm not familiar with that case at all.
3: Yeah, this happened in the mid '80s. And what happened was that there was a family that was murdered in Chino, California, and they blamed Kevin Cooper for it because he was escaped. He escaped from prison.
0: Right.
3: And they were trying to blame him for it and everything. But what happened was that when he when they caught him, like there was one survivor from the family that all got murdered. It was like a little boy. He was like 9 years old at the time. And right before he got murdered, he survived. He survived his attack. And then when they caught Kevin Cooper, they asked him, said, "Hey, is this the guy that killed your family?" And he shook his head, said, "No." He said that it was three white guys or three Mexican guys that killed his family. And so they threw his testimony out. So I just want to know if he, knew. Oh, you heard about that case, right?
0: Yeah. Now that you mentioned the details, yeah. But I'll ask Mark.
3: Yeah. Yeah, because I'm pretty sure he could fill us in a little bit. Anyway, that's all I got to say. Okay, you have a good weekend, Mark. Carl, I'm sorry.
0: Thanks, Alan. 27 away from the top there on this open phone Friday. It's Alan reaching out to us from San Diego. Let's go to the Midwest, to Chicago. Stan's there. He's on line 4. Grand Rising, Stan, your thoughts on this open phone Friday.
4: Greetings and Grand Rising, Carl. And I am still learning and voice of Neely Fuller, so I'll try to keep this short and sweet. They say if you can't explain it simply, you don't understand it well enough. It does start with love, but it starts with self-love, love for self. And in this life, it's taken a lot of patience to love me, but I've learned how to love myself. And it starts in out. We're trying to love things that are external of ourselves. Most people don't even love themselves. You have to put the mask on yourself first before you even put it on your child. Those are the instructions that we're giving on the airplane. So how can you love if you haven't even spent time loving yourself? The love that you create is the love that you amplify. So it all starts with self and being authentic with self. If you're not authentic with self, then what is your love? Your love has nothing to do with this. I tell my children, love yourself first. As the conversation of, I love you, mommy and daddy. No, love yourself first. I love you, mommy, but I love myself first. So as that whole love quadrant, I like that. The lady that shared, we are love. And that's the only cure for what we're going through right now. It's not more yapping. So much yapping, yapping, yapping, yapping, yapping. That individual that's usually yapping is the most scared individual in the room. We need to be more silent. We need to not say so much. We need to keep our poker faces on. And I know we're on talk radio. And that's why I keep tuning in, because I love you, Carl. I love what you do. You are consistent. You are disciplined. You are focused. So is the person that was on yesterday, Siddiqui Bakari. And the two things that came out of that conversation yesterday was convenience and consent. We give our consent for all of this that's happening, and we're so convenient. You know, we're not doing the work. And I don't want to point fingers, because when you point fingers, there's three coming back at you. Judge not if you're not going to judge yourself. I wish we as a people would just sit down I'm up here in Chicago on the North Coast, and there's a lot of smoke in the air coming from the Canada North Coast. What do you see when you see smoke, Carl? What do you normally do? Like, if you were in a building, if you saw smoke?
0: Right, trying to get out, of course.
4: Yeah, this is a warning call, people. My heart goes out to Nolan and his family, and may his soul rest in peace. But this is a distraction, people. Energy, frequency, vibration. Energy is the air that is emanating through my lungs and broadcast out through this network. That's the frequency. The frequency, like a radio, what you tune into. Vibration. What are you going to do today with it? This is insanity when you talk about the same thing over and over and over again. I get it. It's talk radio. But after I hang up this phone, I know that there's some on the phone that will start thinking about themselves differently. Not everyone's going to make it through this, and nor should everybody make it through this because they haven't done the work.
0: Right. Stan, we got to cut it there, but you laid down a lot.
4: Thank you.
0: It's Stan calling us from Chicago, 23 minutes away from the top of the hour. We're going to take our last break. You know how to reach us. It's an Open Phone Friday. 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

0: Hey, Riot Rising family, thanks for staying with us on this Friday morning here, starting your weekend with us. Before we go back to calls, let me just remind you, coming up later, next week actually, our guest list includes the University of Houston's Africana and History Professor, Dr. Gerald Horn will be with us. Educated, Dr. Kemet Shockley will also check in, and traditional and holistic doctor, Dr. A will be here, along with Kwanzaa creator, one of our top scholars, Dr. Milana Karenga. So if you are in Baltimore, keep that radio locked in real tight on 1010 WLB. If you're in the DMV, the Washington metropolitan area, we're on 1450 WOL. All right, let's go to the calls again. Let's go to line two. Bob's calling us from Buffalo. Grand Rising, Bob, your thoughts on this Open Phone Friday.
1: Yes, sir. Blessed love, family. Thank you very much for all that you do, sir. I was really touched by Baraka's daughter. And I want to remind people that at the 72 convention, he was one of the co-conveners. And I was happened to have the pleasure of being there. But he saved the convention because at one point, Congressman Diggs miscalled a voice vote and the convention erupted. And they had to go to an executive session. And when it came back, Baraka took over. And he showed that it was nation time. And he saved that convention. And he has a particular play. There's a book he has called Four Black Revolutionary Plays. And there's a play that he has in there called Great Goodness of Life, a Coon Show. If the listeners can find that book and read that play, it kind of explains a lot of things in terms of the times we're going through. In terms of the Rump and his speech last night, he's setting up and going by and following through on the playbook that they put into play in 2024 with Project 2025. This is a takeover of the U.S. government. The U.S., it's a takeover that we're living through. Some people would call it coup d'etat if it was on another country. And he's setting up the dispute of the elections coming up. People don't realize, and I hear very few people calling out the last election. They stole that election. He, Elon Musk, and the other ones stole that election. We don't call it that. We treat it like it was a free and fair election, but it wasn't. They had to exonerate or get him past all of his felonies. So people have to realize where we're at and what time we're at. We're behind enemy lines, and the enemy is doing what he can to solidify his control. The last thing I want to say is that when I say blessed love, there are some L words that are very significant. One of them is life, which has if right in the middle of it. There's some other words that have if right in the middle of it. Life, how you treat it depends on how you get treated. But one of the other L words that people often mistake one for the other is love and lust. Many people see that attraction that comes from lust and mistake that for love, but they're very different things. And we have to learn to love one another, not lust on one another. And I enjoy your show. I learn so much from your show. And working together does work. That's one of the keys that we have to learn. And umoja, unity, means our joint actions. Unity means what we do together. One of the other things Baraka had when he had Committee for Unified Newark, when he had his gatherings, they would have Sunday evening sessions called soul sessions. And it was not church. It wasn't a political gathering. When I witnessed it, it was politicians, Christians, Muslims. The whole community would come together and share in the Sunday evening from like 6 to 10, a unified expression of what was going on, what was happening, and how the community was feeling. Soul sessions, I think we need to have those all around the country where we share, just like on these Friday sessions, if you have these phone calls, we need to have regular sessions where we as communities come together with one another and listen and share with each other and share what's going on with your brothers and sisters. Thank you, sir, for all that you do. Working together truly does work, and we need to work more together, I say.
0: Hey, before you go, though, Bob, how's Ross Baraka doing in Newark? Do you know?
1: I believe he's what I witnessed when I went there is he and those who surround him are doing great. I hope he runs for higher office. I remember hearing his father say a long time ago when he first came back from Howard, he wanted to be mayor then. But he said, you got to take your time. He became a council person, and now he's mayor. I think he learned a lot from his father. His father's left a legacy of writings. I think there needs to be some sort of demonstration of his father's plays in Newark. And I look forward to seeing the film. Oh, I want to say thank you for having Brother Jason on from Buffalo. And I was surprised that Mark from Manhattan seemed to know so much about him. Thank you for all that you do, brother. I just want to say once again, working together works. So it's good work. Like the brother said, we have a big job to do, but it's good work. So we need to get busy and do the work. Working together truly does work.
0: All right. Thanks, Bob. Yeah, and it was actually Mark who recommended Jaden for us. 13 away from the top there. Cliff's in Connecticut. He's on line 5. Grand Rising. Cliff, your thoughts on this open phone Friday.
2: You know what, Kyle? You do have a good program. And it's probably the best talk radio, man, I've experienced and listened to. You know, so I apologize. I get a little heated. You know, but it's powerful in terms of your listeners, what they add, even your guests. And it's so thought-provoking, and it's good. And so, like the brother talked about vibrations, and Carl, when you have positive, upbeat, truthful people speaking, it does something to you, you know, at least to me. So I get inspired by that. So now, when other people call, man, and then just disrupt that, I get offended. You know, I hear enough of that, man, on white conservative radio. So to hear this on black radio coming from blacks, it's just, man, it's just agonizing. You know, so to hear our black folks, man, just love Trump and talk about Trump, and how good he is, it makes no sense. And this is what I'm saying in terms of unity. I support anybody, man. Listen, if you are a Republican and you want the better for black people, I got you. I support you. If you're a Democrat, so I'm pro-black. I'm not sitting here, man, supporting Democrats just because they're not Republicans. Anybody that's pro-black, Carl, I support. If there's a black Democrat that's against the black community, I'm done with them too. You know, so you can't have that unity if you got the person inside your camp that's fighting against you. And that's what I'm saying in terms of reparation. Let me say this too. And the reason why I'm saying this, because in Chicago right now, the NAACP is having their convention. Now, we need this issue of reparations to come up and to be discussed. So the organization, our civil rights organization, our social organization, the Q's, the Masons, the Eastern Stars, this is crucial. And we need to deal with this. And we need white Democrats, man, to advocate for this. So in 2028, when they pick a nominee for the presidential election, right, to represent the Democratic Party, you mean to tell me we

0: want to support. So what are we going to do? So we're going to sit there, the black leadership, we're going to sit there and take whoever the white Democratic club puts in front of us. And again, they won't bring up reparations because what are we dealing with? We're dealing with two wings of the same bird, in my opinion. And to give you a perfect case, and I'm done, to give you a perfect case about what I'm talking about, when we deal with crime and the crime and the killing in the black community, it's the same under the Democratic presidential leadership as it is in the Republican. No difference. And not only do they get illegal guns coming from somewhere, but you know what, Kyle? They get plenty of bullets and ammunition. How does that happen? Tell me. Thanks for taking my call.
1: All right. Thanks, Cliff. 10 away from the top. Yeah, let's keep moving. Let's go to Tacoma Park in Maryland. Ron's on line one. Grand Rising, Ron, your thoughts on this Open Phone Friday.
2: 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I'm going to mention something called Community Solar. It is available in 15 states, and it is absolutely free for anyone who pays an electricity bill. You also have in the state of Ohio and Illinois, they have a free battery program, same system that they put in the Generac system. It is free if you live in the state of Ohio or Illinois. You also have what you would call saving with solar credits. This is a program. All of this is reflected from the Biden-Harris administration, the Inflation Reduction Act, and 40% of the benefit must be targeted to low and moderate income communities. And thank you, Brother Kwesi, for what you do, because without this information going out to our community, we will continue to be left out of the numbers. Maryland, D.C., and Virginia, my company has launched a marketing campaign to get the word out. As I said, the programs are free, but the caps are filling up. The capacity on these programs are filling up, and people who don't look like us are the ones who are taking advantage of the programs, and it's our tax dollars. So once again, that's PositiveChangePC.com, and thank you, Brother Kwesi, for what you do.
1: All right, and thank you, Ron, for keeping us informed on the alternative energy area as well. Eight away from the top there, Panther is a caller from Washington, D.C. on line six. Grand Rising, Panther, your thoughts on this Open Phone Friday?
3: Yes, Grand Rising to you, Carl. Wonderful brother of the struggle, waking up so many of our people, and I thank you. And I want to congratulate Sister Kathy Hughes for accepting the key to our city, which she should have had a long time ago, because she's always been there for us and with us. And she done contributed so much good to our people. Thank you, Kathy Hughes. We love you. And I want to say this to our younger generation, D.C. especially, brothers, y'all stop killing each other, man. This is from my heart. We all we got. I know I've said this 1,000 times. We all we got. Y'all got to start thinking like warriors, man. We at war. And long as we killing each other, the enemy is laughing and praising that move. You know, we got to stop killing each other. We got to come together with the thought of we got to free ourselves, and for ourselves and for our younger generations. Thank you. Peace and blessing to you, Carl, and to all of your listening audience.
1: All right. Thank you, Panther. And I thank you for sharing that. You know, yes, we got to stop it. You know, we just got to do better, family. We got to do better. Hey, Kevin, can we take another call? Oh, is that it? All right.
4: Well, since we got the mic open, let's do this.
1: Okay, go ahead. Tell us what's going on this weekend.
4: Look, Rock the Dock at the Wharf, 7 to 9. There's an outdoor summer concert. You know, just carry yourself accordingly. There's Friday night fishing on First Street Southeast, and the Anacostia River Keepers staff will teach you fishing from 5 to 8 p.m. And there's a Thrive Fest at the Go-Go Museum honoring the late Adisa Bakare. And the Go-Go Band, the Experience Band and Show will be playing there. Maybe you do have time to take a call.

We're just about out of time, but thank you, Kevin. Thank you for keeping us on time for this week. You do it all the time. You do a great job. So I just want to thank you publicly for that. Family, before we get out of here, just want to remind you this. Small minds like to talk about people. They like to gossip a lot. Average minds talk about events, you know, like concerts, ball games, stuff like that. But great minds come together, discuss ideas, trying to provide some solutions to our problems. We're working on them. We got some problems, but we're still working on them. Family, have a great weekend. Stay strong. Stay positive. Please, please stay healthy. We'll see you Monday morning, 6 o'clock, right here in Baltimore on 1010 WLB and also in the DMV on 1450 WOL.

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0: And Grand Rising Wake Up Squad, thanks for joining us for another Open Phone Friday. 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Now, we kicked off our week with the Reverend Dr. Robert Richard Allen Turner. Dr. Turner updated us on his monthly march to highlight the need for reparations. San Francisco activist John Templeton followed with a discussion on the ongoing African-American summer school session that he's created. It's designed to share historical facts with students. The founder of the Black Lawyers for Justice, attorney Malik Shabazz, completed that session by providing information on some of the criminal cases he's working on in Mississippi. And Emmett Till's relative, Priscilla Till, also joined attorney Shabazz to provide some facts on the recent controversial killing of a young black man. Former New York lawmaker Charles Barron began Tuesday's programming by dissecting the recent budget adopted by New York City. Jalen Law next introduced us to his Green Book Project. Jalen's digital rendition of 1950s Buffalo, New York also allows people using a digital time capsule to interact and experience elements from that time. The President General of the Universal African People's Organization, Zaki Baruti, wrapped up that day by analyzing the upcoming Democratic primaries in St. Louis. Brother Takai started Wednesday's session by previewing the upcoming Power Unity Conference hosted by the Happy Organization Chicago next week. Author Sundata Ramin followed with an introduction to his book on Chuck Brown and the history of go-go music in Washington, D.C. Now, to close out the day, researcher Brother Kidi Awadu introduced us to his new book, Game Theory for a Master's Level, which explores mastering strategic moves and outthinking opponents. David Murphy of the Baltimore's National Black Unity News opened Thursday's session by announcing the upcoming evening of a Black Baltimore documentary this weekend. Dr. Uma Tomes, co-chair of the 57th International Convention of the Association of Black Psychologists, provided details about next week's meeting at Morgan State University. And futuristic researcher Brother Sadiqa Bakari concluded the day by delving into the real-world impact of the AI transhumanism trap. Now, if you missed any of our programs, you can catch up with anytime with our podcast on your favorite platform or your station's website. 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Next week we're bringing you powerful guests, including University of Houston's Dr. Gerald Horn, educator Dr. Kemet Shockley, traditional medical doctor and naturopathic doctor Dr. A, and Kwanzaa creator Dr. Milana Karenga. So, if you are in the DMV or Baltimore area, spread the word. We're live from 6 a.m. Eastern Time, Monday through Friday, and keep your radios locked in Baltimore on 1010 WLB, or if you're in the DMV on 1450 WOL, where information is power. All right, it's finally a Friday, so let's get Kevin to reopen these classroom doors so we can get busy. Grand Rising, Kevin.
1: Grand Rising indeed, Carl Nelson. Thank God it's Friday. I can see why you put that in a special position right there. And of course, last week was the birth of someone we all know and love. Yours truly. And so.
0: You're still celebrating.
1: I'm still at least not memorializing. You wouldn't do that. I'm still celebrating. Yeah. The whole idea of making it to another year. He didn't have to do it, but he did, Carl.
0: Sure did.
1: Yes, man. And meanwhile, I'm still on my second bottle of water. You know how most people have two cups of coffee or something.
0: Right.
1: My second bottle of water before my first cup of coffee today because it is so hot already this morning. And temperatures are expected to go up to 108. So I wanted to ask you, Mr. Nelson, can you tell the difference when the temperature reaches 106 and then 108? Can you tell the difference between those two?
0: No. No, once it's past 100, it's just hot.
1: Once it's past 100, I thought that. But you could tell when it was 104. I think you could, you know.
0: As opposed to 100.
1: Opposed to 100, yeah. It just seems like an umbrella, you know, might help with when it's 100. But
0: you know, part of the problem is
1: about these.
0: Yeah, it happens so infrequently, so it's hard to judge. You know, wow, is that hot? It was that hot today? You know, oh, okay, it was 106. And then, you know, but it's not a reoccurring thing, but it's been for the past few days, but it really doesn't happen as frequently as we think it would. So you could really tell the difference.
1: Well, the past few days has, you know, created some consistency. And I think the idea of how you can tell the difference in the temperature is when you're walking, you see, and never mind the wildfire, the smoke from the wildfire out of Canada, you know, that also adds to while you're walking. And it seems to add another layer between the humidity, the heat, and then, you know, your breathing is a little bit, you know, attacked upon. So I'm saying all that to say that's why they say for the senior citizens, watch out while you're out there in that heat. Keep some water nearby. This is no game, folks. I tell you, it's no game.
0: Yeah, the filthy air that you're breathing and the hot, filthy air, I should say. Yeah, it is a challenge for some folks, especially with respiratory problems as well.
1: Yeah. And so in other news, the president, Donald J. Trump, takes the stage last night without his longtime teleprompter operator, who was suspended in connection with bets made on what the president would say on Cauchy. And Cauchy is a prediction market of, and so people can bet on what people say. And so the president, it didn't mean he didn't have a teleprompter. It's just that his teleprompter, the one he's been with the whole time, who knows the pace, I guess, of his speech, has been suspended. What are your thoughts on that?
0: Yeah, well, the guy was one of the ones who got a chance to see Donald Trump's speech, what he's actually going to see, you know, say before he makes it. Usually other presidents, they release a copy to the press before he makes a speech and they start, you know, talking about it. And they also release a copy so the Democrats or the opposing party can respond. Donald Trump doesn't do that. He just breaks all the rules. So people did not know what he was going to say. And then occasionally goes off script. So this guy, he feeds the information from his computer, from the government's computer, I guess, and into the teleprompter so Donald Trump would read. So what he did was go to this betting platform and bet that Donald Trump would say this or say that. And they say he won over 100,000, probably more, usually like that. He says that we won. So anyway, they suspended him because he was making money on Trump's speeches.
1: Right.
0: You know, and they found out because they wondered why he was beating the house all the time, you know, on this particular issue. He didn't bet on anything else, just what Donald Trump was doing. So they did some investigation and found out that he actually works at the White House. He's the guy who was put it in. And they informed the White House, and that's how it got suspended.
1: Well, according to CNBC, he made approximately $90,000 in profits on trades, although most of the money was frozen by Cauchy after the bets were flagged as suspicious. And that's very, very interesting that you could even do that.
0: Caught, but it took a while for them to catch him. So, you know, those are the ones that were flagged, but ones that escaped, got away before they flagged. That's where he made his money. So he's probably doing okay. He's probably ahead of the game before they flagged it, but go ahead.
1: Oh, okay. All right then. And so there are highlights of what the president, actually said last night. First of all, he talked about declassification of intelligence files, and he announced that the White House is declassifying documents. He alleged the records show China compromised 220 million U.S. voters' files starting during the 2020 election cycle. No fact-checking yet. Charges of hidden warnings. The president attacked a deep state conspiracy, asserting that the intelligence officials intentionally concealed the true scope of foreign cyber breaches and election targeting from both him and Congress. Now, he's talking about something that happened 6 years ago, right? But making it fresh, front of consciousness. And that's to do what? Cause people to not vote?
0: No, a couple of things here. First, he didn't have any receipts. He was just making statements. You know, this is going to be classified. So, okay, we can't release him. He's just saying, you know, hey, this happened, this happened, this happened. Well, prove it. Show it to us. That's the first thing. And the other thing is, it's not for what happened. People are thinking he's still consumed with losing 2020. No, his eye is on the fall elections, November elections. He's planting the seed that if they lose, If the Republicans lose, it was because the Democrats cheated. So this is how you get into the mind. He's playing mind games with the American people. So he's trying to tell us that, hey, if somehow the Republicans, because you look, one of the races what people are watching too, which is interesting, Kevin, I'll just move this race to the Florida governor's race, the black guy, Byron Donalds, and he's got a ton of money and he's spending a lot of money and Donald Trump has backed him. He's losing. Yeah, the polls coming out and he's losing. So they're kind of scared because they know that, you know, even though with all the money, they're still losing. So they got to figure, and they've got a boatload of money, the Republicans have, because of all the dark money that's now the Supreme Court allowed them to come into the political game. So what he's doing now, he's got to find an end run against all of this. So he said, let me start now by planting a seed of doubt in the American public psyche that if somehow the Republicans lose, it's because the Democrats cheated. That's all that was. That's all wow. that was about.
1: Yeah, and to continue along with the highlights or the lowlights of what he was saying, he stated that voting machines, mail-in ballots, and electronic counting systems remain dangerously vulnerable. He cited state records. Trump alleged that hundreds of thousands of non-citizens and deceased individuals are actively registered to vote across several states, specifically pointing to California, Nevada, New Jersey, and Pennsylvania. Does he actually think that deceased individuals are voting, Carl?
0: And, you know, there's no proof to that. I mean, this has been disputed over and over and over. It's minuscule, the people who try to break the system, and they've been busted. You know what's embarrassing? Most of them were voting for Republicans. So, you know, that's the other embarrassing part. That's the part they don't say. But again, the Democrats, they're very poorly on messaging. They don't bounce back. They're not saying anything. They're afraid to speak up. You know, that's the other part that's puzzling.
1: Now, here are the fact checks according to NBC News, right? They say that the broader U.S. intelligence community previously concluded that while foreign actors attempted to influence public opinion, no foreign powers altered votes or compromised the integrity of the 2020 election. They also say analysts noted that the 220 million voters' files mentioned are largely public voter roll details available via standard public records requests or commercial purchase rather than highly guarded state secrets. The top lawmakers voiced strong opposition. Senate Majority Leader Chuck Schumer declared the Save America Act dead on arrival in Senate, while House Minority Leader Hakeem Jeffries criticized the speech for ignoring pressing economic issues to instead litigate past grievances. And Trump criticized networks like ABC and NBC for refusing to broadcast the speech in its entirety, calling for a review of their broadcasting licenses, channels that did not air portions such as CBS frequently cut away to provide immediate fact checking. So does the president's speech have to be aired in its entirety?
0: No, it doesn't have to be aired at all. You know, they did it for Biden and Obama. A lot of the networks, you know, they requested and they turned them down. They say, hey, we're going to do it. They say, no, we'll monitor it. If there's something important there, we'll pass it on to the American public. No, it doesn't. And so ABC and NBC were in their rights. We knew that CBS was going to do it. We knew that CNN now, who was hurling faster to becoming part of that ecosystem with the information ecosystem along with CBS, because they'll soon be under the same umbrella, that they would capitulate and they would carry the whole thing. I don't know if MSNBC or MS Now, as they call themselves now, carried it. But yeah, the networks don't have to do that. Even though, so he's threatening them to with their license. He's going to have the FCC review their licenses. So that's the other issue. And Schumer's right. All of this is what he was talking about, is in the Save America Act, that broad scoping bill that he wants to get passed, that the Democrats and some Republicans are opposed to as well.
1: So it looks like we're headed to all paid TV eventually, isn't it? You know, because if he's going to cancel the free networks, then your choice, your only choice would be to pay for.
0: Well, he's not going to cancel them. He wants to hand them into like what he's done with CBS, the people who think like him, who support him. That's what he's done with CBS, and now he's trying to do that with CNN and CNN's networks. What do you call them? Sister and brother networks. That's what it wants. If they believe in supporting him, he'll give them the license, or he'll make sure they get a license. That's all he's doing. But it's good to see that NBC and ABC at this time, especially ABC, which capitulated to him when he first threatened them, you know, got some backbone and said, no, we don't have to do that. That's not what our license. So at least they stood up this time. We'll see how far it goes, though.
1: It's hard to believe he's doing all of this single-handedly. Yeah, and it seems like he needs a team of people.
0: He does have a team.
1: Watch TV
0: He's got a team who does all of that, and they report to him, and they advise him what decisions to make, and you know the threats. You know, you don't threaten a network. You know, there's a lot of times they didn't care what Obama said requested time, and Joe Biden the same thing. Any other president, they don't have to care it. Is it newsworthy or is it a political speech? So the networks is say, well, if it's newsworthy, we'll monitor it. We'll interject it. If it's something news breaking, well, yes, that's news breaking. But if it's just a political standout, they're not going to do it. But what they did this time, Kevin, because the other presidents didn't have that, they put it on their streaming platforms. So, you know, it's not on the regular broadcast network yet.
1: Well, see, there it is. That disputes his argument. If they've got it streaming, the full speech is right there. Well, that's the way it is on the 17th of July, Carl. Thanks for your time. And we'll take these promotional considerations and we'll be back.
0: All right. That's right. At 17 after the top of the hour, as Kevin mentioned, I'll step aside for a few moments. We'll come back. We'll take your phone calls. This is an open phone Friday. Free your mind and reach out to us at 800-450-7876. And we'll take your phone calls next.

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0: Hey, Grand Rising family. Thanks for starting your weekend with us again. It's 21 minutes after the top of the hour. It's an open phone Friday. This is where we give you a chance to free your mind. And by the way, all that means is just a thing for yourself. Leave the talking points behind. Come on, family. We know what they are. You know, we heard them before. And you're just embarrassing yourself by repeating them because people are just laughing at you. We got one or two people who do that all the time. And they think they're being extraordinary. They think they know better than everybody else. But in fact, you're just embarrassing yourself on national radio again. So let me tell you, just leave them behind. If you really believe those talking points, prove them. Just don't mention them. Just prove them. Just don't, you know, run them off the list that they are, that we know you've been given or you heard. Anyway, it's an open phone Friday again. Free your mind and reach out to us. Our telephone number, let me give it to you real slow. 800-450-7876. Let's take our first call. Let's go to New York City. Mantu is waiting for us. He's on line one. Grand Rising, Brother Mantu, your thoughts on this open phone Friday.
1: Yes, indeed. Grand Rising, Hotep, Habarigani. Free the land and free the African mind. I just want to say thank you to the station and your team for a very powerful week on empowerment. And definitely will be listening to the podcast to review the lessons that your heavy hitters this week introduced and contributed to our thought process. Really appreciate it. What I realize, and others have too as well, that the time, concept of time, is not really minutes, seconds, hours, etc. It's a state of mind. The state of mind determines time. So no matter what the calendar may say, the real time or your watch or any other time calculation mechanism, the real time is a state of mind. In the 60s, I know you reminded us numerous times what we used to say, what time is it? We would respond, nation time or Uhuru. And today, I think we're in a, you can tell the state of mind by what we choose to do and what we choose to listen to, what we choose to read, and all the choices that we make, diet, etc. I want to acknowledge under Ashe honor roll the passing of Haja Andre Touré. She was the wife of Sékou Touré, the first president of Guinea. She was born November 18, 1934, and she passed away on July 8, 2026 in Morocco. She was 91 years old. Not only was she, quote-unquote, the first lady of Guinea, she accompanied her husband, Sékou Touré, in all major events when he met with world leaders, Dwight Eisenhower, Mao, etc. And we should not forget Sékou Touré's example of Pan-Africanism. When Nkrumah was overthrown in Ghana, he invited Nkrumah and made him co-president, co-leader of the country. And that's an example that we should look into and understand and analyze, because it was not his ego that we saw it in a negative way, but the Pan-African Brotherhood, Pan-African principles that was in place. So we salute Haja Andre Touré, not just for being his wife, but also being an active participant in the goings and comings and developments of the Pan-African spirit.
0: Let me join you for a second here, Brother Mantu. Another name that we forgot, the milestone of the past, was Denise Oliver Velez. You're in New York, so you probably remember back
1: the
0: in
1: Black
0: the day.
1: Panthers. Yes.
0: Exactly, but the Panthers and the Young Lords. She was like a bridge between the Young Lords and the Black Panthers, and she passed away on the 15th. So I neglected to mention that.
1: The Tuskegee Airmen, excuse me, and her mother was a teacher, and she got into the Young Lords to Felipe, the news, he's a journalist. Felipe Luciano, is that his name?
0: Yes, that's Felipe,
1: and, she was very important, even though not well known, for challenging our Young Lords and the Black Panthers to be more conducive and incorporate the woman's contribution. Rather crazy, this is my view. But yesterday's generation of Puerto Ricans are not the same today, Latinos in general. That reflects the time. I find that in my neighborhood or the neighborhoods that I've lived in or visited or worked in, Puerto Ricans of a certain generation were more pro-black solidarity, more brown-black solidarity than today. And she reminds me of one of those from that generation.
0: And you know what? Let me tell you, that's an astute observation, too. And growing up in New York, there were always black and Puerto Rican, black and Puerto Rican. Before Dr. King got his birthday, I remember there were all these black and Puerto Rican groups are fighting for his birthday. Even when we talked about the Young Laws, and Denise Oliver Velez, because she's a black Puerto Rican, she crossed both lines and worked with the Young Lords, of course, with the Black Panthers. So when I went to L.A., let me just, that's on the personal, I thought there'd be the same solidarity between blacks and Hispanics, and it wasn't, because they were predominantly Mexicans, and so they saw us differently. But you're right, the set, and it may be a generational thing that, many of them have forgotten their roots, so I don't know what it is, but back then there was a real solidarity between black and Puerto Ricans in New York and other cities. But yeah, that's an astute observation, brother man, too.
1: And just to build on that point, and I just want to give her due flowers, she is of the very sacred and revered August, Black August month born. She was born August 1st, 1947 in Brooklyn. And she passed away on July 15th, 2026, in upstate New York. She was a professor at SUNY New Paltz. And like I said, she's not well known as the other Young Lords and Black Panthers, but she's very instrumental. And like I said, she was born Denise Roberts Oliver, and she's the daughter of George B. Oliver, an actor and a professor of dramatic literature, and a Tuskegee Airman.
0: You got to add, too, that, Brother Man, too, she went to Howard. She went to Hunter College first in Manhattan, yes. Then she transferred to Howard. So there's no, I guess, dividing line between her blackness and her Latino-ness, if you will, because she saw them as one.
1: Yes, and in addition to going to Howard, she was a member of SNCC, Student Nonviolence Coordinating Committee, and she also started a radio station. Their radio program, and I think it's the first, don't quote me on that, but I think it's the first radio station with Pacifica there that dealt with, New World people or what they call black people. Like I said, don't correct me on that, but I know she was also into the radio journalism side of it as well. And like I said, she challenged us as brothers of that generation to really look at women in a more comprehensive and holistic way. So salute to her. And that also brings me to the Young Miami and India RE. I was very encouraged and pleased by the comments that were made and the insights that were provided last week. And I just wanted to add just something else. The BET Awards on that time that featured Young Miami, who is a rapper associated with Diddy, and some of her songs, says, "I'm that hoe," and other things, which I'm not going to get into so early in the morning. But what it exposed is the state of mind of where we are. And I think we need to be mindful of it, especially as Brother Bill has correctly encouraged us to focus on unity. We're going to have to realize that there's some people that we have to either adjust the message to, or we have to exclude. And, I know this might be controversial. I work in the community, whether I do my little thing or whatever. And I just realize that there's some people that you cannot reason with. And they have to be either contained or disciplined. And they don't respond to logic. They don't respond to reasoning. And they want to blast music. They want to do different things at the inappropriate time. So I was reminded of those experiences when I heard the issue with India RE, who I believe is correct. And The people's response to that was very interesting. The BET Awards took place on June 18th. June 28th, if I'm not mistaken. That date was very significant. It was one day after the passing of Mother Khadija Farah Khan. May she rest in power, and her return to Allah. And from what I understand, no one mentioned that at the BET Awards. And all of them wonderful children of God will call upon the Nation of Islam and Minister Farrakhan if they ever got into trouble. But yet, no one remembered to honor Queen Mother, Mother First Lady of the Nation of Islam, Khadija Farrakhan. That was telling. June 28th, 1964, was the founding of the Organization of Afro-American Unity by Malcolm X. Didn't expect them to do that, but I'm just pointing that out to show their state of mind. And also on June 28th, you have the Public Enemy album, It Takes a Million to Hold Us Back, which was released on June 28, 1988. Once again, I don't have high expectations for the BET Awards, but I at least expected them to mention the passing of someone who's very involved in keeping these hip hop and other artists safe and when they're in trouble. And June was Black Music Month, and the Minister Farah Khan has a long association with music and art, music artists. He himself, as you know, I know most of the audience know, he plays violin. He was formerly a calypso singer, and he has insights and provides support and guidance to those in the industry. And it brings me back to when he had the Million Man March, that there was a lot of acting up, if you will. I'm keeping it mild, that by hip hop artists during that time. And it was almost as if there was a motion or a conspiracy to undermine the spirit of the Million Man March. So the state of mind, which we had to pay attention to, was really exposed in that dialogue, discussion, or controversy with Young Miami. And when you look at when Young Miami was born, I think she was born around February 11, 1994. And 3 years before that, 1991, February 11th, Nelson Mandela was released from prison. And she doesn't understand at this time her impact, because on the anniversary of when Nelson Mandela was released from prison, that's when she was born. She's doing things to lead to the incarceration of Black people. And in my opinion, so when we look at this state of affairs, we recognize that these are some of the challenges. Nolan Wells is going to have his, I don't know how to call it, funeral home going on July 20th. And July 20th is a very important year for us historically. July 20th, 1925, Frank Fanon was born. For those who may not know, Frank Fanon was a psychiatrist who was born in Martinique, and he was involved in the Algerian Revolution and the Algerian struggles to liberate from France. He's a psychiatrist, and his books include Black Skin, White Mass, which is very important, and also The Wretched of the Earth. He has more books, but those are the two main ones that I'm familiar with. And he passed away at the age of 36 on December 6, 1961. Also on July 20th was the 14th Amendment, July 20th, 1868, the 14th Amendment, which determines citizenship by birthright, which was attacked and gutted by the Republicans and others are trying to overturn that. That was founded on ratified on July 20th, 1868. On July 20th, 1967, the National Black Network, which is a media organization, was founded on July 20th, 1967. The first National Black Power Conference took place in Newark, New Jersey, from July 20th to July 23rd, 1967. So on the day that we're going to funeralize or eulogize the life of Nolan Wells, who had an unfortunate incident on July 4th, the celebration of the 250th of this country, we are reminded of the historical responsibility that we have. We are being told by time, the state of mind, that we should elevate and organize and do different things, not spend our time consuming lyrics like Young Miami's, in my opinion, Bendat, which is the low vibration of the lowest vibration. So, my brother, I thank you for the time and salute to everyone who has doing what they can in whatever position you are to better us. And I also just like to end by reminding that in the most challenging times, we will be reminded that we will survive if we do the right things. And I'd like to uphold the name of Naomi Whitehead. She was born September 26, 1910, and she's the oldest verified person living in America, a black woman, at 115 right. years old. She survived.
0: Well, I landed it right there, Brother Man, too, because we're coming up on the break. But I thank you for sharing those thoughts. A lot of great information you shared with us, 23 minutes away from the top of the hour, family. It's an open phone Friday. Free your mind and reach out to us. Our telephone number is 800-450-7876, and we'll take your phone calls after we check the news, traffic, and weather. It's next.

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0: And Grand Rising family, and thanks for starting your weekend with us. It's 17 minutes away from the top of the hour. It's an Open Phone Friday. This is where we give you a chance to free your mind. And again, that all means is just think for yourself. Our telephone number is 800-450-7876. Before we do that, though, let me just remind you, some of the folks are going to be stopping by next week, including the University of Houston's Africana and History Professor, Dr. Gerald Horn, educator Dr. Kemet Shockley will be here, traditional and holistic doctor, Dr. A, and also Kwanzaa creator, Dr. Milana Karenga, will also join us. So if you are in Baltimore, keep that radio locked in real tight on 1010 WOLB. If you're in the DMV, we're on 1450 WOL. All right, let's take some more calls. Let's go to line 7. Sister Fahima's checking in from Washington, D.C. Grand Rising, Sister Fahima, your thoughts on
1: this
0: Open Phone Friday.
1: Good morning, Nelson. Can you hear me?
0: Yes, ma'am.
1: I was calling to talk a bit about Denise Oliver. As you know, she passed away. And, you know, I had an opportunity to interact with her extensively on Twitter. She was actually very, very active on Twitter. As you know, she was an African-American who was in the Young Lords and the Black Panther Party, because the Young Lords was comprised of African-Americans, Panamanians, Puerto Ricans, Cubans, etc. And some people may know about their takeover of the hospital in the Bronx. And that gave rise, actually, to the Patient's Bill of Rights. But many people don't know that she was also married to Warrington Hudlin, and they founded the Black Film Association in the, I think it was in the 80s, that provided opportunities for, like with the Clearinghouse, to give Black filmmakers much more extensive access. And she was just a phenomenal woman. I had an opportunity just to listen to a Twitter space, an interview she did. Well, not an interview, but we had these spaces on Twitter. And one of my friends had just a fireside chat with her and just listening to her wisdom. And it just was very, very, very enlightening. She did a she wrote in something known as the Daily Kos, K-O-S. So I would encourage people to check that out, the Daily Kos. And also, I would also encourage people to just pay attention to a lot of the information that's coming out about her. Oh, yes. Also, people in this area, she was a founder of Pacifica Radio, WPFW. A few years ago, when Lauren Kresslove, who was the first manager of PFW and the sister of Dr. Frances Kress Welsing, when they did a tribute to her, I reached out to Sister Denise Oliver and asked her, you know, to be a part of that discussion. So again, I would just encourage people to look up the Daily Kos, K-O-S, which has a lot of her writing, and you'll learn a lot about who she is. And a giant has fallen, and I applaud a life well lived. And I just am happy that I have the opportunity to be in her presence and interact with her on Twitter over the years.
0: All right. Thank you, Sister Fahima. Thank you for sharing those thoughts with us. Family, 13 away from the top of the hour. This Open Phone Friday. Let's go to line 2. Norman's calling us from Toronto. Grand Rising, Norman, your thoughts on this Open Phone Friday.
2: Well, how are you doing, Carl? I wanted to say that yesterday, or the 15th of July, was the birthday of H.B. Barnum, and H.B. Barnum was Aretha Franklin's musical director for 25 years, and also it was the birthday, a couple of days before, it was the 91st birthday of the mighty sparrow, Slinger Francisco, born in Grenada, but of course made his contribution in Trinidad and Tobago.
0: And Norman, before you go to the sparrow, Norman, before you go this far, you got to give some more, put some more meat on H.B. Barnum. He wasn't just Aretha's arranger, but he worked with a lot of people in the music industry.
2: He also was my next door neighbor.
0: So you would know.
2: Yeah. No, H.B. was H.B. Eulogized my grandmother. H.B. was a producer, arranger, actor. He worked with everybody from
0: gospel, great.
2: He did some stuff with Ollie Woodson. He has a great song out with Ollie Woodson, and he has the Life Choir. Is his project. I think that, you know, since COVID came down, they haven't really worked together, but they haven't really been able to, you know, to get back together. No, but HB he's still in the land of the living, and he's a legendary figure. Yeah.
0: Yeah, he worked with James Cleveland. That's the solution for the name that he worked with a lot as well. But anyway, go ahead. We're at the Midas Bell.
2: He could play. H.B. could play any. So, the Mighty Sparrow was born in Grenada and made his contribution in Trinidad. But yeah, I guess he is. Well, I don't guess. I know he is a calypso king of the world, and. I think he lives in New York now, but he was very close to he and Brooke Benton used to do a lot of stuff together. I saw them together in Toronto, and I know that you know a lot about the Sparrow coming out of New York, I presume.
0: Yeah, and we had a Caribbean station in Florida, and the Mighty Sparrow, Calypso Rose, all of those folks, we got to meet all of those people back then.
2: Calypso Rose, yes, that's Dedan Kimathi, the late Dedan Kimathi. I think he used to come on your show quite a bit. He was a huge fan of Calypso Rose. We were supposed to, before he passed away, and when I was in Los Angeles, he was, something happened. We missed Calypso Rose.
0: Wow. You know, because Dedan was the one who got us that final interview with Kwame Ture. He was going to make his final interview, and Brother Dedan called and says, you want to do the interview? He was in Conakry, Guinea, and, you know, he was weak, and somebody had to hold the phone for him, and Brother Dedan facilitated that for us. Yeah, and because he was at Howard with us when he was Stokely Carmichael. He was a close friend of him. So we had that interview. Yeah, those some interesting, you know, historical days, man. But thank you for bringing them back for us, Norman.
2: All right, and I guess you have a bunch of callers, so let me relinquish, is that the correct term, relinquish the phone?
0: Just pass the mic. Thank you, Norman. Norman's calling us from Toronto. Hey, Norman, before you go, you still there?
2: Yes, sir.
0: Kevin was talking about the smoke that's coming from Toronto, the fires, and they're all the way down into Virginia, past the Washington, D.C., into Virginia, impacted. Is that a big deal in Toronto? Are they talking about the fires, the smoke coming from the fires?
2: It's a burning issue. They're telling us not to even come outside if we can, especially if you're elder and have some health issues. It's horrible. Yeah.
0: I thought if it's impacting folks as far away as down in Virginia, it's gotta be really terrible where you are in Toronto.
2: Oh yeah, it's bad, very bad. Kevin is it's worldwide news. I understand that it's all over the world. I guess it's Toronto's. It's a big issue, very big issue, and it's serious. A heart attack.
0: Really, it is, because you're right there. You're at the epicenter of that fire. Thank you, Norman. Thank you for sharing your thoughts with us this morning.
2: You're welcome, sir. We'll holler back at you next week.
0: All right. Thanks, Norman. That's Norman, a music historian. 7 minutes away from the top there. Bill's in Baltimore. He's on line three. Grand Rising, Bill, your thoughts on this open phone Friday.
3: Yes, sir. Top of the morning. And as always, thank you for this opportunity. And, Carla, you know, further just wants to, you know, encourage people to please come out this weekend to see the Black Baltimore, the documentary that David and Brother Wayne Rondeau has

0: So it's going to be this coming Saturday at 2 o'clock at 1932 Bel Air Road. So I'm just encouraging the Baltimore community to come out to support this documentary that these brothers put together. As well as I want to just thank Sister Tamako, because I heard her a week or so ago talking to you. And, I mean, I guess that she even added on some more flavor in terms of, you know, the urgency of unity. So I want to just thank her, as well as thank the UAPO in St. Louis for giving me an opportunity to make a presentation to them while I was there in St. Louis last week. You know, so I'm thankful that they have got that they on board pushing Unity, Black Unity Day for March the 8th, 2027. So, you know, Carl, you know, I know I talk about it every week, but it's just so important that we realize the importance of our unity. And I try to make sure I be as clear as I can to say that this is not about an organization or religion or nothing like that. So we're not asking people to stop doing what you're doing or believe what somebody else believing. We're just simply saying, you know, if we could imagine the Million Man March, when all of us went to Washington on October 16, 1995, then and send millions of Black people together, Black men, then we're saying that this is basically the same concept. So, you know, if all of us just having programs all throughout the country talking about Black unity, regardless on your perspective and how you coming, but all of us is talking about Black unity from the perspective in terms of how we understand living in life and saying that we want unity, then I'm saying it's a great symbol for the world to see that Black people has decided to say, look, this is our day, and we got to talk about unity on this here day. So we're encouraging people to you know, have programs in whatever city or whatever state they're in on March the 8th of 2027. Now, you know, of course, you know, like I said, we're having monthly programs here. Our next program is going to be the 23rd of July.
1: Right. We're going to cut it right there, Bill, because we're going to step aside and get caught up with the traffic.
2: Yes,
1: and thank you for your thoughts. It's four minutes away from the top of our family. It's an open phone Friday. Free your mind and reach out to us and take your phone calls and reach out to traffic and weather. What's next?

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1: Hi, my name is Sharnice Carter, and I am the broker and CEO of Realty One Group Performance. The best advice I could give to a future business owner or CEO is never give up. I think for me, I had started a lot of different smaller businesses in my lifetime, and I learned from each business I attempted to start and really create a successful business. A lot of times, you know, we come down on ourselves when we fail in a business, but we have to remember and treat each situation as a learning experience that will help us in our next business venture that we attempt to start and complete and be successful in.
0: This is Boss Talk, inspiration from CEOs right here in the DMV.
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0: And Grand Rising family, thanks for starting your weekend with us again. It's an Open Phone Friday. That's the name of the program. If there was a topic that you think we should have discussed and we didn't, or if we did, and somehow you think we came up a little short, well, reach out to us. Or if there's something going down in your corner of the world and you think the rest of the universe would benefit from hearing about it, as long as it's free and legal, we'd love to hear from you. So free your mind and then reach out to us. Again, our number is toll-free. It's also worldwide. It is 800-450-7876. Let's go to line four. Jay's waiting for us. He's calling from Motown. Jay, Grand Rising, your thoughts on this Open Phone Friday.
1: Grand Rising, Carl. Yeah, I had to commend you. You have some of the most informed and intelligent and conscious listeners and callers, you know, each one that preceded me, each and every one of them is just a wealth of information. So I commend you and your show and all the great guests that you have on and your callers.
0: You're in that contingent as well, Jay, because you're also a historian about music, especially, you know, when it comes to what's going on in Motown. So, yeah, I agree with you. We have some great listeners, some great callers, and they all make up this university we have on the air. But go ahead and finish your thought.
1: Yeah, that's exactly what it is, a university. I was calling related to this air quality from these wildfires in Canada. Detroit had the number one worst air quality in the world the last couple of days. That's how bad it's been. And as my buddy Norman said, you know, they're advising people really not to go outside unless you absolutely have to. They're passing out N95 masks for seniors and people that have compromised health. And it's like, I guess when you was out in L.A., you know, L.A. was famous for the smog. I don't know if they still are. And that's what.
0: Yeah, let me interrupt you for a second, Jay. You're right. Back in the day, we had smog alerts. I mean, this was like smog alerts, you know, tell people how bad the air was. I don't know what happened. We no longer have smog alerts. Nothing's much. We know this change, you know, geographically. The city's still there. It's still in a basin, you know, so there's still the pollution is still there. But I don't know how if that was they were faking on us or what, or the air got cleaner over the years. Maybe somebody in L.A. can explain that. But you're right. We have to report smog alerts on the news each and every day. But go ahead.
1: Yeah, I remember that vividly. Yeah. I was out in L.A. a couple of years ago, and I didn't really see much of it, you know, when I was out there just a year or so ago. But anyway, yeah, getting back to this smog, yeah, it's dangerous, man. You know, the fine particulate measures are real high. And, you know, we got a little bit of that the last couple of summers, but this year it's been real bad. So just wanted to report on that. No, worst air quality in the world, it's saying something. And also I wanted to give my condolences to the family of Hal Williams, the actor that was on, I first got hip to him in, when he played Officer Smitty on Sanford and Son. And then also, he, you know, later on played in 227 as Marla Gibbs' husband. And Marla Gibbs is from Detroit originally. And I think Marla Gibbs was like 94, 95 years old now. So, you know, I wanted to pay respects to Hal Williams, who's in a lot of movies and a lot of different TV shows. And he always presented himself in a positive role. You know, very seldom. I can't remember him playing any type of minstrel role in his roles, you know, throughout the years. So, condolences to his family.
0: Let me just say something about Marla, though. Marla is one of these down sisters, you know. She had a theater in L.A. By the Merck Park. And the times, if we had a special guest, we would go over to the theater and have this, do the show from there early in the morning. I remember one guy from Britain, I can't think of this guy's name now. He was kind of like the Dick Gregory of the UK at that time. And we had him, and he was complaining that, you know, 4 o'clock in the morning, nobody's going to be there. Who's going to be there? You know, and he, when he showed up, the fire department's trying to get people out. And he says, where, he looked at, we're on the stage and he says, where are all these people going? I said, they came to see you. You know, you I can't think of his name.
1: Yeah.
0: Right now. She let us use the theater because, you know, we knew some people attracted would be a large crowd with instead of folks on their way to work would stop by and listen and then jet off and go to work, but they would come by or school, and she let us use her theater. So yes, she's a real down sister. So shout out to Marla.
1: Oh yeah,
0: right there.
1: Yeah, she got a lot of history here in Detroit. She's her and her sister used to work at the Flame Show Bar, and that's where a couple of Berry Gordy sisters worked there, and that's how Berry Gordy met Jackie Wilson. And then
0: oh, I just remember the name.
1: From there.
0: Yeah. David Icke, and those of you who follow me, Icke, they pronounce his name differently. David Icke or David Icke, that was the guest that
1: yeah,
0: drew a lot of people back
1: him.
0: There.
1: Yeah.
0: Do you remember him? He was like the Dick Gregory of Britain. So, you know, he had a huge following back in the day.
1: Yeah.
0: Yeah, but go ahead. I'm sorry, Jay.
1: That's great information and great history. So, yeah, I just wanted to check in on that and let people know that, you know, we're trying to breathe here in the Motor City and surrounding areas. If you can't breathe and you don't have your health, all this other stuff that's going on doesn't matter for sure. You know, we always put certain things in perspective and keep our priorities. You know, you had my buddy Chidi on yesterday. I've followed him for years. And I'm one of those health guys that had to change, you know, my whole perspective on eating right and having your mind right. So just want to
0: let me share something here about Brother Kitty. Yeah, Brother
1: Kitty,
0: we go back years with Brother Kitty. He broke a story, and people were ignored, so we broke the story for him. They found out they were doing experiments with black and brown babies at Kaiser Permanente. And we broke that story, man, and everybody wanted how we got the information. That was from Brother Kitty. So, you know, always grateful to Brother Kitty when he comes on the air.
1: He's a brilliant brother, you know. So
0: yeah,
1: many
0: he's got 66
1: words.
0: Books he's written.
1: Yes, sir. Yeah, I have a few of them, for sure. Okay, I'm going to let somebody else talk, and I'll be checking in with you periodically.
0: Thanks, Jay. Thank you for sharing your thoughts.
1: All right.
0: And thank you. We knew about Toronto, the east side of the smoke. I didn't know, you know, I know that you're across the border from Windsor, so I didn't know it was that you guys in Detroit were also getting that dirty, filthy air from the smoke from those fires in Canada.
1: Oh, yeah, it's dangerous. It's dangerous. All right, now, my brother.
0: All right, thanks, Jay. That's Jay Collins from Detroit, 8 minutes after the top of the hour. Families on this Open Forum Friday. Free your mind and reach out to us at 800-450-7876. Mark's in Baltimore. He's on line 5. Grand Rising, Mark, your thoughts on this Open Forum Friday.
2: Hey, Grand Rising, Carl. How you doing this morning? I'm 71, and I was doing some I was waking up. Doing some stuff in the basement, getting ready for some work. But excuse me, Carl. It's outside, man. We got smoke from Canada in Baltimore. That's crazy.
0: Yeah, it seems crazy just to see how close we are connected.
2: Yes, that's crazy. But it was already hot, really hot here, just ridiculous hot. And my concern, as you always know, is for the homeless, and a lot of the young people are homeless. And what I think needs to happen in Baltimore, man, they need to get the word out. When I was in the barbershop, the young man said, the mayor needs to do a better job of getting the word out. You know, we get the word out about Baltimore being the lowest. The safest it's been in 50 years. What do you got to think about this, Carl? The other black mayors, their cities have like 3 million people and all that kind of stuff. So, you know, thank God, you know, that the murders are down. But here in Baltimore, we should have no more than 30 murders a year. We average 300, 8 years straight, over 2,000 young men murdered in this city. body appears recently, just caught on camera, a 74-year-old, 3 o'clock in the morning. He was going, you know, the 7-Elevens used to stay open 24/7, 365 days a year. So the 7-Eleven from the big cross from the big shopping center, Mondawmin, was closed, and he's 74, so he probably didn't notice it because they had to close it up because of all the activity, negative activity. And he got out, and it's on tape, man. And
0: yeah, I saw it on the news, Mark. I actually saw that. And they attacked. Yeah. He's all by himself. But I couldn't make out with the assailants. Were they all black? I couldn't make out, you know, because it was kind of dark. It was.
2: Yeah, see what it is, Carl. Here in Baltimore, the juvenile violence, and the repeat violent offender violence. It's what's going on in Baltimore. Like I said, you got a lot of these young people that's out here, and they just lost. You know, it's not anything. It's not about the parents, but they're committing violent things. And I don't know where they're getting all these black outfits with the masks and all that. But this particular incident, the 74-year-old, I guess he didn't realize it was closed by him being 74, just going to the store, I guess. And it was six young men approached him with a machete, automatic weapon, which is disturbing right there. And they attacked him. And I guarantee you, when they do catch him, it's going to be juveniles. But the good part about this is he's going to get some help from the Stop the Beef hotline. It's not just for gang members or if you want to get out of gang or something. If you assaulted or whatever, you could call 443-522-7848, 443-431-3705, no police involvement. The hotline, the police are going to do their thing, but, you know, Captain.
0: Well, let me jump in and ask you this, Mark. Why did they attack this 74-year-old man? Does anybody know how it started? They just decided to attack him, and just, you know, was it robbery or what?
2: Yeah.
0: Or was it there's a beef, or do we know?
2: No. No, that's what's going on here in Baltimore. The narrative, you know, the politicians, a lot of them want the narrative to be, you know, we don't have 600,000 people. Again, to be no more than 30 murders per year in Baltimore. One is too many. But what is going on, man, is brazen daylight young people that look like us. Most 99% of the young people in Baltimore is doing the right thing, the adults and everything. But the element that's out here that's committing these lawlessness is because of the laws that in Annapolis that's passed towards the criminals. They so brazen, man. We had a broad daylight shooting. Three young men were shot last Saturday right up the street from Morgan. But this is the thing, because I live in the neighborhood. There's a barbershop there. There's a laundromat there. It could have been mass casualties. The people across the street, one lady said, I lived there 50 years, never seen nothing like that. And the guys were there all day, and these guys are making peanuts. But it's a lot of violence. And a lot of young people are just going around. They're in hard places. And they just heartless, man. And, I mean, they're attacking old folks, young folks, you know, whatever, guns and all that. Because just like the state's attorney said, who has the same bar where I do, he said, for instance, Carl, if I go to school and I beat you up every day, and every day they arrest me, because I'm not 16 or 17, they got to let me go every day, and I can do that. And that's the same thing in the street. The police, we have a lot of young black and police of color, men and women, and they're so frustrated because let me give you this example. We had a 14-year-old driving a stolen car, armed carjacking, stole a car, stolen car, killed a 3-year-old. His passenger was 12. Now, you know, had he not killed that 3-year-old, they would have had to let him go. And when I was growing up, Carl, if you steal a car, I got caught, you know, and stuff. I was caught up in addiction around 15 years. We stole cars and stuff like that. But you did 6 months in juvie. You could get the help. It's same thing with robberies and stuff like that. With snatching pocketbooks was was real prevalent when I grew up. But you did 6 months in juvie. And these young men are getting let go, and young ladies, over again. It's so frustrating for the police, and it's so frustrating for Baltimore.
0: Well, let me ask you this, Mark. You've been around Baltimore quite a bit, and you've seen that. Why do you think it's happening? Why is it lack of jobs, lack of opportunities? Do they need more rec centers, or what's the issue?
2: I'm glad you asked me that, man. You know, people talk about they closed all the rec centers and stuff like that. So the mayor said, well, we opened all these big rec centers. And I just happened to be at one of the basketball tournaments, which is a cooling center. And this is what I say. No, we got plenty of resources in Baltimore. I can't speak for no other city. We got plenty of resources here in Baltimore. And that's what the mayor has to let these young people know, that you can go to 5225 York Road, get breakfast and lunch and other help if you need it, 18 and under. You know, that big wreck out in Cherry Hill is a cooling center. And stuff like that, man, as I ride up and down York Road, you got to realize, Carl, you got 50, 60,000 people addicted. I was one of them for 15 years. And I was a terrible parent. I was a terrible employee and all that. So, you know, the majority of these kids that's homeless and all that kind of stuff is because the adults in their life that's responsible for them, 18 years old, is not doing the right thing. And they're so angry and the guns are so prevalent and stuff. And then you got the 20-somethings and stuff like that that got these young people out here because they know they're not going to get in trouble. And they got them committing shootings and all that kind of stuff. Broad daylight shootings. 11-year-old got shot 7 times on the playground. You know, at the school where one of our programs are. The day before he got shot, Carl, it was a graduation from the program over there, because working in the schools and all that, from boys to men. And the next day, broad daylight, you see, probably seen that too. And the news is not giving Baltimore a bad name. The streets dictate the news. The news don't dictate the streets. You had a pastor came here from Connecticut. And a young man, and it was a young black man, it was raining. The pastor sitting in his car came up, was carjacking him. The pastor said, look, man, you know, it's raining.
0: I saw that story, too.
2: Whatever.
0: Yeah, but, Mark, we come up on a break. So bring it to a landing for us, because we come up on a break.
2: The landing is that not only did he get out and had to fight the guy, you know, and stuff like that, the guy pistol whipped him and ran off. Now, he was from Connecticut. You don't think the world knows?
0: And Mark, we got to stop it there because we come up on a break.
2: All right, partner. Take care, man. I love my sister.
0: All right, thanks, Mark. That's Mark Cronus from Baltimore. 17 minutes at the top of our family. We're going to step aside for a few minutes. We'll come back. We'll take your phone calls at 800-450-7876. We'll do that next.

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0: And Grand Rising family, thanks for starting your weekend with us again. It's an Open Phone Friday. That's the name of the program. If there was a topic that you think we should have discussed and we didn't, or if we did, and somehow you think we came up a little short, well, reach out to us. Or if there's something going down in your corner of the world and you think the rest of the universe would benefit from hearing about it, as long as it's free and legal, we'd love to hear from you. So free your mind and then reach out to us. Again, our number is toll-free. It's also worldwide. It is 800-450-7876. Let's go to line four. Jay's waiting for us. He's calling from Motown. Jay, Grand Rising, your thoughts on this Open Phone Friday.
1: Grand Rising, Carl. Yeah, I had to commend you. You have some of the most informed and intelligent and conscious listeners and callers, you know, each one that preceded me, each and every one of them are just a wealth of information. So I commend you and your show and all the great guests that you have on and your callers.
0: You're in that contingent as well, Jay, because you're also a historian about music, especially, you know, when it comes to what's going on in Motown. So, yeah, I agree with you. We have some great listeners, some great callers, and they all make up this university that we have on the air. But go ahead and finish your thought.
1: Yeah, that's exactly what it is, a university. I was calling related to this air quality from these wildfires in Canada. Detroit had the number one worst air quality in the world the last couple of days. That's how bad it's been. And as my buddy Norman said, you know, they're advising people really not to go outside unless you absolutely have to. They're passing out N95 masks for seniors and people that have compromised health. And it's like, I guess when you was out in L.A., you know, L.A. was famous for the smog. I don't know if they still are. And that's what.
0: Let me interrupt you for a second, Jay. You were right. Back in the day, we had smog alerts. I mean, this was like smog alerts, you know, tell people how bad the air was. I don't know what happened. We no longer have smog alerts. Nothing's much. We know this change, you know, geographically. The city's still there. It's still in a basin, you know, so there's still the pollution is still there. But I don't know how they were faking on us or what, or the air got cleaner over the years. Maybe somebody in L.A. can explain that. But you're right. On the reach, we have to report smog alerts on the news each and every day. But go ahead.
1: Yeah, I remember that vividly. Yeah. I was out in L.A. a couple of years ago, and I didn't really see much of it, you know, when I was out there just a year or so ago. But anyway, yeah, getting back to this smog, yeah, it's dangerous, man. You know, the fine particulate measures are real high. And, you know, we got a little bit of that the last couple of summers, but this year it's been real bad. So just wanted to report on that. No, worst air quality in the world, that's saying something. And also I wanted to give my condolences to the family of Hal Williams, the actor that was on, I first got hip to him in, when he played Officer Smitty on Sanford and Son. And then also, he, you know, later on played in 227, Marla Gibbs' husband. And Marla Gibbs is from Detroit originally. And I think Marla Gibbs was like 94, 95 years old now. So, you know, I wanted to pay respects to Hal Williams, who's in a lot of movies and a lot of different TV shows. And he always presented himself in a positive role. You know, very seldom. I can't remember him playing any type of minstrel role in his roles, you know, throughout the years. So, condolences to his family.
0: Let me just say something about Marla, though. Marla is one of these down sisters, you know. She had a theater in L.A. By the Merck Park. And at times, if we had a special guest, we would go over to the theater and have this, do the show from there early in the morning. I remember one guy from Britain, I can't think of his guy's name now. He was kind of like the Dick Gregory of the UK at that time. And we had him, and he was complaining that, you know, 4 o'clock in the morning, nobody's going to be there. Who's going to be there? You know, and when he showed up, the fire department was trying to get people out. And he says, we're on the stage, and he says, where are all these people going? I said, they came to see you. You know, I can't think of his name.
1: Yeah.
0: Right now. She let us use the theater because, you know, we knew some people attracted would be a large crowd with instead of folks on their way to work would stop by and listen, then jet off and go to work. But they would come by our school, and she let us use her theater. So yes, she was a real down sister. So shout out to Marla.
1: Oh yeah,
0: right there.
1: Yeah, she got a lot of history here in Detroit. She's her and her sister used to work at the Flame Show Bar, and that's where a couple of Berry Gordy sisters worked there, and that's how Berry Gordy met Jackie Wilson. And then
0: I just remember the name.
1: From there.
0: Yeah. David Icke, and those of you who follow me, Icke, they pronounce his name differently. David Icke or David Icke. That was the guest that drew a lot of people back there.
1: Yeah.
0: Do you remember him? He was like the Dick Gregory of Britain. So, you know, he had a huge following back in the day.
1: Yeah.
0: Yeah, but go ahead. I'm sorry, Jay.
1: That's great information and great history. So, yeah, I just wanted to check in on that and let people know that, you know, we're trying to breathe here in the Motor City and surrounding areas. If you can't breathe and you don't have your health, all this other stuff that's going on doesn't matter for sure. You know, we always put certain things in perspective and keep our priorities. You know, you had my buddy Chidi on yesterday. I've followed him for years. And I'm one of those health guys that had to change, you know, my whole perspective on eating right and having your mind right. So just want to
0: let me share something here about Brother Kitty.
1: Kitty,
0: we go back years with Brother Kitty. He broke a story and people were ignoring, so we broke the story for him. They found out they were doing experiments with black and brown babies at Kaiser Permanente. And we broke that story, man. And everybody wanted how we got the information. That was from Brother Kitty. So, you know, always grateful to Brother Kitty when he comes on the air.
1: He's a brilliant brother, you know.
0: Yeah, 66.
2: My body while these Marines were resuscitating me. That pool's long gone now. That was the staff NCO club pool next to Butler Stadium in Quantico, for some of you familiar with the base. And those Marines were probably afraid that they were going to get court-martialed for allowing me to drown. So they made a deal with me. I didn't report it, and I ended up becoming one of the best swimmers they ever had in their program. That's how I began swimming. I was a 1,000-mile club member of the American Red Cross from swimming laps in the ocean in the pool after that. So I didn't take that drowning experience and turn it into something negative. I came back and said, this is never going to happen to me again. So, you know, D-Don, he did the same thing with surfing. I mean, D-Don lived in the hood, always lived in the hood, and D-Don took a lot of young black folks and introduced them to the water. But more importantly, Mr. Nelson, he was straight out Pan-African. He was hardcore, uncompromising. And they were doing a workshop down at Duckwiler Beach one day, and he didn't know I was going to show up. And I showed up down there, and I could always find them because they always had – D-Don always had the red, black, and green liberation flag flying high on a pole. So I went down to Duckwiler Beach while they were down there, and, of course, LAPD shows up. And I told D-Don, go, hey, don't worry about LAPD. Watch this. So D-Don goes, well, yeah, they always come down here and harass us. I go, yeah, I don't really watch this. So I went over to one of the white guys and these dune buggies they had, and I go, hey, here's my camera. Take this photograph of D-Don and me, which is a good thing, Mr. Nelson. Those some of the last photographs I have of D-Don before he left us. And D-Don goes, how did you do that? Come on, bro. I retired from LAPD. You ain't going to have no more problem with these white boys down here at Duckwiler Beach. And they did. But no, D-Don, for you folks out there, please, there are some videos that were made of D-Don by the Black Surface Collective. Please, D-E-D-O-N, K-A-M-A-T-H-I, D-Don Kamathi. If you're not familiar with that brother, please do some research on him, because everything he said in the 90s and in the 21st century is just as resonant today as they were when we were doing radio shows with Mr. Nelson out here in L.A.
0: Right. He went to Howard, a slave named Kenneth Carr.
2: There it was, slave name. Yeah. I love that because he said, oh, no, I got to get rid of that.
0: Right. And you're right. That's the way to describe uncompromising. This brother was a Pan-Africanist, He was a straight-out Garveyite, just black first, second, last first, and everything black. That was
2: for me to have been LAPD and a Marine Corps officer, people would freak out to see Didon and me together. We didn't care about that stuff. See, we get a, folks, I could not care less what your religion is. There's a brother who comes on every week on this show and talks about unity. You got to get past that stuff. Didon and I never had an argument. Never. He had his Pan-Africanism. I had other issues that I was doing. And yet we never had an argument. Brother, Mr. Nudge, you used to have a brother used to come on your show. He was a Muslim married to a Christian. You know who that brother was, right? Sadiq?
0: Yes, I remember. So, yeah.
2: Folks, you got to get past these little things in life that are causing us to be so disconnected from each other. We have to look at the things that we have in common and unify. If not, I don't know what to tell you, man. So I hope your listeners out there, if you're not familiar with Didon, do some. Even if you are familiar with Didon, do some research, because you may not know that the Black Surface Collective did a special tribute to Didon that you can find on YouTube, and it goes through the whole history of him, what it's like being a black in the hood with a surfboard and the gang members coming out and going, hey, don't mess with that brother. That brother's real. Y'all can talk all the smack you want about surfing is a white boy's thing. Ain't nobody blacker than Didon Kamathi. Straight up, Garveyite.
0: Yeah,
2: I miss that brother,
0: bro. You know, we talked about Ernest from the Baltimore. From Baltimore,
2: yes, sir.
0: I got to share this with one of our listeners. Just said that they believe that Ernest passed. He was with the Baltimore City Police Department, so he made his transition. So you asked about why he hasn't called in. That
2: I kind of suspected that, but I'm glad to have been confirmed and verified, because now I won't worry anymore. For you little folks out there, Mr. Nelson and I, we talk about all you guys all the time. I bug Mr. Nelson on the phone every day. I only wish Greg was still around and Steve Coakley was still around, because our conversations on the phone, our conference calls, now that would be several volumes of books. But, you know, they were uncensored, unvarnished, and we were hardcore. So, yeah. And you know, guys like Zaire Miles. That's another name for you young folks, people who may not be familiar. Research the name Zaire, Zaersmiles. Mr. Nelson, who was the first person to come on your radio show and tell you the truth about HIV and AIDS?
0: That was Zaire's. This was before anybody was talking about it.
2: Before anybody else was talking about it. And those folks stole his information. And, you know, sadly, the brother was found deceased in his apartment. See, homie ain't going out that way. I ain't going out that way. Yeah, so, I mean, there were some legends, Mr. Nelson. The sad thing about it is we didn't have all this technology. There were people passing information through cassette tapes, selling them out of the trunk of their cars at airports around the country, and yet we were more unified back then than we are now with all this technology. All we're doing is getting into an echo chamber and isolating ourselves from anybody who says one thing that we disagree with. So if there's a message out today, I'm going to go, because you got other callers. Folks, get beyond the differences. Find the things we have in common, and let's unify. Stay black.
0: Ashe. Thanks, Mark. 23 away from the top of the hour. We've got to take a quick break and check the traffic and weather in our different cities. It's an open phone Friday. Free your mind and reach out to us at 800-450-7876. We'll take your calls after we check the news. That's next.

0: 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I'm Rock T.
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0: And Grand Rising family, thanks for starting your weekend with us. It's 16 minutes away from the top of the hour. It's an open phone Friday. Free your mind and reach out to us. And again, free your mind just means to think for yourself. You know, leave the talking points behind and just hit us up with what you really feel. You know how to reach us, 800-450-7876. Before we go back, let me just remind you, coming up next week, some of my guests include, as Mark mentioned, University of Houston's Africana and History Professor, Dr. Gerald Horn. Also educator, Dr. Kemet Shockley will be here, traditional and holistic doctor, Dr. A. And also Kwanzaa creator, Dr. Milana Kringle, will also check in as well. So if you are in Baltimore, make sure you keep your radio locked in real tight on 1010 WLB if you're in the DMV, the Washington metropolitan area, or on 1450 WOL. All right, let's go back to our calls. Line 6, Sister Maxine's waiting for us. She's calling from Silver Spring in Maryland. Grand Rising, Sister Maxine, your thoughts on this Open Phone Friday.
1: Grand Rising, Mr. Nelson, Mr. Langford, and participating audience. This is the day the Lord hath made. Let us rejoice and be glad in it. To him give praise, for he is worthy of every praise. Amen. Someone was sad. It's good to be alive, but it's better to live. You see, I want to live as long as I can and die when I can't help it. Amen. I hereby send my sincere blessings and congratulations to our beautiful Queen, Dr. Kathy Hughes, upon receiving the keys to the city by the mayor of D.C., Muriel Bowser. You might have received the keys to the city. However, over the many years, you have given us the keys to your heart, generated many starts. Thank you, Dr. Kathy Hughes. We celebrate you for keys well earned. May you continue to use your keys to unlock in many more doors. Again, thank you, Dr. Kathy Hughes. Amen. Also, congratulations are in order for former Howard University grad, my alma mater, Sister Kaylee Armstrong, upon accepting the Billie Jean King Youth Leadership Award for using sports to advance youth health, safety, and community equity in D.C. at the 2026 EPSIS Award. Congratulations, beautiful African queen. Have you ever asked the question, why are we here? There is no single, universal, accepted answer why we are here on Earth. Science, philosophers, and psychology each offer a powerful lens from a physical standpoint. We exist because an extraordinary, unlikely set of cosmic conditions made it possible. Biological standpoint, we are here because billions of years of evolution produce organisms capable of surviving, producing, and eventually asking this very question. From a psychological perspective, the question itself may be the point. Humans appear to be the only species that seek meaning and the act of finding and measurable our health and longevity. Conclusion, Epstein states that perhaps the most profound answer is this. We are here to ask. We are here to wonder, to create, to love, to hope. We are here because the universe in its vastness have produced beings who can look upon it with awe. That awe is not a conclusion, but an invitation to live fully, to seek truth, and to honor the fragile miracle of being alive. Now, here we go again. There have been many reports and theories surrounding the untimely death of Nolan Wells. One such theory is that the American people have been duped because the truth is that Nolan Wells is Filipino and did not consider himself as being an Afro-American. Mother was born in the Philippines, current father and stepfather, and that Nolan has few black friends. Also stated, if Afro-Americans knew the truth, their attitude might be different when it comes to supporting someone of Filipino descent. This also involves raising somewhere in the neighborhood of $700,000 of American money. Do this theory change your mind? And does ethnicity, culturalization, and place of birth have anything to do with supporting a melanated brother? He will be funeralized on Monday, July 20th. However, the theories and untruths will continue to circulate and polarize. Dear Father of the universe, I pray that this family and every family that have been racially profiled and victimized will find solace. To quote the Reverend Al Sharpton and others, no justice, no peace. Now this, the poem. July 4, 2026, celebrated this country's 250 years. The night this young black brother was reported missing, racist white man, Mississippi South. When will we understand them insane? Venom, blood leaking in veins. They will never be our friend. Heartless animals, deceitful enemy. Yet we keep trying to integrate with these cold-blooded, degenerated scumbags. Laugh in your face, stab in back. Blood spillage, lying tongues, blunder, undercover again. Doesn't matter where black man lives, they determined to kill. Them folks ill. Black men, how much more willing to take before rise up, exterminate, throw them cowards in the lake, send back to cave, teach how to behave. Dear Father, ask when will hatred end? Living in lines then, freedom for a black man transcend. I know one day God will convene. He is the only supreme king. At the cross, we all will kneel. Give thanks for his sacred blood spill. Amen. Now this, 2 days ago, a friend called, upset about a loved one, confined to nursing home. She has developed painful bed sores, pressure ulcers. Please, if you have a loved one confined to such facilities, please visit as often as possible. Check their fragile bodies for discovery. Be a voice for the voiceless. Volunteer if you can, and remember Bible scripture. Whatsoever you do upon the least of these, you do unto me. Our Savior taught that serving others is a direct way to serve him. For all interested parties, the Congressional 2026 Black Caucus Foundation, Inc., 55th Annual Legislation Conference scheduled for September the 16th to 20th, if you are an author, publisher wanting to participate, please Google for more information. This affair will be held at the Walter E. Washington Convention Center, 801 Mount Vernon Place, Northwest D.C. Now, all of you romanticized lovers out there, have a little fun this weekend. Listen to Miss Jody sing, "If your lover is doing you wrong, show some love, I'm still yours." She sings, "Or you can do the pop. You can do it all by yourself. You don't need nobody else. Now you keep moving and do the pop." Thank you, Mr. Nelson. Pray you and Mr. Lincoln.
0: Before you go, Sister Maxine, question. Yeah, Sister Maxine, question for you, because you mentioned, and people haven't talked about it quite a bit, that Nolan Wales has a Filipino heritage, but he's still an Afro-Filipino, if you were still black. Does that erased or eroded any support for him in the black community, do you know?
1: I'd ask the question again.
0: The fact that the Nolan Wales, his Filipino he's got Filipino heritage. His mother's part Filipino, if you want to, you know,
1: right,
0: split hairs. Since that's been revealed, has he lost support in the black community for what happened?
1: I have not seen that research. I was just raising because one researcher thinks that once the African American people don't know of his background, ethnicities or whatever, and they feel that once they do know, they may become a little upset because they are thinking that they are putting their energy behind someone whose parents are, they were born in the United States of America. So I don't know, is it that they don't care or they haven't read the research?
0: Yeah, well, two things. First, he didn't choose his parents or where his parents were born. You know, that's the first.
1: Exactly.
0: And the second part is, white folks just see him as an N, like the rest of us. They don't know.
1: Right.
0: Even if he spoke Spanish or Tagalog, the Philippine language, even if he spoke that, and they don't care.
1: But I think they also think that the others, young men who are in the similar, had similar experience, such as Nolan, did not get the same treatment as he's getting or the same attention. I'm thinking that also.
0: Yeah, we're going to have a psychiatrist come on Monday to talk about that because not about the differences, you know, but the fact that how some of our people get I won't say entrapped, but get involved in situations like this with some of our youngsters, you know, on the illusion of inclusion. The fact that he's part Filipino may answer that question as well. So I want to thank you for sharing that with us, with the family.
1: Are you welcome? And you and Mr. Langford have a peaceful, relaxed, and blessed weekend, and I thank you very much.
0: No, thank you, Sister Maxine. Sister Maxine is our poet laureate. Thank you for joining us this morning. Thank you for sharing those thoughts with us. All right, family, we're coming up on a break. We got to check the traffic and weather in our different cities. We'll come back. We'll take more of your phone calls. Our telephone number is 800-450-7876. We'll take your calls next.

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1: Hi, my name is Sharnice Carter, and I am the broker and CEO of Realty One Group Performance. 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I think for me, I had started a lot of different smaller businesses in my lifetime, and I learned from each business I attempted to start and really create a successful business. A lot of times, you know, we come down on ourselves when we fail in a business, but we have to remember and treat each situation as a learning experience that will help us in our next business venture that we attempt to start and complete and be successful in.
0: This is Boss Talk, inspiration from CEOs right here in the DMV.
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7: Ladies and gentlemen, welcome to another exciting episode of Mick Unplugged. And today's guest is an exceptional motivational speaker and advocate who has dedicated his life to empowering youth and communities. Overcoming significant challenges in his own life, he has become a voice of hope and inspiration for many. Please join me in welcoming my good friend, Mr. Roy Juarez Jr. Man, Roy, so one, again, honored to have you here. Man, your story is more than inspirational. Your story is so powerful. On the show, we talk about your because, that thing that really pushes you.

0: siblings and my little brother and my little sister, especially.
1: Like, let's go back to how this started and what growing up was like for you, and talking to the audience about that journey, not to talk to yourself, but to tell that story.
0: Yeah. I was invited to be a keynote speaker at a conference that I had snuck into when I was a homeless teenager. And I snuck into that conference to steal a meal. And I remember when I was the keynote, they invited me on stage. I'm standing at the podium, and I remember glancing back to the very back of the room where I had sat as a homeless kid. And I said, man, if I could have just run to him, meaning my younger self, and tell him, don't give up, life will get better, but you have to be here to see it. You're not going to believe that you're eventually going to be close to your mom again, that you're going to have nieces and nephews that you absolutely love, that you're going to see the things that you have seen. And I share that with kids because I also want them to know that what they're going through at that moment, there is a future. They have a future that belongs to them, not to their situation, that belongs to them, not to their family environment, not to their socioeconomic environment. It belongs to them, but they have to put in the work to get there. But they don't have to do it alone because there are people who believe in them and people want to help them get there. I became homeless officially at the age of 14. And I say officially because it all started when I was about 12. My parents were going through a very violent divorce, but 1 week my mom would take him back. The next week he would have to be gone. And so it got to the point that I started to defend my mother physically whenever I was always with her, always protecting her, always trying to be there to support her. So when my dad came home, I remember one time he said to her, you need to make a choice. Do you want your son or do you want me? Right. And I mean, that hurt, right? Cause I'm Roy Waters Jr. I carry his name. And I said, you know what, mom? I said, you don't have to make a choice. I'll leave. And I remember that in that one instant calling this woman from the church. And I said, well, please come get me. Please come get me. Please come get me. It was Easter. And she's like, okay, I'll come get you. And I spend Easter with them. But what breaks my heart is when I think about my mom, I'm sure he left too. So she literally spent Easter alone. I left, he left. And so it was a constant going back and forth. And so one day my mom finally just said, you know what? Enough's enough. I want you out. Get out. Get out. My dad was like, if I can't have you, no one's going to have you. So we had to go into hiding, and we started moving from home to home to home. And every time he would find us, we would have to take the sheets off our bed, put them on the floor, put our clothes in the middle, and we were gone every single time he found us. And around 14 years old is when I finally became homeless on my own. My mom had met a man and who was helping her, and he said, I'll help you come live with me. But the only catch was that he didn't want kids. And for the longest time, Mick, I thought that she just left us because she didn't want us. Fast forward many years later, after I'm an activist crossing the country, working all over the nation, I invite my mom to come with me to upstate New York. And she's with me, and we're in a juvenile hall in upstate New York. And where I speak, I tell our story. And afterwards, we're all talking to me, the students, the probation officers. And one woman is talking to my mom behind me, and I can hear her talking. And I'm talking to a young girl, but I want to hear what's happening to my mom, make sure she's safe. And the lady said, how could you leave them? And she said something that kind of shifted everything. My perspective. She told that lady, you don't get it. You don't get it. He wanted me dead. If he would have found us, he might have killed all of us. If he would just find me, he's only going to kill me. So in her brokenness, her thought was getting rid of us was technically saving us.
1: Saving you.
0: Yeah. And that has changed everything. You know, parents are human. They make mistakes. They're growing up just as they have the same pains and fears and anxiety that even I have to this day. I personally don't have children. I can't even imagine what my mom was going through, knowing that her high school sweetheart wanted her dead, and now she's having to care for five kids and can't do it. And then he gets her fired from her job. She now can't do it financially.
1: Talk about that emotion. So the emotion before you knew the real reason, right? The real because. Your mother's because was saving your life, right?
0: Absolutely.
1: But 14-year-old Roy didn't know that.
0: What was that emotion? Roy was lost.
1: Right.
0: He thought he was the common denominator because his grandparents didn't take him. They took his little sister, but they didn't take him. His aunts and uncles wouldn't take him. All the families that he lived in, he could only stay for a short while, whether it be a month in some lucky cases, whether it be a night in others. So I got to the point that I was like, you know what? The only common denominator is me. I must be bad. Something must be wrong with me because nobody wants me. And the sad thing is that this happens in a lot of our youth across the nation, and I have seen it firsthand. And I've learned that kids never stop loving their parents. It was never my parents' fault as a kid. It was me. Kids only stop loving themselves. And that's what's really sad. because then they

0: grow up with this idea that I'm not good enough, I don't deserve. Why should I even try hard? That future, that college isn't for kids like me.
1: And what was that like as a kid trying to create bonds of friendship with other kids? Or was it like you didn't want to attach to people because you never knew what stability was? Like, what
0: was
1: that
0: like? For me, I think it was the opposite. I was so hungry for someone to love me that I attached to everyone. And I became what everyone wanted me or needed me to be at that moment. So if I went to a new home, I now say that I like looked in an imaginary bag and asked, well, who do they want me to be? Because if I could become whoever or whatever in some cases, which is not good, what they want me to be, then that meant that I had a place to sleep one more night. I had food to eat one more day. If my baby brother or my baby sister wanted to see me and this family would let them, I at least got to see my brother and sister for like one more night. And so I lost myself in this homelessness, in this process, in this bag full of different Roys to survive.
1: That is so deep and so uncommon, but common at the same time. And what I mean by that is uncommon because we don't get to hear these stories. And a lot of times when you're speaking to youth, they're not going to tell you everything that's really going on. But the common part is this is what's going on today still, absolutely, right? And as leaders, as adults, as leader of people and leaders of communities, it's our job to have those conversations. Absolutely. To let people know that there are safe outlets. And so I applaud you for creating those safe outlets, brother.
0: Thank you. And I think that you touch on a really good point. Kids want to share, but they're scared to share. And the reason I say right. that is I loved my mom and I didn't want my mom to get in trouble. And I knew that if I would have spoken up, she probably would go to court and my brain was like, she's going to go to jail. And so my loyalty was still to my mother. I wasn't going to say anything.
1: Yeah.
0: It's not until you find a trusted adult that youth like myself will let you in to even help.
1: That's great, dude. So let's go to the hotel that you were sneaking into to get meals. So let's talk about that journey and the humbling of that, right? Like, absolutely. Continental breakfast. All right, I can go in here today. If I come in tomorrow, they may not know that I'm here or that I'm actually staying here. So walk us through that survival, dude.
0: Absolutely. Yeah, and thank you for those words, actually, survival. I think that when you grow up with a tough life, you learn lessons that can never be taught in a book. But if you can take your education and define those lessons, then there's no stopping you. Because education will not only change your life, but it will change the entire fabric of your family. And that's why education is so powerful. And at this point, I was very street smart. And so I saw this huge hotel, downtown Dallas, Texas. It's the Omni Hotel. And I thought, man, they got to have food in there, right? It's a beautiful, big, big hotel. So I walk in and I'm looking around. And sure enough, I saw this line of women about to go into this room. And I figured they're going to probably have some type of meeting. There's got to be food in there. So I hid my bag because I learned as a homeless kid, if I was invisible, I got to stay longer. I couldn't make any waves. If I was living in a home, I'm going to wash my dish. I'm going to clean your dishes. I'm going to cut your yard. Because the happier you are with me there, the longer you'll let me stay. Kids become invisible, but no child, no kid should ever have to be invisible, right? They have a voice and their voice matters and they have to learn how to use that voice. And it's up to us as the adults to help them learn how to use it effectively. And so I go in, I hide my bag, and sure enough, they open up these doors and all these women start to walk in and I walk right in there with them. And I go sit in the very far back corner so that no one would notice me. And as I sit there, some lady comes and she serves me and I thank her and I start to eat. Well, this woman comes out on stage and I don't really care what she has to say. Like I'm going to eat my meal and I'm going to leave. But when she's talking, her words, like I'm really listening to what she's saying. And she's talking about the way she grew up on the last street in Laredo, Texas to the border. And she grew up as an immigrant. Her parents were immigrants and how she was told that girls like her don't make it. But this woman grew to be the highest ranking Latina woman in the combat support field, the United States Army. She broke all kinds of records because her father taught her to ask, why not you? He said, why not you? You go ask that counselor who said you can't make it. Go ask her, why can't you make it? And as I sat there, I had my plate in front of me. And even though I was hungry, I wasn't even eating because I had a bigger hunger. And in my mind, I was like, well, why not me? Because I used to drink. Like, why can't I have my dreams? And so after that woman spoke, I walked up to her, to her table. I grabbed her card, went back out, grabbed my bag, made my way back to San Antonio, because this was in Dallas. And I went back to San Antonio, where I'm from, and went straight to my best friend's aunt's house, a woman who had my baby brother. And I said, I need my baby brother back, because I thought I had a plan.
1: So I'm intrigued by the story because I know it. So what happens next? You thought you had a plan. So what happens next, man?
0: So my plan was, by the time I made it back to Miss Carmen's house to get baby Ray, the idea of me being able to have my future was gone. It was a little bit of hope from what I heard, and then it was gone. But I thought, he will have his. My baby brother will have his entire future. I'm going to give up my entire life. I will work 1, 2, 3 jobs. I'm going to put him on a bus. He's going to go to school, and all his dreams will come true. And so I'm a teenager, so we have nowhere to live. But my plan was, if I take him to this church I knew about when I was a kid that I attended with my mom, then maybe they'll help us and maybe they'll let us live in there. So we literally went, took the bus as far as it could. We walked the rest of the way. We sat on the front porch of that church and just waited for someone to show up, because I knew it was Wednesday, they were going to have service. And sure enough, the lead pastor shows up and she gets out and she recognizes me. She goes, Roy? I was like, hi, Pastor Doris. I said, can I talk to you? And she goes like, yeah, let me open the church. So we go inside the church and I plead my case. We have nowhere to live. I just need a place to live with my baby brother. I promise you, I will take care of everything. I will do the yard. I will clean it. It'll be ready for all your services. I just need a place to live. And she says, Roy, you can't live here. You can't live in this church. And for a second, I thought I had made the biggest mistake, because baby Ray had a roof over his head, and now he would be living with me on the street.
1: And then what happened to you and baby Ray?
0: Well, she said, you will live with us under one condition. And I was scared, because everyone had a condition. Sometimes they were good, sometimes it wasn't good. And so with all this anger, I was like, what do you want? And she says, Roy, calm down. She says, all we want is that you go back to school. You can live in our home, but you will go back to school. And that's how I went back to high school. And then from high school, I graduated and took off to college.
1: Yes,
0: they
1: sir.
0: They kept me for 4 years. The only reason why I moved out of their house was because I decided to leave. Yeah. So they are my parents. They didn't legally adopt me, but they're my parents. So I have more than one set of parents.
1: Yeah.
0: And that's okay. Yeah. Because family's just not the love in your veins. Family's the love that's in your heart. That's family. We can choose family as well.
1: Yeah. So amazing, man. So amazing. And I know that the story of the speaker also comes full circle.
0: Right.
1: Because you met her later in life, right? Right.
0: Absolutely.
1: Yeah.
0: So tell us that. I'm in community college. I'm struggling. I'm not doing very well. I didn't have a good high school foundation, right? Yeah. So if I'm going to be honest, one counselor said, I know what she was trying to help me, but she said, Roy, did you take algebra? I was like, nah, miss. Like, I've never had it. She said, Roy, did you take algebra? And I was like, no, miss, I didn't. And she goes, okay, good. And so I get to college. I don't know anything. Yeah. So I end up taking college algebra 5 times before I pass it, right? So I'm having to relearn everything. So I'm in community college and I'm working for the activities department on campus as a work study. And so the dean knows who I am. So she comes and she finds me and she goes, Roy. She goes, Roy, are you coming to our event tonight? I was like, nah, miss, I'm not going to come, right? I'm walking away. And she's like, Roy, we have food. I'm like, miss, I'm just joking. I'm going to be there, right? Like, offer me food. I'm there, right?
1: Right.
0: And so she goes, good. She goes, Roy, I want you to introduce our guest speaker. I'm like, yeah, who is it? And she said, her name is retired Lieutenant Colonel Consuelo Castillo Kickbush, which was the same woman who had 7 years earlier speaking in that hotel. Nobody knew my story because I was taught to be silent. You know, a lot of times we teach our kids to be silent without even realizing that's what we're doing. And it looks like, what are your grandparents going to think? What's the family going to think? That's a way to silence our kids. Or what happens at home stays at home. That is a lesson that teaches our kids to be silent and not communicate. And so I was taught, you know, don't talk about what happens. So nobody knew in my campus. And so that day I broke tradition. And as I stood there, Ms. Kickbush to my left, my dean was in there, my colleagues, my professors, the other students. And I looked at her and I said, Miss, you don't know me, Miss, but I know you. And then I told the story. Yeah. And so she was crying. I was crying. 2 weeks later, I got invited to speak at her book signing. And then 2 weeks after, I got hired in her company. Amazing. It was supposed to be a 2-month internship, and it lasted for 2 years. And that's amazing. Where my life continued to change.
1: Yeah.
0: Because she mentored me. I started traveling with her, and she was just peeling layers like an onion to try to get to some of the core issues because I had a lot of street inside of me.
1: But you use that, man.
0: Absolutely.
1: It fueled you.
0: Absolutely.
1: It fueled you. And now we have impact truth, right?
0: And if we don't invest in our kids, what I had is going to come out regardless.
1: Right.
0: The difference is it going to come out in something that's going to be productive, that's going to add to our communities? Is it going to add to our nation? Or is it going to be something that's become destructive?
1: Yeah.
0: And so we want to help our kids see their value, understand, process, and heal from what they've gone through so they can be contributing members of society.
1: So impact truth, right?
0: So,
1: you're empowering youth now.
0: Yes.
1: And so talk to us about starting that.
0: Well,
1: and then obviously what it is and what you're doing.
0: Absolutely. Thank you. My intention was I am going to get my degree. I'm going to go work in corporate America. I'm going to make a lot of money and I'm never going to be homeless again, ever. Mm. I never wanted to have this life again. But I started taking a lot of psychology classes. And my psychology classes were mainly for me, not to learn it, but trying to figure out what the heck happened to me, what the heck happened to my family. And it really taught me to separate the illness from the person. I love the person. I can help her with the illness. And that was my mom for me. And so I remember one day driving through the middle of the night before classes, it was like 3 o'clock in the morning, and I'm driving back to San Antonio from Abilene, Texas. Mm-hmm. And I want to get to her house before she leaves for work. Nice. And I leave her a rose on her car with a note. I turn around and I'm driving back to campus when my phone rings and I look at it and it's my mom. And I answer it and she can barely speak because she's crying. She says, how can you love me? She said, after everything I have done to you, how do you love me? You're my mom. You will always be my mom. See, life gets better if we choose to be the change.
1: Yeah.
0: So when I'm graduating college, this is my thought process now of I want to be better and not bitter. You know, I want to show my siblings that there's a better way, that we can undo some of the lessons we learned in our childhood and not pass them on to the next generation. So as I start to cross the stage, I start thinking, why me? Why do I get to make it? Why do I get to cross the stage when there's a 1.6 million kids just like me at that time? Now there's 2.1 million kids like me. We went in the wrong direction. I can't even tell you how, and that is horrible. But at that time, I was like, why do I get this opportunity? So I said, you know what? Before I use my business degree and go work in corporate America, I need to give back. And I'll do it for 6 months, and I'm going to live out of my car, and I'm going to drive from LA to Jacksonville, Florida, and I'm going to speak at for free at any shelter organization, any place that would open up their doors. I'm going to find the kids. I'm going to tell them, don't give up. Life gets better, but you have to be here to see it. And I dubbed it the Homeless by Choice Tour because I was homeless again, but this time it was my choice, not my situation, not my parents. It was my choice. And 3 months into it, I saw America through a lens that not very many people get to see. I saw how broken we are. And I said, I have to do more. So I decided that instead of crossing the country for 6 months, I would live out of my car and I would circle the entire nation. And I was going to give myself a goal to reach at least 100,000 kids. I ended up living in my car, out of my car for 2.5 years. No grants, no funders, a tour that ran me over $200,000, a money that I had to raise along the way. But I was able to reach over 108,000 kids. And then my phone has never stopped ringing.
1: Look at that. Perseverance, the power to keep going, but more importantly, the power to make an impact. Another pillar, another core value that I know that you believe in as well as me is the power of mentorship. And I believe for me, like that's my purpose now, right? It's to mentor because I've had amazing mentors. Talk to us about what mentorship means to you.
0: So two things pop in my head. One, mentors, if you're going to be a mentor, whoever's listening, it's about them, not about you. You're there to help guide them and direct them. You're going to struggle with your mentee, especially if you find a kid like me. I'm going to push and push and push. Why? Because every person I have trusted has failed me. Every person. So I need to make sure that you're real. I need to make sure that you're, when you tell me you love me, you're not just saying it because you say it to all the kids you work with. You're not telling me that you're going to be there for me. I need to make sure that you're really going to be there for me. And the moment that I believe you, I never want to let you go. When I got myself fired, so I'm going to state it that way. When I got myself fired from my mentor's company, I was so devastated that I did everything I needed to get to try to get back to into her company. So she raised the bar even higher and I met it because as the broken kid, I thought, will anyone ever love me again? Because I honestly felt that she did love me.
1: Yeah.
0: And so it caused me to work harder. Now, as a mentee, I think that it's our responsibility to honor our mentors' time, their energy, their wisdom, and the and what it took them to learn it as well.
1: Yeah.
0: And so it's a growing process. And not everyone you meet is meant to be your mentor. You have to connect and click with that person. So
1: that's right. But
0: yeah, mentorship will shave years off of hard work that you would have to do in your life to get you to the next level. But then you cannot forget once you get there to turn around and help the next generation up.
1: The insights that I get from mentors, I make sure that I'm always passing through.
0: Absolutely.
1: Because I never want my legacy to end with me, right? Like it would be very selfish of me to take the wisdom that I get from a Damon John, a Robert Irvine, a Roy Juarez Jr. It would be very selfish for me to take the wisdom that you give me and let it sit right here. Like it's all about the power of being able to take what Roy gives me and now help 5, 6, 7 thousand other kids or youths that went through what Roy and I went through, right? But now we can show them there is a path.
0: Absolutely. Right? Well, my thought is what would have happened to me if my parents had mentors? If my dad had a mentor and to show him how to deal with what he went through as a kid, to process it, to how to healthily release things, what would my mom have gone through? What would that situation have been like? You know, they're both great people. They were just broken.
1: Amazing, man. So we're about to go rapid fire. I wrote a few rapid fire questions. So we're going rapid fire.
0: Oh, here we go.
1: Roy, the best stage moment you've had as a speaker?
0: Being at the few conference and speaking on the stage that I snuck into and heard. And by chance, or higher power, whatever you believe, mine is a higher power, my mentor, by chance, was speaking at a conference in the same city the day before. So this time she sat in the audience as I spoke.
1: I love it. What's the best way for someone to give back to youths today?
0: Find kids who need someone in their life. There are a lot of kids who may have houses, but we don't have homes. So how many homeless kids do we have in our cities?
1: For the parent that's listening right now, that's like, I'm Roy's mother. How do they have that conversation with their kid? What's some advice you'd give to that parent?
0: Kids don't care if you're perfect. They just want you there and they want you to love them. Let them know you love them. And at the same time, get plugged into a school where they may be having a parent program or something so that you can learn from other parents. My dad is back in my life, my biological dad. It took 20 years to get him back in my life. I think that we're all chasers in life. We're all chasing something, a nicer title, a bigger house, you know, partner, whatever we're chasing. My chase had always been to bring my family back together. Not my parents married, separate, they're better. But I wanted to be able to be in a room with my family. And so when I wrote my book, Homeless by Choice, I put a dedication page to each person, including my biological father. And I said to my biological dad, actually, forgive me, I put to my dad, I hope we can build a healthy relationship before it's too late. I read the entire page, threw it on social media. His girlfriend saw it, showed him. He calls me. at the time you call my business line, it would go to my cell phone, right? Not anymore. And I answered it and it was him. And I said, "You dad?" And he goes, "Yeah, it's me." I said, "What do you want?" He goes, "I heard you wrote a book." I said, "I did." He goes, "I heard you put me in it." I said, "I did, but like I changed your name so you can't sue me, right? Just in case, because like we don't have a relationship." He goes, "That's not why I'm calling. So why are you calling?" He goes, "If you're serious about what you said," he goes, "I'm ready." He goes, "I'm so sorry. I will take the blame for everything." And I said, "Dad, I don't want you to take the blame, Dad. I just wanted you to acknowledge what happened." I said, "If you're serious, come to my book launch. It's next week in San Antonio." He showed up. So for the first time in over 20 something years, I'm on stage and I invited my siblings up first and then my mom and my stepdad. And I said, "If he's willing, my biological dad join us." And he comes on stage. And for the first time, I have this picture of my entire family. It would not have been possible if it wasn't for my mentors, if it wasn't for education, if it wasn't for my faith, if it wasn't for forgiveness. You know, here's the final thought and something that I adopted and I own. If people can hate for no reason in this world, I can love for no reason. And I love the kids that I serve. I love my family. I love what I do. I don't have to even know these kids for us to love them. So as a community, we need to love more than hate. And I think that's desperately needed right now in this world.
1: You always give me something. And that right there was extremely powerful. So much. I'm going to restate that or re-say that. If you can hate for no reason, then you can love for no reason at all, too. That was it right there.
0: People hate for no reason, and it's stupid. We got to love for no reason. Let's switch it.
1: Where can people find the book, first and foremost?
0: You can go two places. My name, RoyWattisJr.com, or ImpactTruth.com, which is the name of my company. 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
1: Love you like a brother. Appreciate you, the words of wisdom, the mentorship that you're always providing. Most importantly, leading by example, man. Like, I appreciate you for just being present.
0: Thank you. I do my best. I'm human, but I do my best.
1: And for all the viewers and listeners, remember, your because is your superpower. 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
6: 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We talk about really important, interesting things that can empower you, empower our community. Often we talk about law, but today I have a very special program. We're going to talk about an amazing organization right here in our community, one of the largest charities in our community, and the ways in which it serves the community and how it can help you individually if you have charitable intentions, as well as if you have a nonprofit and may need to receive grants from it. It is, as always, talk radio so that you can call in and ask questions. But when I learned about this organization and what it actually does, I heard about it for years, but when I actually heard what it actually does, I was so impressed. So I have as my guest today, Attorney Tiffany Jervis. She's a graduate of Thurgood Marshall Law School in Houston, Texas. She holds a master's in public management with a specialization in nonprofit management and leadership from University of Maryland, summa cum laude, and maintains bar admissions in multiple jurisdictions. Tiffany has been recognized nationally for her contributions in the field. She received the inaugural Rising Star Award in Charitable Gift Planning from the National Association of Charitable Gift Planners. Tiffany is here to tell us about the Greater Washington Community Foundation, a unique organization that serves both donors and nonprofit organizations in the Washington, D.C., Maryland, and Virginia area. Tiffany, welcome to Law Talk with Ethel Mitchell.
7: Good morning. Thank you so much for having me this morning, Ethel.
6: It's really my pleasure. You have so much to tell us, so much that the organization does. And I'd like you to start with first, tell us what is the Greater Washington Community Foundation? What in general is a community foundation?
7: Sure. I'll start with what is a community foundation and then move into Greater Washington more specifically. So a community foundation is a nonprofit that pools charitable gifts from individuals, from families, from businesses, sometimes in working with government partners, to support local causes. So think of it as a grant-making institution for a specific place. It's a hub for philanthropy. It helps donors reach their charitable goals through different kinds of funds, while also working directly to address the community's needs. So it's really in two parts. So we're fund managers. We manage a lot of funds. We hold and invest charitable dollars. But then on the other side, you know, we're a community leadership organization because we are our own 501c3. We have our own mission. We have our own vision. We have our own values and strategic plan. And I also like to say that we have our own North Star. So we don't just manage other people's giving. We lead on community issues ourselves. So we're more than an institution investing charitable funds. We're a nonprofit working in our own community for the betterment of our neighbors and our neighborhoods. And so that's what a community foundation is. And if you'd like, I can move into what Greater Washington is, who we are specifically.
8: I'd like you to do that and what communities you deal in specifically and how you serve the community, because that's really important for people to know.
7: Absolutely. So the Greater Washington Community Foundation has been operating and serving this region for over 53 years. We cover Washington, D.C., Montgomery County, Prince George's County, and Northern Virginia. We manage well over 700 charitable funds that are under our care and management, which totals a little over $500 million in assets. Since our inception, we've given out over $1.8 billion, billion with a B, granted, since our inception, as philanthropic capital throughout the region and beyond. So we deal with over 5,000 grants a year. Our annual grant making, we give out somewhere between $70 and $90 million a year in philanthropic capital. But last year was actually our highest year ever, where we were able to grant out over $130 million to various nonprofits across the region. And our fund holders, they grant locally, they grant regionally, they grant nationally, and even internationally. So it's not just limited to this region. And we've been the philanthropic first responders in moments of crisis. And so, if I may, let me just take a little minute to tell you how we got here, because I believe that the story does matter. So back in 1973, a group of business and civic leaders here in D.C. Really came together with a simple idea. And it's that this region really needed a permanent source of charitable capital, one that would outlast any donor, any single cause, any single crisis. So they seeded it with support from a handful of family foundations. And by the end of that decade, we were making our first grant to local nonprofits. And so through the decades, we've shown up in moments that really matter the most. So after the September 11th attack on the Pentagon, we established the Survivors Fund to support those affected. When the 2008 financial crisis hit, and a lot of people were hit really hard by that, we helped launch what's now the Neighbors in Need Fund, which helped families avoid eviction and meet emergency needs. Then, I think most recently, a lot of us remember COVID-19. It really shut down the world in March 2020. We stood up an emergency response fund, and we deployed over $11 million to keep nonprofits afloat and families fed. And more recently, we've taken on some of our boldest work yet. So we manage a $95 million health equity fund, and it's one of the largest philanthropic funds of its kind, and it's focused on closing racial health and wealth gaps here in D.C. Specifically. We also launched guaranteed income pilots across the region. So Let's Go DMV in the district. We supported Arlington's guarantee in Northern Virginia. We have one in Montgomery County specifically called Moco Boost. And the guaranteed income pilots are specifically to support those in need that might be, you know, one step away from falling into underneath the poverty line or in a state of emergency. We also launched one in Prince George's County that supported former foster youth and senior residents with monthly disbursements over a two-year period. And so that's more than 50 years of showing up, you know, as a grant maker, a convener, a philanthropic first responder. So when people ask me what a community foundation actually does, I tell them we're built for the long run and we're built for the moment.
8: Very good. Very good. Now, let's talk about what's unique, as I see, with your foundation is you are both a manager of other people's funds, maybe you could explain in more detail and more specifics, how does that work? If I have a client, and that client wants to donate money for, say, maternal health or for homelessness or for, you know, any for their church, for that matter. Yeah. Maybe, you know, what would they do? How would you help an individual first that has charitable intentions? What do you offer to individuals, and what is your threshold gift for setting up a fund?
7: Sure. So it can be two ways. So I often, and that's part of my role, so I work with advisors like you, Ethel, that have clients that are interested in charitable giving, or sometimes we have donors that come directly to us. But the first thing that I like to do is really sit down with them and understand what they're trying to accomplish with their philanthropy. And so when they come to us, there's a whole host of ways we can set up their philanthropy. So I always like to think about strategic giving, which I'll go into in just a second. But when we think about kind of the mechanics, once someone comes to us, we can set up a charitable fund. A lot of times in the one that people know most is like a donor advised fund, which is almost in a sense like an invested charitable savings account. So you're able to make a gift into your donor advised fund. A lot of times we'll see it, say if you need to offset some taxes for this year, or you had some kind of liquidity event like an inheritance, or you sold a business, and so you need to make a charitable donation because it'll help you offset taxes, for example, and you're charitably inclined. You can put money into this fund. You get a tax deduction in the year that you make the gift, but then you can give from your fund over time. So you don't have to give all of your money. Say if you don't know exactly where you want your gifts to go right now, you just know that this money needs to go somewhere. You can put it into this charitable savings account, and then over time, you can make grants from that account to your various nonprofits, to your churches, to your educational institutions. And so at the Greater Washington Community Foundation, the minimum to open a fund is $10,000.
8: Okay. So you make the with the $10,000, the foundation will open a fund in your name or however you want it to be set up, and you get the tax deduction that year when you give the money.
7: Correct.
8: And then you invest it, the foundation will invest it, and then together you work on where this money is going to be given, where it's going to be donated to. And how does the foundation move forward? Do you actually tell people these are the different organizations that do what you're interested in? Do you help guide them? Or can a person say, well, look, I've been working, you know, as a volunteer, or there's this organization in my community that I really like, or I'd like to give money to my church or something like that. Give us some more specifics about how you work with donors, please.
7: Sure, absolutely. So it's all the above. So I work with donors who come to us and they know exactly where they want to give. So they may not need our expertise. But one thing that sets a community foundation apart is that we understand our nonprofit landscape intimately because we service a specific geographic area. So if our donors come to us and they're not quite sure, that's okay. You don't have to know where you want to give. You can just think more broadly. I love, you know, supporting scholarships in this particular ward or wards. Or you might say, I want to support my church. So there's some that come to us and they know exactly what they want to do. So we can set up the fund in accordance and support the nonprofits of their choosing. There's some that come to us and they have no idea. They know they want to give back, but they're just not quite sure how to structure it. So I always like to talk to them about strategic giving. And so strategic giving isn't just about, you know, cutting a check when you get an appeal in your inbox or something like that, right? It's thinking about the impact you want to make, the story you want your legacy to tell, and what has mattered to you during your lifetime and after it. So I always like to start with the why, not the how. So the heart before the head. So it's thinking about, you know, personal fulfillment and legacy. So giving forces really clarity around what matters most to you. So when you think about where you're giving your hard-earned dollars, it forces you to really think about what matters most to you. You might think about family legacy. So involving your children or grandchildren in giving decisions, you know, really teaches philanthropy as a family value, not just a transaction. And I work with donors who sometimes come to me as a family, and the family is wanting to set up a donor advised fund. And I thought it was really cute because we had a family that the grandparents have a donor advised fund, but they allow their grandchildren to, if they do a presentation, the grandkids have to go do research. They have to find a nonprofit that they like. They have to do research on the nonprofit and then present it to the family. And if they do that, then the grandparents will make a grant to the organization that the grandkids did a project on. And so it teaches philanthropy very young in the family. It teaches kids about doing research. It teaches them about oral speaking and giving presentations. So I thought that was really interesting on how you can incorporate, you know, the family when you think about your philanthropy. I also have them think about immediate impact. So you don't have to wait until you're gone to see your legacy at work, right? You can visit the nonprofits and meet the people that your gift supports. And then it's also thinking about broader impact, you know, a gift addressing a root cause such as poverty or workforce development, early education really creates a social return on investment. So one gift can become, you know, a job which stabilizes a family, which helps a child thrive in school. So when we think about the practical side, you know, all of it really matters, but it's like what matters most to you. So my job as a philanthropic advisor is to sit down with the donor who comes to us at the community foundation to talk through those things. And so then we can structure a fund that might make sense for their needs. So I mentioned a donor advised fund, and usually donors who kind of know where they want to give might set something like that up. Sometimes they might call me and say, hey, Tiffany, you know, we need to give a grant from our fund this year. We're interested in workforce development. Can you give us a listing of organizations that are doing really great work in that space? And we can help pull a list for them to review. We can reach out to the nonprofits for them if they want to stay anonymous and do the vetting. But that's a part of how we help and a part of our services with our fund at the Community Foundation.
8: Very good. Very good. Now, sometimes people will come to me in doing their estate planning, and they want to leave substantial sums of money when they die to a nonprofit or for particular causes, but they don't really have confidence or know of who would manage that for them. Is that something that you do?
7: Of course, we have a specialty in it. That is my main. My main role is that I get to work with donors who are thinking through their legacy plans. So whether that's leaving a chair, you know, us in their will or trust as a beneficiary designation, and we can talk through a little bit of different ways people can consider charitable giving. But what we would do is if I have a client that comes to me and says, you know, I know I want to give back. I'm not quite sure, you know, what that's going to look like. But one thing that I know that I love is supporting, you know, racial justice initiatives. So what we can do is set up a fund. We call it a field of interest fund, right, because it's not so much going to be advised by the donor, but the community foundation will make grants on the donor's behalf. So I would sit down, work with the donor on what they're interested in, the impact that they want to make, set up the criteria for the fund, and say if it's on racial justice initiatives, then the Community Foundation will set up this fund that has this field of interest around racial justice, and then the Community Foundation will identify nonprofits that are working in that space and then make grants to those organizations on the donor's behalf. And when you set up your fund, you can name it whatever you want. So a lot of times it might be XYZ Foundation, right, because the grants will go out in the name because you're able to set up your own fund. So we can manage that for them. In addition, a lot of people are interested in endowments, which means that it's money that's taken. We invest the corpus or the principal. So when you give your gift, it goes into this pot, and then we invest it. And then each year we give out a certain percentage of that money to support, you know, nonprofits or to support the purpose that you're interested in. And it can last in perpetuity, which means that you're given, not only are you, you know, giving what you've given as far as your original donation, but it'll far exceed your original donation because we're not touching the principal or the corpus, meaning your initial gift that you gave us. And so you're able to help your church or your educational institutions well beyond your lifetime.
8: Okay, that was one of the most important things I learned about the foundation, because I've had people come to me and say, Ms. Mitchell, I want to give money to my church, or Ms. Mitchell, I want to give money for scholarships for students graduating from my high school or my alma mater or my neighborhood or whatever. Mm-hmm. But there's nobody to manage it. There's nobody that I know that's going to know how to manage it, make sure it's a 501c3, make sure it's invested properly and so forth like that. That is something that you do. Is that correct?
7: Absolutely. That's our job. That's what we do that day in and day out. That is absolutely our job. Mm-hmm.
8: Okay. Okay. Very good. Very good. And when you make the grants, do you give the family or the donor a report on the money, the fund, the investment, the growth, and then the distributions?
7: Absolutely. So twofold. So say if you're opening up a fund during your lifetime, we actually have an online portal where you can go in and submit your grants. You can pull down any of your fund statements, meaning that you can see how your fund is invested and how it's grown over time. You can see the grants that you've made. You can see any deposits that were put into the fund. Because the other thing is that all of our funds are considered, you know, open funds, which means, say, if you want to have people donate to your fund for your birthday or anniversaries or things of that nature, people can donate into your fund to help you grow your fund as well. Because we have, like, memorial funds when someone has passed away, for example.
8: Yeah.
7: An established memorial fund for their loved one, and then people can donate into those funds and make grants, you know, in honor of that individual. So, yes, you can monitor. So we can, and as we think about your philanthropy, if there's certain reporting that you want from your nonprofits or what have you, we would sit down and work together on what that looks like. Is it quarterly? Is it an annual report? What have you? But you can really monitor your fund either online, or we can set up criteria with your nonprofits depending on what you want.
8: Wow, that could be a major, major resource for people, because I know, at least in my practice, there are a lot of people who would like to set up a fund in honor of their mother, their father, or their church, or their, you know, some organization that maybe helped them in their lifetime, and they want to give back.
7: Oh, yeah.
8: And you not only manage it, but you also report on it to the family. That is fantastic. That's really good.
7: Yeah, and I'll say, Ethel, too, like for our memorial funds, a lot of times people want to know, and, you know, unless it comes in anonymous as far as the gift, we can set up reporting to, you know, alert the families to who's given to the fund, because a lot of times they want to give thank you notes and things like that. So we can set up reporting for that. And also, say if it's not a memorial fund specifically, but say if you have a donor advised fund and you just want to make a grant in honor of a loved one who had passed away, then you would just notify us that, you know, you would want that grant to be in honor or in memory of someone. And then when we send out the grant, we can do that for you and have like a letter or something like that that goes with the grant that says that this grant is in honor of XYZ or in memory of XYZ. So even if you don't want to set up a specific fund, you can also do that from your donor advised fund.
8: Excellent. Excellent. And it and the minimum threshold is $10,000 to open the fund, but the gifting doesn't have to be the whole $10,000, does it?
7: Correct.
8: I want to make
7: correct.
8: Sure about that. Yeah.
7: Correct. Our grant for our minimum grant amount is $250. So the grant should be at least $250 from your fund.
8: $250. Right. Mm-hmm. Okay. So you can actually set up the fund with your $10,000. Donate more money into it over your lifetime if you want, and then make a gift to it when you die in your will or your trust, and in the meantime be setting up small grants.

0: to make it work the way they want it to work during their lifetime and then after their death as well.
1: Do you do
0: the due diligence part on making sure the recipient, does it have to be a nonprofit organization? Do you check that out? Do you make sure that they maintain their status as a nonprofit organization?
1: We do. So we do the vetting, and, you know, we work with, you know, we give so much money, as I mentioned earlier. We work with several nonprofits really across, you know, the nation. And so a lot of times, you know, we already have listing of these grantees because we're making grants to them. But we do our due diligence, especially if they're newer or smaller organizations. We'll do our due diligence. And before we get ready to send a grant, we want to make sure that they're still a 501c3. You know, that there hasn't been, you know, any kind of issues or things of that nature. So we'll do our due diligence on those organizations, and then we'll make the grant. But a lot of people ask me the question, well, you know, what happens, Tiffany, if the organization at the time I get ready to make the grant, or even after my lifetime, is no longer in existence? And that's really the beauty of a community foundation, because if we do the due diligence and we find that the organization no longer exists, we can do two things, depending on what, you know, we've discussed with the donor. We can either find another organization that is doing similar work to the one that was that's no longer in existence, and we can make the grant to that organization. Or sometimes when I have donors who have left a legacy, so after their lifetime, if the organization no longer exists, they might have given us other organizations that they want to support. So we might take that portion that would have gone to that organization if they were still in existence, and then we would spread it across the remaining organizations that they have named in their legacy with us. So it just kind of depends on what they want to do. But we do the due diligence around that, and we'll make sure well after your, you know, during your lifetime or well after, that the organization is still viable and that it is still, you know, a 501c3 institution.
0: Excellent. So you are giving to nonprofit organizations. You don't give to individual people. You give to nonprofit organizations that are doing the type of work that the donor wants to support. Am I correct in saying it that way?
1: No. I'll tell you about the team.
0: Okay.
1: So yes.
0: All right.
1: The majority,
0: okay.
1: Yes.
0: No, I want you to clear it up, please.
1: Yeah, that's right. That's why we're here. That's right.
0: That's why you're here, right.
1: So, yes, the crux of what we do is giving to nonprofit institutions. However, not through your donor advised fund, but we do have other funds. Like I mentioned a field of interest fund earlier, when you might not know exactly what you want to support, but you know you want to support a broader purpose. So I'll give you an example. So I had a donor, and and I'll just tell it from a legacy perspective. And he came to us because he was thinking through, you know, his estate plans and his financial plans, and he had two organizations that he really loved, and then he also, though, just living in the community, realized that there were so many people that were in need for just basic emergencies. So whether that was emergency medical care, whether that was having to move due to domestic violence or trauma, so kind of emergency traumatic needs. And so he was like, you know, Tiffany, I really want to do something about it. I see my neighbor struggling. I've seen in the news these families that need things. You know, what can that look like? How can I support my community? And so in talking through what he was most concerned about and what he wanted to support, we were able to set up a field of interest fund, but it was focused on emergency hardships. And so we had to set up an application. We had to set up the criteria. We have to, you know, make sure that it follows IRS standards and all of that. And so that's part of what we get to talk through to make sure that we can set up your philanthropy that's compliant, but also serves your purpose. And so we were able to set up this emergency hardship fund that will support individuals that are undergoing with grants. And so they do have to qualify. There is certain qualifications and things of that nature. And we do have to go through an application process to make sure that the selection process is, you know, objective and all of that. But once they go through that process, then we're able to make grants to individuals for emergency needs. And also, you know, we give scholarships. So, you know, those also go to individuals as well. So we do have scholarships.

0: programs and scholarship funds that we manage as well. And so also for individuals.
1: Okay. 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
1: Hey, and welcome back to Law Talk with Ethel Mitchell, the program that's brought to you by my law office, Wills and Trust LLC. We have a great guest talking about a wonderful organization, Greater Washington Community Foundation. I understand that we have some callers on the line. Good morning. May I help you? Good morning.
16: Good morning, and I am in Maryland, and I am the founder of the Bill Anderson Fund.
1: Yes, Ms. Anderson, yes.
16: So I'm interested in knowing how to register to be a recipient, my organization, which is the 501c3, to be a recipient of funding.
1: Okay, Tiffany, sure. Can you talk to Ms. Anderson?
17: Yes. I can, yeah. Good morning, Ms. Anderson. So in working with our nonprofits, what you can do is if you go to our website, there's actually a page for grant seekers, so our nonprofits. And if you'll see there, there'll be a listing of any kind of grant opportunities. So see if you, and I'll just say too that it kind of depends on different funds and different grant cycles. So you just go through our grant opportunities, see what the criteria is for those grants. And then if you qualify for them, then there'll be a link there for you to be able to submit grants. The other thing to do is to also go to that same page on our website, and I'll tell you what it is in just a second, but you can sign up for our newsletter. So whenever we have particular grant cycles, then we will announce those grants in our nonprofit newsletter because we specifically have one for our grantees. So we usually announce any grants there as well. The other thing is in working with nonprofits, that a lot of these funds are advised by donors as well. So it's also talking to your donors about giving, you know, asking the question around, well, do you have, you know, a donor advised fund or, you know, how do you support your giving? Because it's also stewarding your donors as well, because oftentimes donors will come to us and say, oh, I want to make a grant to, you know, recommend a grant to these institutions. And so I don't want our nonprofit partners to also forget and remember to also make sure to steward your donors and talk to your donors around DAF giving, because we know that it's something that's growing, especially in this industry. So talk to them about that as well. But our website is
18: I'm looking at it right now.
17: Oh.
18: I'm looking at it right now.
17: Oh, you got it? Okay, perfect. Yep. And so you see at the top, if you go to Grant Seekers, drop down.
18: Yes.
17: And then if you go on that web, if you go down to the bottom, you can register for our newsletter, and you can see if there's any grant opportunities there as well, which we normally do on a quarterly basis if they're available.
18: Wonderful. Wonderful.
17: Okay.
18: Thank you so much.
1: Thank you very much.
17: You're welcome.
1: Thank you very much for calling, Norman. I know Ms.
18: Okay,
1: Anderson,
18: one more question.
1: She has had Go on, please.
18: One more question. Once you sign up and complete all the paperwork, is there a discussion that goes on with anyone from the organization about any clarification you might need?
17: Yes. So for the grant opportunities, you'll see there is a telephone number there. So you can reach out and follow up. And if there's any issues with grant applications or what have you, usually someone from our programs team, you know, may reach out. But there's also a telephone number there as well if you have any questions about it.
18: Fantastic. Thank you so much. I really enjoyed this.
17: Of course. Oh, good. I'm so glad.
1: Thank you for calling, Ms. Anderson. Thank you very much.
18: Oh, you're so welcome, Ethel.
1: Bye-bye. Yes, yes. Bye-bye. She and her husband created a wonderful organization, Tiffany, really and truly. It's been around for a while, so that would be a great organization to work with, seriously. I understand there is another caller on the line. Good morning. May we help you?
19: Hi. Can you hear me?
1: Yes. Now we can hear you. Yes.
19: Okay. Hi, my name is Leanne, and I'm the founder of Sunny House, a small nonprofit in Prince George's County that teaches job skills to high school students with intellectual and developmental disabilities. So we successfully completed our first pilot year. As a newer nonprofit, thank you, but as a new nonprofit with a small financial history but a growing impact, what is the most single important thing we should do over the next year to be more competitive for larger grants?
17: So in thinking about building up, you want to see the kind of your impact. So when you're thinking about your case for support and what that looks like, thinking about what you were able to accomplish in this year. Because one conversation that I always have with my fund holders or donors who are asking me about just kind of philanthropy and what they want to support, I always ask the question around what I call like their risk tolerance, right? So are you interested in supporting long-term, more established organizations, or are you interested in more innovative, scrappy, new, innovative ideas and understanding what that looks like? Because then when I'm talking to our donors, then I can say I know what to look for when they're looking for when they're trying to make grants. And so what I would reach out and want to know is, well, tell me what you have been doing since your inception, but then also I want to know where you're going, right? So what is your vision for the next, you know, 2 to 5 years, and how are you planning to grow and expand and what have you over that time? So it's telling your story in a beautiful way that shows the impact that you've made in this short period, but then also what are you planning to do next and how can that funding assist you in that? So that's something that I would be looking for.
19: Okay, and can you just like one mistake that small nonprofits make when we apply for grants?
17: So a lot of times it's not kind of reading through and just making sure that it's accurate. A lot of times that, you know, we'll follow up if it's small things, but a lot of times if it doesn't actually match the criteria, like taking the time to look through, because a lot of the grants oftentimes are, you know, specific to a specific purpose or what have you. But a lot of times it may not match up if you're not reading through and making sure that your criteria is hand in hand. So you want to make sure that your application, that you've read the criteria, you understand what's needed, because if you have a whole lot of applications, and of course, I think you can understand that we get a lot of applications around grant cycles. And so, you know, we need to be able to go through efficiently. And so you want to make sure that you have all of your pieces, you know, attached for whatever is being asked of you. So that way, you know, they're, you know, we can make sure we can keep that, and it's not, oh, well, it's missing these two documents, or it has, you know, you haven't asked these questions, answered these questions, and so then, you know, we're moving on and cutting down, right? So it's just making sure that you have everything that's been asked of you and that you have a full application packet that you submitted.
19: All right. Well, thank you so much.
17: Absolutely. My pleasure, Leanne. And good luck. And I'm so glad that the first year has gone well.
19: Yes, thank you.
1: Yes, keep up the good work. That's wonderful. That really is. Wow. Tiffany, thank you. You're giving out so much really good information. And in doing so, can help an awful lot of people. I tell you what I'd like to do, if you don't mind, is, Vance, can we take a break here? Because we're going to have to go in a minute anyway. And then when we come back, Tiffany, I'd like you to talk a little bit about, answer any questions that might also come up, but also talk about different kinds of gifting, you know, from retirement, from bequest, those kinds of things as well. So people are clear on the donor side as well. Okay?
17: Sure.
1: Okay. All right. So let's go to break. And if you have questions and you're a listener, call in to 800-450-7876. That's 800-450-7876. We'll be right back.

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9: 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Today, I have as my guest, Attorney Tiffany Purvis. Please forgive me if I'm masquerading your name.
10: I'm Purvis. That's perfectly fine.
9: From the Greater Washington Community Foundation. And she's telling us about this amazing organization. During the break, and she told me that you can help nonprofits establish their own endowments. Give us, maybe I'm not saying that right, but explain what that means, because there are a lot of people who do great work, but when they die, their work dies with them, you know? And the endowment is a mechanism, a financial mechanism for keeping the work going by having the money there to establish succession and keep it going. So tell us, if you will, Tiffany, how the foundation can help nonprofits, especially smaller nonprofits, to set up that kind of thing.
10: Sure. So coming out of COVID, and I think COVID really kind of was a trigger for us to think about, and part of the reason, like with the Community Foundation, you know, we listen to our partners, right? And so we had nonprofits that were thinking through how to sustain crises, because when COVID hit, we know, a lot of funding was, diverted for, to help people kind of stay afloat. And a lot of times when we go through crises, sometimes giving can fluctuate. And so we had nonprofits that came to us that were interested in actually establishing endowment. And so we wanted to make sure that as a community foundation, we're accessible, you know, to our nonprofits. And so when we were thinking through what this could look like, we created two opportunities to create endowments with the Community Foundation. So one is for organizations that are thinking more long-term around their sustainability. When you think about weathering the storm and what that looks like, is setting up a permanent endowment. which means, as I mentioned earlier, because we can set up endowments, as I mentioned, for individuals and for the funds that we have, but this endowment is specifically for the nonprofit itself. So we would take take a portion of money, which is the corpus or the principal, and each year, you know, we would take a certain spendable, right, off of that amount, and then we would send it to the nonprofit, and they can use it for whatever they want, programs, general operating, however they want to establish it. But in this case, it's the nonprofit that is setting up this particular fund. And so they can use that as they think about kind of weathering the storm and having a more sustained level of capital that, that comes in. The other service that we offer is, in a sense, a quasi-endowment or an endowment that you can actually invade the corpus in cases of emergency. And so it allows, because a lot of nonprofits are concerned about being able to have access, you know, to that money. And so we wanted to make sure there was an option for in cases of emergency, because the idea behind this is to grow it over time. And I think the dream behind it is to have an endowment that's large enough to be able to cover your operating, you know, over time, so you can use your fundraising and other things for innovation, for growth, for capacity building. I think that's the dream. But as you're thinking about these particular services, you want to think more long-term around that. But we wanted to be able to have a service to where if you needed the money in cases of emergency, that it's available. So we offer two different types of nonprofit funds specifically for the nonprofit. And I've seen it established in two ways. We have nonprofits that actually come to us and say, we're ready to start thinking about this. We've been around, you know, for a certain period of years. We have a good, you know, donor pipeline. This is something we need to start thinking about because we've had some, you know, some excess money come in, or maybe we had an unexpected bequest come in that we didn't know we were going to receive. So we want to take this money and think about, you know, a rainy day and think about our more long-term sustainability over time. So we want to set up an endowment. The other way that it happens is that I have donors that come to me and they're like, I really love this nonprofit. It's a small, it might be a smaller nonprofit they've been operating for 10, 15 years, but we know that, you know, we wanted to stay around and we wanted to sustain it and we want to make sure that, you know, this is where I want my legacy to go because I love the work and what have you. And so the donor might say, I want to establish this nonprofit endowment, or I'm willing to give a gift to this nonprofit to establish an endowment for this nonprofit. And so it's really something to think about if you have donors that have been with you for the long haul, especially as you think about planned giving and, you know, how to support legacy giving, so gifts that come in through wills, trust, life insurance, retirement, et cetera, and how that can help build your endowment program over time, but that we offer the service. And so it's $25,000 for the nonprofit to be able to establish one of these funds and or both. You can, I have some nonprofits that have both funds because they like the idea of the permanency of one fund, but then like the idea of having, you know, being able to access one of their accounts if they need it in cases of emergency. But it's something to really think about over time for sustained sustainability for your organization.
0: Okay, so let me just make something clear. When you said $25,000, you mean that's the minimum donation to establish this type of an endowment, right?
10: Correct. Correct.
0: Right. Okay. You're not charging anybody that kind of money, right?
10: Okay. No, that's the minimum.
0: Sure.
10: Yeah, that's the minimum required deposit to establish.
0: Okay. Mm-hmm. Okay. So there are a lot of, you know, the baby boomers are coming through, and there are a lot of people who have started nonprofits, but they may not have the staff to know that for sure. You know, they can raise the money, somebody can manage this money and have it there so they can keep going, So does this offer the opportunity for a nonprofit to establish a endowment? Like I have some clients who have done nonprofit work. They have substantial assets, but they're getting older. Would this be the kind of place where they could perhaps donate money to their own fund, so to speak, inside the foundation, and know that the foundation will continue to manage it, grow it, and the resources from that income will be available to their organization? Is that something that you all could plan and do for organizations?
10: So we manage the fund itself. So I think it's something that you think about. So if you have a nonprofit and your plan is, you know, for it to continue even past your generation, of course, it's establishing that. It's establishing your own practices within your nonprofit. When it comes to the endowment, the community foundation would manage the endowment. So you don't have to worry about any of the reporting on the endowment. We handle the investments around the endowment. But the nonprofit's job is to fundraise and to grow their endowment over time. Of course, with the investment management, we handle that piece. But to actually put gifts in, the fundraising around it, that would be the nonprofit that would do that. But when you have a nonprofit endowment with the community foundation, part of what I do and my role is that my specialty is in gift planning and complex gift assets. So I work with the nonprofits if they're working with a donor and they can't accept appreciated securities, or say if they have a donor who has a piece of real estate that they want to donate to their organization and that money is going into the endowment, then I can work with the nonprofit to be able to accept those gifts into their endowment. So we can partner and help them kind of walk through being able to accept those things into their endowment.
0: Oh, that's really great to know. That's really good to know. Very good. Very good. And then as the income comes off from the investments of the endowment, do you work out a methodology for how much money goes to the organization for its operational expenses or capital expenditures and so on like that? How does that work so people know they're going to get the money?
10: So the Community Foundation has a spending policy for all its endowments. And so it will follow that policy. Our Board of Trustees reviews that policy every year. We look at various factors within the market, and then we set our spendable rate annually. And so there's a lot of factors that go into determining what that spendable rate is. And, of course, you know, we want to make sure that it's not, you know, decrementing any of the principal and all of that. So there's a lot of factors that go into that determination. But once it does, then that percentage is, they'll receive that spendable amount annually each year to their organization.
0: Okay. And then the organization determines what happens.
10: Yeah, they determine what they want to do with it.
0: Okay, very good. Got to go to break again, and then we'll be right back. Okay? All right.
10: Okay.
0: Please stay tuned and call in if you have questions or comments, 800-450-7876. We'll be right back.
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0: You're listening to Law Talk with Ethel Mitchell. My guest today is Tiffany Purvis of Greater Washington Foundation. She's an attorney and an advisor to philanthropists for the Greater Washington Community Foundation. He has told us a lot of really good information about how her organization accepts and manages donations from people to nonprofits, and also how her organization can help nonprofits in managing even endowments and so forth like that. Tiffany, talk to us a little bit more about the kinds of services and the kinds of donations over and above the donor advice funds. Where else can you get money from? Where else do you advise people on, like required minimum distributions out of IRAs and so on like that, please?
1: Sure. So we work with donors who want to give through their retirement assets, or more specifically through their charitable rollover. The technical term for it is a qualified charitable distribution. And so what it is it's a direct transfer from your IRA to a charity, and it counts towards, for those who are 70 and a half and older, it counts for your required minimum distribution. It isn't taxes income. So donors 70 and a half and older who don't need all of their retirement income, or anyone 73 plus who must take an RMD, you can donate up to $108,000 directly to your organizations and to support them, right? Because then it, in essence, bypasses, your taxes, and you get to make a charitable gift. And so the only caveat with that is that with a qualified charitable distribution, you can't give it to a donor advised fund. That has been a no-no so far. And so, it's something that, when we think about advocacy in the giving world, we are advocating for. But right now, you cannot give it to a donor advised fund. However, at the Community Foundation, we have more than donor advised funds. We have, for example, designated funds. So say if you give to your church annually or monthly, or say if you have a scholarship fund with us, or even that field of interest fund that I mentioned earlier that supported emergency hardship, all of those funds can accept qualified charitable distributions into them. So like when I think about a designated fund, I have some donors who have funds and they give to 10 organizations or 15 organizations. There's a donor that I work with that has a legacy with us. It'll be a designated fund, and there's 50 organizations that he wants us to make grants to each year. So designated means that you can select, you pre-select the organizations that you want to give to annually, and those can accept qualified charitable distributions. And I love them because they're kind of like now and later gifts. So you leave the balance in whole or in part as a legacy gift, but you can also satisfy your RMD today, right, while building tomorrow's impact. So think of this as an example. So say if you're a retired teacher, you're well into your 70s, and you didn't need your full requirement distribution, to cover your expenses, your living expenses. By directing a portion straight to like a scholarship fund for local students, you can satisfy your RMD, you don't owe any income tax on that portion, and you funded exactly the cause, that you spent your career in, for example.
0: Mm-hmm.
1: So it's a great way to
0: give. Very good. Mm-hmm. That's a great way to give. If you wanted to give to, the National Museum of African American History and Culture, mm-hmm. can you have a donor fund that gives there?
1: Oh, absolutely. Okay. Yeah, you can support pretty much any, 501c3. I know, Ethel, you and I talked about, because like I mentioned earlier, we have donors who give locally, nationally, even internationally. And we do have some funds that give internationally. We just have to do a test to make sure that any organizations that we give internationally can, in a sense, pass muster as a 501c3 in accordance to U.S. standards. And once we do that testing, if that organization does pass that muster, then we're able to even make grants internationally as well. Yeah.
0: Very good. I know that some of my clients have told me about the scholarship funds for like Cardoza students, graduates of Cardoza. The Alumni Association has a scholarship fund, if I'm not mistaken. There may be one for Banneker. There are a lot of organizations around here that are 501c. I don't know if they're 501c3. I'm just guessing.
1: Uh-huh.
0: If they are, then those are also potential recipients of funds from you all. Now, do they have to make an application for a grant, or can a person set up their fund and just say, give this to the Banneker Alumni Scholarship Fund, and you just make sure they're a 501c3? Is that?
1: Yeah. So
0: saying that correctly?
1: Yeah, so for donor advised funds, donors can make grant recommendations, and so they can recommend like the Banneker Scholarship, for example, and then we would be able to make, as long as they, you know, pass our due diligence, then we would make the grant to that organization. So that's different from the community foundation and its own what we call discretionary grant making, which means there might be an application process attached to it. There might be different rounds of grant cycles. So that's different. So there's kind of two forms. It's the advisory and donor recommended side, and then it's the discretionary grant making side. So for they can make recommendations from their funds to the organizations that they support.
0: Excellent. Thank you for making that distinction. Very good. Very good. Now, tell us a little bit about bridge grants to organizations that you all have made and are making after there have been so many cuts to the organizations that normally work in our community. Can you tell us a little bit about some of those? Because I think people would be pleased to know about them. Yeah.
1: Sure. Over the last year or so, starting in early 2025, we were kind of seeing a lot of changes in the federal workforce and then just federal funding generally. And so we wanted to be able to have a fund, which is our Community Resilience Fund, to be able to support nonprofits kind of in two spaces. One was potential bridge grants for substantial loss of federal funding, and the other was around organizations thinking through whether they wanted to merge or looking at ways to pool resources and being able to fund some, you know, capacity and scenario planning services for nonprofits that might be thinking through that potential path forward. And so those were kind of the two pillars coming out of, you know, towards in 2025. And even kind of rounding up this year around those two things. So being able to kind of bridge and try to give some funding to organizations who have lost federal funding, and then also to think through scenario planning for those organizations as well. And so we've been able to do that through our community resilience for organizations who are thinking about that and thinking through that as well.
0: Can you give us an example? There was one in particular I was really impressed with, a food organization in Lanham. You gave money for them to be able to get refrigeration so that, give us an example so that people understand how far on the ground you do. I mean, you really get down to the community, which is great to know that money is really...
1: Yeah, so there, I want to say that was in Montgomery County. I mentioned earlier I'm not fully in the program. I'm more on the development side, but I believe that was in Montgomery County, and it was for one of our around food insecurity, and so I think it was one of our food banks or food distribution partners, and we had a donor to those organizations that was interested in supporting them on the ground, and so we were able to have a grant go to the organization that purchased refrigeration for that community, for that organization to be able to store food and to have a larger refrigeration unit to be able to assist neighbors in that community who needed food. So it was around supporting food insecurity within that particular region, and being able to, that organization was able to purchase a refrigeration unit for that purpose to be able to bring in more produce and more fresh foods and things of that nature.
0: Excellent. Excellent. I like how you really get to where people need and supply those needs. I really, really like that. I understand Connie is a caller on the line. Connie, if you wouldn't mind, hold on. Let us go to break because we only got one more minute before break. And then when we come back, okay. We'll take your call and then we'll wrap up. Okay. We'll be right back.
1: Thank you.
0: All right. Mm-hmm.

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1: 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I'm Dr. V, board-certified emergency medicine physician, giving you trusted health answers every Monday morning at 10 a.m. right here on WOL. 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
13: Ethel Mitchell, this is our last break. I understand Lady Miss Connie is on the line. How can we help you?
14: Good morning. Good morning, ladies. How's everyone doing?
15: Good morning. Good.
14: I'm great. Thank you. I have a question for you. I heard you talking about nonprofit organizations. I was wondering, what about for a person that's an LLC owner? Do you help people that's entrepreneurs and that need funding? Or can you point me in the right direction for folks that own an LLC and need funding?
11: So we don't do a lot right now, and because I think you're thinking about more so like capital ventures or being able to get funding around that purpose. I know, and I'll just tell you a little bit how we have worked with LLCs in the past, is that there might be certain programs that or certain organizations or companies that put on certain programs, so offer certain services. Like, for example, if you're an LLC and you put on like a student summer program or that like that's a part of the services that you offer, I have seen grants made for those specific purposes, but they have to be charitable in nature. In the past, we have done some small business grants as well. So it just kind of depends on the funding that we have and how it's set out to support that specific criteria. But we don't have just a large pool that supports like venture capital or being able to give to entrepreneurship. Entrepreneurs to support their business overall. I would say the best place to kind of keep in contact if there are grants as it relates to charitable purposes for non-501c3 institutions is the same that I mentioned earlier. It's being a part of our newsletter list, because if there is, like say if we do have the opportunity to get some funding to support small business growth, then that could be an opportunity for funding. But it's not something that just happens kind of all the time. It's as we have either organizations or companies or individuals to say, this is something that I want to support, and we have that funding available. Does that make sense?
15: Very good question. Thank you. Thank you very much. Yes, thank you. That was a good question. So, Tiffany, can you kind of, this is the last five to 10 minutes of the program. Give out your contact information again, how people can sign up for your newsletter, and just sort of, we have to wrap it up now kind of quickly, okay. If you don't mind.
11: So our number at the Community Foundation is 202-955-5890. Again, that's 202-955-5890. If you're interested in talking to me and just thinking through your legacy or thinking through your charitable giving now or after your lifetime, or if you're a nonprofit that's interested in a nonprofit endowment, you can reach me and my team at Legacy. That's LEGACY at, and this is spelled out, thecommunityfoundation.org. That's Legacy at thecommunityfoundation.org.
15: Very good.
11: I'll be happy to connect with you all. And I'll just say, Ethel, I think a good place is we think about one thing about a community foundation I think that kind of sets us apart is that it's in the name, right? It's community-based. A lot of times people choose us over larger sponsoring institutions because of our connectivity to the local landscape, because we have programming, we have events for our fund holders, we have learning opportunities, we have webinars, we have donors that can work with our sharing committees. Our sharing committees are an opportunity for donors to be able to really see the impact of their community, because they get to kind of be behind the scenes. They get to work with other donors and advisors in the space. They get to do site visits and be able to work together to make grants to organizations. And so there's one that I want to spotlight before we end, is that currently

0: toward a shared vision of a more equitable, just, and thriving county. They currently have a grant round. So if you're an organization out there that serves Montgomery County, they are in the midst of collecting applications for their grant round. And so the application will be due by 5 p.m. on Thursday, August 6th of this year. And nonprofits can find this information on our website at www.thecommunityfoundation.org. And they can go to Open Grant Opportunities to find out more about the Sharing Montgomery deadline and what the focus is, the grant-making priorities are this year, which include basic needs, economic mobility, and individual and community wealth building. So they can find that there on our website.
1: Can an organization apply for a grant at any time? If you have an organization that's working in D.C. or in Anacostia or in Northern Virginia that would like to apply for a grant, can they apply to the foundation at any time?
0: Not at any time. They have to watch. That's why it's important to be a part of the newsletter, because we will announce when grant cycles will become available, because otherwise there's nowhere to apply, really, right? So you have to watch for the grant cycles, and then you can apply in accordance with those deadlines. Now, as far as grants from, you know, nonprofits and still doing their own fundraising, like I mentioned earlier, should absolutely always talk to their donors about giving and if they have donor advised funds and other things. And, you know, because that's a growing trend where donors are using donor advised funds more. So I don't want nonprofits to forget about, you know, talking to, soliciting, and stewarding their donors as well when it comes to grants from those sources. But as far as our discretionary grant making, then we do them on cycles, and those announcements will be on our newsletter and on our website.
1: And how do you subscribe to the newsletter?
0: So you go to our website, and then at the top there's grant. You'll see a drop down for grant seekers, which is for all of our nonprofit partners. If you go down all the way to the bottom, it'll say do you want to sign up for our newsletter? Just put your information there and submit, and then we'll add you to the newsletter. And it comes out monthly, and it has a whole host of different information and topics. And if there's grant rounds currently going on, they'll be announced there.
1: I see. Okay. Well, thank you so much for coming on Law Talk with Ethel Mitchell. You've definitely given us a lot of very good and very useful information. And keep up the good work. You're doing great work in the community. You really, really are. This program has been brought to you. I really appreciate you coming, Tiffany. This has been great. Tune in next week. We'll be back next Saturday. We're going to go back to talking about individual help for help for individuals. I'll put it like that. We're going to have Mark Gottlieb on to talk about long-term care insurance. So if you've had questions about long-term care planning and so forth, what it is, how do you get it, what it costs, and so forth, tune in next week from 8:30 to 10 o'clock. 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

0: Meantime, please be careful. Stay out of the smoggy air. Stay out of the heat if you can. And we will do that next week. Thank you very much, Tiffany.
1: Of course, my pleasure.
0: Yes, thank you. Thank you, Vance. Have a good day, everyone. Okay, thank you.
1: All right.
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0: coming to your Empower Block. We got Tyler on the block with us today. We got Tyler Lee. How y'all doing today?
1: Good morning. Doing good.
0: Good morning. Hey, Carly. Hey, Doc. How are you, Doc?
2: I'm doing well. How are you all?
0: I'm doing well.
1: Great,
0: very
1: great.
0: Well. How's the weather over there in Colorado?
2: It's been cool. Very nice. Very nice. Can't complain.
0: Oh, it's a scorcher over here, you know, so it's warm and heat. But for the last week or so, it's been nice. It just got hot last week. You know, I did a whole detox this week, y'all.
1: Great.
0: Yeah, lost a couple pounds. Feeling good. So,
2: okay.
0: You know.
1: Okay.
2: Mm-hmm.
0: Yeah, my blood pressure, you know, we got to, we as black people or black men and all that kind of stuff, we got to really concentrate on our blood pressure. My blood pressure is consistently, you know, like I said, I guess it goes into the family. But now I monitor it every day. And so now it gives you, I find out, you know, if I drink some alcohol, it always goes up. So I got, you know, daily, you know, control
2: so you got,
0: that.
2: That means you got to really monitor, huh?
0: All your certain days, you know, certain days, I got to really monitor and stuff like that. But, you know, it's important. You know, because I want to be here for as long as I can. So for all of us out there, make sure you take care of your health. Make sure you exercise. Make sure you do some things. Yeah, eat right. You ain't got to eat carry out every day. You ain't got to eat hot dogs and hamburgers every day. You know, I find, too, I read that it actually worked that, you know, maybe, you know, fish and salmon and stuff actually controls your mood. If you eat, you know, eat those types of food, you actually have a better mood. Go figure. Did y'all know that?
1: No, didn't know that.
0: Yeah. Sure.
2: Well,
0: you
2: healthy eating overall helps your mood.
0: I mean,
2: you don't have the chemicals and all of the things that are contained in ingredients that are contained in food. You know, people would be shocked how that, like sugar. Sugar is really not good for you, like for real.
0: Yeah, I mean, well, sugar was the original drug or the
2: exactly.
0: Start of a drug. It, you know,
2: yeah.
0: And sugar now is in everything, pretty much
2: everything.
0: Most of the things you consume.
2: Dude, and I know people who put sugar in spaghetti.
0: Yeah, I mean,
2: why
0: some people put
2: sugar in spaghetti?
0: we hooked on sugar. But see, now if you look at some of the young people or things like that and their diet, many of them in their diets, which is, you know, sugar-based or just lots of processed foods and things like that, it actually messes with their cognitive thinking,
2: mm-hmm.
0: how they reason and things like that. So we got to look at that as it plays into adolescence and things like that. So these things can be very...
2: Well, consider this for a minute. I mean, think about... Look at the average child. What is in their hand? Juice boxes full of sugar, cereal full of sugar. What are they eating for lunch? A Lunchable or some kind of processed food. So today's young people really aren't eating as healthy as we did because, you know, times have changed and so much of the food that we ate that we knew was real today isn't real anymore.
0: Yeah.
2: You know, so you don't know what is going into these kids' bodies and how much actual nutrition they're getting. I mean, I know students who drink 2 and 3 Monster drinks a day.
0: Wow. Well, so we got to appreciate, you know, what Kennedy is actually trying to do.
1: Exactly.
0: He's trying to really eradicate a lot of the things that you were talking about. And I don't understand why so many of us are pushing back on the very fact of let's start to consider what we eat. Let's start to take these dyes. He's taking dyes out. He's taking dyes and things out that are already banned in certain countries. But yet we still have a fundamental hate saying that, okay, this is not necessary. So I don't, and we know it's necessary, but we just choose, and I'm not saying we as the people, I'm saying, you know, a lot of people out there are choosing, I don't know what their rationale are when you hear that he's trying to do things that has never been done before, but they just don't appreciate it. And that's creating a more healthy America, I would think.
1: Yes, I think so. What happened is you go anywhere around the world and the food do not taste the same because they don't use the same ingredients. And anywhere in the world you go, the food do not taste like what you get here in America. Just two packs of sugar is enough for a Snicker bar. I said two packs of sugar is enough for a Snicker bar. Now, one little pack of ketchup, now how many packs of sugar you think to make a pack of ketchup from paste, tomato paste to sweet ketchup? How many packs of sugar you think in that one little pack of ketchup? You know, we love ketchup. And to think, how many packs of sugar it took to make that ketchup sweet? The sour thing on earth is tomato paste. How do you make that sweet? But there you go.
0: Yeah.
1: Anywhere you go in the world, the food, and I go all of them. I go to the McDonald's, the Burger King's around the world. I go to the Kentucky Fried Chicken. They all around the world, but they don't taste like America. So that's my two cents.
0: Oh, yeah?
1: I'm here, yes.
0: Okay, they started already on the They started cutting me off already when we cut, but we...
1: Yeah, I'm here. No, yeah. But, yeah, but no, we got to eat right. And I'm like you. I had to go get my blood pressure checked, and I drank a little alcohol. So I had to stop drinking alcohol. I drink red wine then. And
0: yeah.
1: I've been doing that the last couple of months.
0: Yeah.
1: Well, I've been doing the last couple of months, and my pressure has been good.
0: Yeah, because I used to love, you know, some months and stuff ago, that brown liquor. I mean... And
1: man,
0: I started
1: listen.
0: To see that brown liquor got sugar, got a lot of things that
1: Listen, that brown liquor costs the most, and it got the most sugar. And you drink the less. So I drink a glass of wine. It don't cost nothing anymore. So I'm glad. So I'm happy.
0: And we're saving money. So there you go. We just go there.
1: Right. Well, you got more grace. There's more grace than anything. That's great. Yeah.
0: Yeah, I think Cody Lisa like wine as opposed to brown liquor. How's that right, Doc? Yeah. So
2: wow.
0: as we get older,
1: glass of Chardonnay at dinner ain't bad.
0: as we get older, those things are becoming more important to us. And I know, you know, we want to live longer because look at you know, and I don't really care for him or anything like that. But Hulk Hogan died at 71, and they're saying, hey, that's early to die right now. And
1: yeah,
0: you know,
1: yeah.
0: That's cardiac. That's kind of early. So we need to really focus on that. We need to focus on that. And stop hating. If Kennedy is trying to make America a little healthier, don't just hate the man.
1: He's not trying. He is. You guarantee. A lot of the red dyes and all that, he always took them out of food. Some of the main players, Gamble and all the other sugary food they make, they bucking. But a lot of them are coming along now.
0: Coca-Cola just said they're gonna put corn, cane
1: back.
0: Sugar,
1: yeah,
0: cane
1: right.
0: sugar,
1: yeah. right, which is better than all the stuff they're using now. They ain't the same Coke around the world. That's why they're talking about Mexican Coca-Cola right now. Mexican Coke is a lot better than American Coke.
0: Did y'all read? I don't know if y'all read. You brought Mexico up, so I'm jumping. Did you see that? Mexico was, I don't know if they were complaining or something about Americans moving to Mexico. Coming, to, I don't know. Did y'all see any of that? They're actually saying they don't want Americans to move to Mexico. Go figure. That is funny to me.
1: We are the most dangerous people in the world. You got to remember that.
0: We'll be right back. Power Block. I'll stay right there. 1-800-570-7867. We'll be right back.

0: 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Hit it.
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10: 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We got Uncle, we got Dr. Carlene, we got you. I think we got a caller. Let's go to our phone lines. How you doing? I didn't get the name, but how you doing, caller?
11: Oh, good morning. My name is Miss Brown.
10: Hey, Miss Brown.
12: Good morning, how you Ms.
11: Brown. Calling from D.C. I'm calling from D.C.
10: Right.
11: Okay. I wanted to throw my 2 cents worth in there. I don't know if you all forgot to mention that Michelle Obama also had a Healthy Hunger Free Kids Act of 2010.
10: Okay.
12: We remember.
10: It was Move Something.
12: Right. Right.
10: Was it Move Something?
11: And Let's Move. Uh-huh.
10: Yes. She did. Okay. Absolutely.
11: All that credit to Crackpot Kennedy, who wallows around in toxic creeks with his children.
10: Well, it's funny that the initiative, it's funny, Ms. Brown, that the initiative. So it's funny, Ms. Brown, that the initiative has gone away.
11: It hasn't gone away. People say once you are informed about what to do, you continue to do it.
12: Well, the kids stopped eating the lettuce, and you know they're getting celery, and they were not eating the lunch.
11: Aren't they cutting in the Department of Education, cutting the programs? They're not going to be getting healthy food, if any, in the school.
10: Is she still there? You still there, Ms. Brown? I got cut off. You still there, Ms. Brown? Oh, she got cut off. Oh, yeah. So, I'm sorry. Some of the times the phone lines get cut off. But, yeah, she was talking about Move Something. And I think it actually it went away. I don't know what happened to it. And I believe that Michelle Obama just got in a fruit
12: a juice company.
13: Drink.
12: They call them for $1 billion, and that's to promote the sugary juice drink.
13: Right. Mm-hmm.
12: They say she'll make $1 billion off that alone over the years. That's a
13: three. Yeah.
12: So, three things. Right.
13: Here it is, too. She's launched. It's called Fizzy Fruit Drink, aimed at tweens and teens. And it's healthy. And it says it's 70% less sugar, but it still has a lot of sugar. That's what it says. It says, if you look at, it's a low-sugar carbonated fruit drink aimed at kids, convincing teens and tweens to switch from sugar-laden offerings to a not-so-much sugar. So this one has, I think it's 8 grams per 8 ounces, and the other drinks that they compare it to has 28 grams per 8 ounces. So thank you for that. We appreciate that. But you know, the Move Something movement have moved on, and now the sugary drinks have moved in. So, yeah, you're absolutely right, Ms. Brown. You can actually call back if you like, too, and we'll look that up. So, but speaking of Obama, there is some controversy going on with, I think it's some reports, and depending on what network you listen to, you get various of opinions. So I'm kind of confused. I don't know if y'all been following it. But it's talking about, I think it was the Russian interference and things like that, and there was some not so true information that was passed along or suppressed by different medias and things like that, and they knew it. And then I just find it very strange that they're actually bringing this up. Like, why would you want to bring this up now? What do you think?
12: We talked about this, Mike. That was one of the main things we talked about when Hillary Clinton and everybody put that dossier together. They all knew it because they, behind closed doors, they admitted that they knew it from Susan Rice, Obama, and everybody else. They knew about it, that it was fake, but they would never say anything. So they let the Russia go on and on until they got to the point in court after years, after impeachment, that it was total fake. A total fake, and everybody knew about it, but they wouldn't never say. Obama and his whole crew knew about it. Well, just ask yourself, who ran the White House when Joe Biden couldn't? Who people ran the White House? All Obama people were Biden people. They all worked for Obama. They went over to Biden. They ran the White House. But everybody knew that the Russian host was a host. Now, when they cleared Trump, guess what? Nobody knew about it because the news wouldn't say a word. And that's what. And what happened is, that's why the CIA has the information, not the FBI. You see, the CIA is where everything dies at. You don't want to look at this file. You don't want to look at that file. That's what the CIA always been about. The CIA takes care of everything that outside the country, not in the country. The FBI takes care of everything in the country. You see, so Obama and all of them knew about it. They took under oath they knew about it. Okay? From day one, they knew it was no Russian hoax, but they would not say one word. And that's just like the January the 6th, when they went into the Capitol. Trump said, go peacefully and make your voices heard. That's what he said. But he offered D.C. 20,000 National Guard, along with the Capitol, with the sergeant arm and the chief of the sergeant arm. It was Nancy Pelosi. He offered them 20,000 troops, but both of them turned it down. Both of them turned it down. They said they didn't want Washington to look like an armed state. You see, but what happened in the Russian?
13: That's where the original.
12: So what happened?
13: So that's what.
12: Well, the CIA has the information. CIA, look, lots of people get killed all around the world and America. It dies with the CIA. That's why you lock all the information down. The Central Intelligence Agency. the National Intelligence Agency, not the FBI. So they end up the CIA has. That's how they got to this.
13: I find it interesting because that's where the campaign for the lie for Trump started, because they started to say he was a Russian spy. He stole the election. And many people started to look at him because he started the whole fake news. And everybody looked at him because I remember that time. That's where – so this that was actually – it's coming. I don't know. Again, it depends on which news network you listen to or read from. But that's where the whole thing started from.
14: Exactly. That's where
13: it all started.
12: Exactly. Wow. And that's where everybody started hating Trump, because they threw the hate on him. Now, Joe Biden was the super racist. Not Trump. Trump from New York City, Queens. He's never been a racist. But you can't tell
13: him. That's where the whole debate, that's where the whole, they threw mud in the water. So people got, it got cloudy. And so people couldn't really understand what was.
12: They pushed the Russian hoax by not saying a word, the whole Obama administration. The whole, that's why they're going for Clapper and all the rest of them. Susan Rice and all the rest. The only one got immunity was Obama. All the rest of them is open to what they can do to them right now.
13: Curry Lisa, what's your thoughts on that part, the origination of that and what's coming out in various news reports now?
15: Honestly, it's so hard to say sometimes with some of this stuff, just because, and I'm not trying to be funny. I just think that if there's a there, then the evidence should be insurmountable and undeniable. And we know nefarious things happen with campaigns to discredit candidates. So that to me is nothing new for any candidate. And, you know, unfortunately, I think we give some of these candidates, you know, stellar reputations and hopes that we won't find out that they were just like everybody else. And then things happen to demonstrate that they may not be as innocent as their presentation. So I don't know. You know, I'm waiting for more information. I'm waiting for more facts, you know. Yes, we've heard about this stuff back and forth. But, you know, like with the Comey report, it was also said that there was obstruction of getting access to information, access to files. There were things that were said that were left, to me, ambiguous. And so I don't know that we ever really get access to truth, because there are layers of government that are able to keep things from us from really learning all of the information.
13: We'll be right back. We just started the 1-800-450-7876. We got the callers on the line. We hit you when we come back. We stay right there. Power block. We'll be right back.

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15: We got you, 1-800-450-7876. Let's go to phone lines before we get back into it. Let's go to Naptown. What's up, Mayhem?
16: Mayhem. Hey, what's going on?
15: Hey,
16: how you doing, Mayhem? Hey, man. You know, the evidence and the truth is there. We have been trained to run away from the truth. I don't know why the reason it is, but we have been trained to run from the truth. Time has sped up, and time is running out for some of us. When are we going to, you know, as they say, put our boots on the ground and face reality? We don't want to do that. Hey, but why is it that opinions and facts have no color, but when we mention certain people, our people have become real racist now. Our people act like white people. When you say Trump, it's like we want to throw on the hood cap and run around and burn flags across in people's yard. You know, I'm not trying to be funny, but why would I listen to a woman that hates her husband and said, I'm glad I didn't have a boy? Why? She makes Miss Obama makes Mr. Obama seem like he's a woman. I mean, he just, when he's around her, he acts like a child. I mean, that's real deep. And I'm gonna go deeper. That's real deep when a black woman said, "I'm glad I didn't have your son." I mean, what kind of hatred is that? But I know we're going to disagree with that. And one more thing. We cannot blame our people for being brainwashed and ignorant. It's going to take time for them to detox from sugar and detox from psychological being ignorant. You got to realize our people are been brainwashed for how long? 30, 40 years from a clever group of people that we just witnessed the smoothest what they call it the the smoothest in history when they got your boy out there and put the lady in there. What you call that? What was that? What's the word they call that?
5: A coup?
16: Yeah.
5: That's a coup.
16: Hey, that was the coolest coup in the history, and we will not talk about it. Have a good one.
5: Have a good one.
10: $1.5 million.
5: Woo!
10: I'd like to spend $1.5 billion in 4 months.
5: I did also have a question about something that Obama said, and again, it was printed. I didn't hear him say it, but I did see him saying it, things like that. But that every male should have a gay or LGBT gay man as an influencer. Now, I just didn't understand. Right. I didn't understand the relevance of that. I didn't understand. I didn't understand the relevance. I'm just trying to figure out. And I have relatives. I have friends, and I have that. But I don't know how much influence they had with me as I came up that would have shaped me any differently. So I don't understand. I don't understand why that was important for him to say. Well, because when he say stuff like that, people will listen. I mean, that showed me as a straight male that has a family that I'm irrelevant. I can't be the influencer that can influence another black male to success. They would have to have another influencer in addition to me. I kind of took offense to that, kind of. You know what I mean? I didn't understand it. I didn't understand it. Not to say, and I'm sure he has his reasons why he said it, but I just didn't understand it. Carlisa, do you understand?
10: You ever seen Obama with a black friend? Have you ever seen Obama with a picture with a black friend? Have you ever seen Obama with a picture with a black woman
5: play basketball
10: before Michelle? You ever seen him with a black woman before Michelle? Well, I know what the white women said, that he wrote the gay letters to her on many occasions, and she had the letters. But we didn't want to hear that. Okay? So, and he never had a black friend or a black girlfriend. Show me a picture of either one.
11: Can we not? This is not productive for me, because a man lives a life. and you see snippets of it and captions of it in photos and things, who can say who his friends are and who his friends are not? You cannot say who his friends are and who they are not. You are not in his life.
10: What I said, can you show me a picture? I said,
11: that doesn't mean all the men.
10: Have you ever seen a picture with him with a black woman?
11: Okay, you right. His wife is black.
5: Well, I just wanted to ask you. Yeah.
10: We started off saying how she talked to him in front of him.
11: Okay, listen.
10: That's how we started this block off.
11: Okay, so here's the deal. The Obamas have been very vocal, to me sometimes too vocal, about the strain that being in public life has put on their marriage. They are clearly in the phase of readjusting, and I guess that adjustment period is taking longer than maybe we would like it to. And yeah, there are things that are coming out about their relationship and whatever, but they've been married for how many years? They are entitled to have to reset and do whatever they feel like they need to do to make an adjustment in their marriage. Why don't we just wish them a win instead of critically judging their relationship? Because for them, regardless of how we feel about them, for young black children, that is one of the strongest examples of a marriage, a black marriage, a black man married to a white black woman who has done something, whether you agree with him, how he governed or not, he was still the president of the United States of America. He's still managing a relationship with a black woman who he is committed to. And if their marriage is struggling through anything, then maybe we should just say, like, we hope you win, go work it out, and move forward.
5: So the question that
10: I never said anything about his marriage. I didn't say one word about his marriage.
11: Well, and I'm talking about her emasculating him or saying things about him. We don't know the context and the nature of their marriage. Now,
10: it came out of his mouth.
11: I prefer that wives and husbands keep their issues in the house behind closed doors. She and he are not the only people who are not doing that. Okay? We know people who aren't on social media or who are not the former president and first lady who got their business in the street.
5: So the question I was more so talking about is the influence of the male that he spoke about. And having everyone needs to have this particular type of male in order to be successful in life. That's what I was more so talking about. I wasn't necessarily in the conversation about their marriage and stuff, because I am married, and like you said, it needs to be in certain, you know, discretion.
11: Don't put your business. Don't be on a podcast talking about your marriage. But I agree. Listen,
10: who got the podcast?
11: When I think about all of the things that black men, black children, black people need, high on the list is Jesus. You need God. You need sound mentors and examples in your life of people who can model for you what it means to be a person of integrity. We need how to govern relationships, how to heal, good mental health advice and counsel, financial help and counsel. High on my list is not what he was talking about. And it's just disappointing, to be honest with you, to hear that as a priority in the face of all of the challenges that young black men in America have.
5: Touche. We got to go to break. We got to go break, but that was touche. Touche to that. And it makes us don't look as important or relevant. We'll be right back in the Power Block. 1-800-450-7876. Stay right there. We'll be right back.

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0: let me keep up with the Joneses. So the question I asked, and I, what black male, and that was a good comeback on you, Doc. What black male is out there representing the black men as who we are? And you said, well, who are we? So I see, and then, you know, with it, when you said that the image of in the 60s, when I saw black men holding up signs to say, I am a man, they were the ones, and the men I know are the ones who take care of their families, the ones who go to work every day, the ones who is building businesses, the one who is raising children, the one who are in their children's lives. The one who takes their children to school, the one who takes their children and takes their daughter or whatever, they're taking care of them. They're taking care of the community. These men exist. Mm-hmm. I see them all the time. And matter of fact, I talk to them all the time. But what image do the world see?
1: Can I ask you a question?
0: Sure.
1: What about anything you just said is black?
0: Well, what about let me just say, because so often the image that black males get or have got is we have a bunch of baby mamas. We don't take care of our children. We don't want to work. So when you say what about that was black, all of it was black, because based on a false narrative, because you even had Obama who said black males get off the couch. I know plenty of people who are up at 4 o'clock out the house that look like me and not on no couch. I have plenty of people who are not considered need the words. I have plenty of people who are not the Al Sharpton who is trying to just villa or pimp black out. Instead, they're taking care of family. I had the Bill Cosby. So like the Huxtables, those are the black men that I thought. But what did they do to Bill? They did the same thing. They demasculated him and destroyed his image. Regardless of what we say, that's what they did. And they did it. So we sit back and look at Michelle when she's been to Obama. They can sit in a corner, basically, and be quiet. Oprah does that to Stedman. Oh, and so what black male out there, and then you got black men who be like, okay, I'm going to go white, and then they're vilified because that's not what you're supposed to be doing. So who are we? Question to you, who are we?
1: Well, I think we, as a community, have to push back, like you were saying, on certain narratives, because so much of what we talk about, to me, isn't a color issue. Like showing up as a good human. Last week I said something to Unc when he talks about women lie more than men. I said, women are the biggest liars. I said, no, humans are. Some things are just what they are in terms of how we show up. Much of what you said there is, those are not attributes of color. Those are attributes of character. And I think
0: so
1: that...
0: To which point, then the black character is always in question or always considered low. Because what I just described is most every black man I deal with, the black man who raised me, the black males have made me men. I call unks to this day. I call unks. I call dads. I call brothers. Those are the black males. But you would never, if you was to say those things, the first image that comes to a person's mind would not be a black man. So it is about color.
1: Well, that's why I said we need to push back on the narrative, because the narrative is.
0: Well, we just said Michelle.
1: But Mike. And on the other side of that same coin is on this show, many times we do talk about black men who don't show up and why the black community doesn't show up and what you just described. So the tension is that we know of men, I know of men, you know of men, who show up just the way you described, But we also know that the other counter exists, and that's the narrative, and those are the images that get pushed more pervasively than the images of the good guys out there who are holding down their families, who are building businesses, who are contributing to their community in ways that we don't get to see and hear about, because that's not the pervasive narrative.

0: if he's the influence, he has so much influence in the world. As I'm saying, but you know what? You don't see him with a black male. You don't see him. So if he is portraying that and he could change the image in a minute, why don't he do it?
1: I just think we need to be careful with saying that we don't see him with black people or we don't see him.
0: But he's not, no, no, he has not championed black men at all. And that's what we see. We have seen it for years. So how can he get a pass for that? How can he get a pass? He was the president of the United States. He could have made the black man's image well ahead of the game now. Why did he do that?
1: You know he has My Brother's Keeper's Alliance, right?
0: Well, he never funded it. It was it's
2: not one dime.
0: He never put money behind.
2: One dime.
0: He said, "Oh, I'm gonna work with y'all, but I never put no money behind it." So what does that really say?
2: That one dime.
0: He's not out there advocating for it now. He ain't said a word about My Brother's Keeper.
2: That one dime.
0: That nowhere. But yet he's the man that could. But the ones who was doing, like Bill Cosby and others out there that were trying to champion, look what they did. They did the same thing to Bill Cosby that they did to Trump. They destroyed that man.
2: You know what, Mike? Since 2012, every state in the country voted on gay marriage. They never passed until 2012. Obama says that's what he's going at. Until 2012, it never passed. Look it up. And they all voted on it. Almost 30 states voted on it over the years. Look it up. Not one state voted yes until after 2012. Obama had to get them Hollywood money in the election. But we don't supposed to know that, but it's cool. So that's where we're at.
0: Women don't have to, black women don't have to worry about their image. Y'all image is up there.
1: Wait.
0: Well, I'm just saying from a moment. Here's where I come from with that. You got Oprah. You got Michelle. You got Condoleezza Rice. You got women and black
2: men on TV every day.
0: So many in black, they are in positions. They're in positions now that look. You got judges. You got black judges. You got so much influence. And you talk about the love of black women. Black women talk about the love and other black women. How the power y'all talk about y'all. Black power with women and all kinds of y'all talk about it. Y'all show it. And it's good. I'm not saying it's a bad thing. But y'all have that image. My daughter can look and see black women in power that is saying, "I'm in power." How's that different than a black man?
1: Black men have been in influential positions. They have been in influential positions.
0: No, I'm not saying that they aren't, but
2: can I get a word? When Obama was in office, they had the black important women, and I met them all, Hillary, Oprah, and all the rest of them were there. It's called Future Pact. They started Future Pact for one reason, to get women in power. And they wanted you to put up $5,000 a start. That's nobody's. Oprah and all them had to put up a little more. I remember that. We had it right there at the, what's the radio? Right there, Second Street, Mike. National radio, whatever. Yeah, right.
0: We're going to have you get the word when you come back. We'll be right there. We'll be right back. 1-800-450-7876. We'll be right back. You got the word when we come back, though.
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13: This show has been previously recorded. No phone calls, please.
14: You were talking about
15: No, I was just talking about how they all came together, but no, we can move from that though.
14: Let's go to Doc, California. Let's go to Doc.
15: Okay.
14: Mm-hmm. Hey Doc.
15: Excuse me. Good morning. Hey, thanks for taking my call, guys. You know, like, if I
16: I'm gonna be honest about it. I just woke up and I was trying to figure out what you guys were talking about today. Now, if I think what I heard, it's like, are you comparing Obama against Trump?
14: No, we're not comparing. Where did you get? You need to go back to sleep there, because if we wasn't even talking about Trump or anything,
16: you were talking about Obama.
14: We were talking about Obama. So how do you get
16: Obama? Mike, I'm asking the question, man. Because you were saying that it would seem to me.
14: Here's what I was saying.
16: Okay, tell me what you're saying, Mike.
14: That Obama's influence on black males and posturing black males in power is non-existent.
16: Okay, now what is he supposed to, how can that problem be resolved?
14: One of the ways it could have been resolved was my brother's keeper. Let's fund my brother's keeper. Let's make affiliations all across the country that empowers black men, that have seminars and all the things that can empower black men to be an amazing person in the world, to even be a president. Let's do that.
16: Okay, I want to ask you, what has Trump done for young white men?
14: What does Trump even have to do with Obama?
16: Come on, man.
14: You're trying to make an excuse for Obama by saying that Trump didn't do it. Come on, now. That don't even make sense.
16: It's like, because Mike, you always make this comparison about what Obama didn't do for us and what Trump did for us, okay? And you have.
14: When did I make that comparison? What are you talking about? When did I make that comparison? You need to go back to sleep, Doc. You need to go back to sleep.
16: No. It's like, it ain't got nothing to do with my sleep, okay? Because see, when I wake, my mind is just like it was if I was already awake, okay? So don't do that, man. You're trying to condemn a black man who did set up that program about my brother's keeper, okay? And the thing is, it's like we always have this tendency to bring each other down, okay?
14: What do you want me to say about President Obama? Ever since
16: I have been listening to you guys have never criticized the Republican Party. Never, okay? I don't get it, man.
14: Are you serious?
16: Yeah, I'm serious. What have you ever said? And I even questioned you about it one time, Mike. And you know what you told me? You said, well, what did they do? That's what you said.
14: What criticism would you like me to provide them? What have they done that is openly that I should be talking about?
15: One thing we did, we got rid of the number one Republican in Washington, D.C. That's one of the first things we did. Not Jim Graham, it was the gay guy that ran against Mayor Bowser.
14: Oh, you're talking about here. Yeah, you're talking about here. Yeah.
15: Right. He was the only Republican in D.C., and he was the most powerful white man in D.C.
14: Who was it? Dana. He was D.C. Council. He was a Republican that came after the most powerful black man on the council.
15: Right.
14: That's the first thing we did.
15: We got rid of him to get the mayor elected. We got rid of her opponent, David Kataner, who all the black folk loved at the time, was a Republican, the only Republican on D.C. council. We did that.
16: But you're talking about a local matter that I wasn't even aware of. I'm sorry, I wasn't aware of that.
15: Because you know why? That's why I said you need to go back to sleep. On the radio at the time it was going on. So if you were listening back then, you would know. But I understand you don't know. It was local. It's okay.
16: No, we got a few mayors elected
15: the same way.
16: Hold up, she was on this show, but she wasn't mayor.
15: I was talking about criticism, man.
16: I was talking about criticism.
15: You wanted some, you know what, Mike?
16: Put on the counter. I was a computer operator. When I wake up, when people call me after I got off my shift, they call me about something. I knew exactly where I was all the time. Okay, don't blame it on my sleepy Joe.
14: That's what you sound like, man. Your brothers come across that you're pro black.
16: No, you're not. You're pretenders, man. I'm sorry. That's what you are.
14: Oh, okay. All right. Thank you, Joe. Thank you. Well, good call. Thank you for your call, man.
15: We love you to keep listening, man. But we really want our listeners to start sending $20 or something in to help us keep the show on the line so we all can call and talk trash. I know all y'all, that's America. That's our problem. We don't give a dime to nobody. Here we got a show we watch, we listen to every week and don't give a dime. You don't care. We can go up there tomorrow. You don't care. You're going to keep listening to the fake news you get every day. You won't give a dime to us. Not a dime. You know what we ever get? You know how much we get paid? Not a dime. We don't get one dime in 14 years. And we're still here doing it, not for us, for you. If we say something wrong, you can call in right now and call us a liar, anything you want. And we got to take it because we said it. We ain't going to say nothing that we don't think is true. So if you think we lied, come on, call. Tell me what we lied about. Bring it. We ain't one of them fake news you listen to that you're never going to call, that you're never going to get a chance. Now you get a chance to call us a liar. So we got to be right coming in here every day. So that's my two cents. But you still give $20, some of y'all. I know all y'all cock that big truck when you call here. Y'all all doing fantastic, but you won't give $20, man. Something wrong with you. You just like everybody else, don't give a dime.
14: They give opinion on
15: it. I enter my pockets every day to somebody I'm giving something to. Every day. So you can call me anything, but you ain't going to call me not giving a dime.
14: Wow, that's deep. That's deep. Let's go to Joseph. Hey, Joseph from Boston. Hey, Joseph.
17: Could you hear me?
15: Yeah, Joe, how you doing?
17: Orange is the new black. It's in the White House. He's blacker than black, y'all. You know?
14: Yeah, okay. Go ahead, Joe.
15: You know, Joe, I got to tell you this. 10 years ago, man, you did say Trump was going to win. We were the only one. And you go back 10 years with us, Joseph, so we know who you are.
17: You remember, huh? Maybe you the one that forced me to move out of Boston housing.
15: No, I remember when you was living in Boston and you moved out of Boston. So don't do that to me.
17: I couldn't deal with that crack cocaine epidemic. But on a serious note, I choose the woods. People say, "Why are you moving out to the woods?" I said, "I brought up half acre of land. I'm moving out." I say, "I got to get away from that drug culture we Americans under." They tell me, "Well, they smoke crack out there, too." I said, "I don't see no raccoons smoking no crack." You know,
15: you're right.
17: Of all the executive order that President Trump signed, yesterday, Friday, was the most important executive order he signed affecting black people, but you just don't know until it's too late. He signed an executive order to get the homeless off the street. It's a necessary evil. But at the same time, that opens the door. Huh?
15: He did that. You're right.
17: Yeah, but at the same time, he opens the door for the police to harass black men, shoot black men like Eric Garner, choke them to death. You know, we don't know how important this is. But until it affects us, I read a book about 10 years ago. You talk about 10 years ago. It's called Protest Psychosis. I recommend it for anybody who's seriously about helping black people who are homeless. to read it. It talks about how psychosis was a schizophrenic was a white woman disease before the 1950s. After the 1950s, it became a black man disease. So now they anything if you. Yeah.
14: We got to go to break, man. We got to go to break. We'll take a call. We'll see you next week. Thank you, Joe.
17: Same time, same place, same channel.
14: Same time, same place. Same time. See you next week. Y'all stay right there. 1-800-450-7876. We'll be right back.

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11: Welcome back to the Power Block. We keep up with the Joneses. We appreciate y'all listening to us. So, I didn't really want to bring it up, but we just got to be careful of falling into the trap of confusion. Like, I don't understand why the whole Epstein saga is, you know, news right now, especially because if it was all that it's supposed to be, because this happened a long time ago. I think this was under Biden or whoever, the first one. Why didn't it all come out now? Like, why is it now where everybody wants to talk about it? I'm confused.
12: Well,
11: we got to be careful. We say
12: it was bad news. Joe Biden would have released it if it didn't hurt Trump. Trump been on the island never. Bill Clinton been on the island 27 times and wrote Epstein jet. You know how many times Trump wrote Epstein jet? None. So who is they protecting? Clinton and the Democrats or Trump? And in that time, it was Trump had black women girlfriends. It was in that time when he was out there floating around. He loved women. He got off the bus with the reporter. He said, "Yeah, the women run up to me all the time, grab me, hug me, jumping on my leg." All he said that. Yeah, he said, "Yeah, I grab some of them every now and then." What's wrong with that? 30 years ago, but it's okay. Man, 30 years ago, Biden was a cold-blooded racist. You seen all the brothers and families that went to jail? That was under Joe Biden. He was the man in the Democratic Party, Senate, that made them laws. That was Joe Biden. And you know who let the supermajority of them out? It was Donald Trump. If you got anything to say about the police call, because I can school you on all the people that Donald Trump is still letting out. Since 2018, everybody that got out under them life terms got out under Donald Trump's law. You can look it up and call me a liar. Call me back. Anybody got out in a federal prison after 2018, it was under Trump's law. And all, yeah, call me back, call me a liar. Yeah, that's my two cents, Mike.
11: Well, we all just got to be careful for just with the information and drawing opinion on all the information and ask why. There is some motive of operating. Like, I think they knew that our community would be so divided if they did X, Y, and Z. And they did X, Y, and Z. And that's why we are yield to this divide now. Because we can't even explain why we're so divided. And what specifically are we divided on? I don't know, especially when it comes to politics. There's many people saying, Sandra, I remember from Ohio, the guy, and it was a politician. And they have tricked us into having these types of conversations that actually go nowhere. And we will not listen to policy. If a Democrat said that we hate the Democrats, we don't care. If a Republican said that will take us forward. We are stuck here arguing about things that really don't even make any sense.
12: Well, you know, we're not making pushing sense us forward. We ain't figured out what makes sense yet, because number one, the Democratic Party left the whole United States to keep us in slavery. And now we're the number one supporter of the Democratic Party. So I never figured that one out. We lost 600,000 Americans fighting each other because the Democrats wanted to keep us in slavery. We fought 600,000 men and women lost their life for fighting to get us out of slavery. Half were fighting to keep us in slavery, the Democrats. They had a president. The president was Jefferson Davis. That was the Democrat president when Lincoln was president. Lincoln freed us and was dead less than 8 days later.
11: Have y'all ever wondered why they wanted to keep us in slavery, though? It was all really economics, though, right? It was all because they could get free labor. I don't know if they necessarily, it was hate towards us, but I think it all was about economics. They got free labor, and in free labor, it enriched a lot of people. So
12: it was, Mike. The First World War was fought on cotton. We paid for that war with cotton, was the number one commodity in the world at that time. Cotton. And who picked that cotton? And who sold that cotton? It wasn't us that sold nothing. We were slaves. But who picked that cotton to sell around the world? The number one commodity was cotton. The Second World War was metal, giving up your pots and pans and everything else. See, it's a history there if we want to see it.
11: It wasn't the history of hate, though.
12: Right. I'm a maybe dropout. How do I know that? I'm a dropout. How does dropout know all that?
11: But they didn't, like I said, though, again, I think a lot of us lie to ourselves and say they hated us. It's not that they hated us. We were a necessary commodity for them to get rich.
12: Exactly.
11: And that was one of the reasons that
12: it was confusing in the fighting, because they were saying, well, they just want to free the slaves so the Southerners won't be rich if they get rid of the slaves. They own all of them. So if you leave them, then all their wealth is gone. That was part of the narrative back then. They're not free the slaves. Because you free the slaves, you take the wealth from the Southerners.
11: And I think they also thought, too, if these people, meaning the blacks, were to get together of how skilled they were in the many things that the trade, under the trade slavery, which they used us and got together and unionized, in a sense, of all the skilled labor that we had, then we would have been the ones that actually running the country.
12: Man, we were. That's what you had in Oklahoma and New York City, the main city. From 1870 to 1930, we were all Republicans. All Republicans until 1930. In 1930, guess what? Wall Street and everybody else was all doing great. Well, that's what we were doing. We didn't need the white folks. We were living off our own behind, and we were doing fantastic.
11: And I think the only way or only reason why they may have went Republican because an independent was non-existent. It was one or the other. And we just wanted to be different or be away from them. Because independence didn't come
12: until... You didn't want to be a Democrat. You didn't want to be a Democrat because the Democrat was the slave owners. The Republicans are the one, the first Republican president was the first one that freed us. Why wouldn't we want to be Republican? Blacks started the Republican Party in Texas. Because they didn't have one then. So, the history, man.
11: Yeah, but I can see what people will say that when the whites started to join the Republican Party, they started to act accordingly like Democrats because they wanted to ultimately empower have us under their power. So I can understand what makes them be like, well, the Democrats are nothing but Republicans under a different coat. So, but I'm like, why do we have to wear any other coat until it's necessary to wear a coat?
12: Well, Mississippi James, Biden came in office. He the one said, man, Biden is just like us, a Democrat that hates slavery. That same thing with Storm Thurmond, Jesse Helms, John Stennis, Herman Termites, George Wallace. Biden was with all of them. Hello? Anybody there? That's Biden. And you can look any one of them names up and just put Biden with it. Please. You'll see your racist. You'll see your hero. Go ahead. Just look at
11: We all just fighting about money. In order to pilot tricks, we all just fighting about money in which we don't control nothing. And they got us fighting each other. And we don't control the wealth generation within our community.
12: Exactly. We did that. We'll be the richest blacks in the world, which we are now, but we don't know it.
11: We are the smartest. We're skilled. But we just don't see it. I don't understand that.
12: Some of us see it. I'm a dumb convict. So if I can see it, drop out. If I can see it, these super smart people can see it if they want. Well, you gotta look a little.
11: We'll be right back.

0: 1963. That's 214-495-1963.
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11: Hey, y'all, have y'all ever heard of a Maggie Lena Walker? Maggie Walker.
12: Yeah, I think she's on a few schools. I think they got it on a few school buildings, I think.
11: Yeah, they might have her on some schools. Yeah,
12: she's on a lot of schools. Maggie Walker.
11: Right. She lived from 1864 to 1934. Actually, she was the first black woman in the United States to charter and serve as a president of a bank.
12: Mm-hmm.
11: She was born in Richmond, Virginia. And she started and chartered, it's called the St. Luke Penny Savings Bank in 1903. She helped black families save, purchase homes, and start a business. It survived the Great Depression, eventually merging to form the Consolidated Bank and Trust Company, which remained one of the oldest black-owned banks in the country. From
12: Consolidation. Yeah, I know Consolidation. Yeah.
11: Yep, that's Maggie Lena Walker.
12: Maggie Walker. Yeah, I know Maggie Walker's in a lot of schools. All great.
11: Have you heard about that, Carly? You know, have you heard of her?
13: I have not.
11: Yeah, and her story was crucial to understanding Black resilience, ingenuity during some of the most oppressive periods in American history. Her legacy continues to inspire entrepreneurs, women in leadership, and Black economic development movements. And you know how I found that out? I just asked AI. AI provides, and like I said, we will try to provide these types of information. So it's a lot of information out there about us and our resilience and ingenuity, but we get so often stuck on talking about things that won't move us forward. But Maggie Lee, and she, like you said, she's on many schools. There's named after
12: her. Yeah, but big time.
11: But we have no idea who they are. Just like Jeremy Hamilton, just like, you know, and many, many others. I employ us to start seeking out those types of information. Just ask AI. And AI is all it is a collection of information and books. Like, it's a whole library, and it just resources all the information in the library. That's all it does. Mm-hmm. Open files and all that kind of stuff. And so many of our stories are not told, like y'all said, because they won't be taught. But that doesn't stop us from seeking the truth. Because once we get to the truth, maybe we can get free. You want me to ask a question? Why don't you ask, like, yeah, why do Black people not get along? Let me see what it says.
12: Maggie Walker. Yeah. You know, Maggie Walker was in Richmond. That was the heart of slavery. Richmond. That was the number one slave. They just took some statues down, and all those statues were Democrat statues. Because when the war was over, Grant promised to bring the Democrats into the fold of America again. And that's why all them statues got to be Democrat statues. Look, all the statues they took out in Washington was all Democrat statues. Just look around you. Look, every city you're in. Just say, well, let me see who was the statue they took down. Guarantee you it was a Democrat. Guarantee it was a Democrat. Just look around you. Google it.
11: And that's how they just
12: lay down your arms and go back home. That was the rule back then. They wanted to lock people up and say, no. The war is over. We can all come together. And all these Army, Navy bases, that's why they were named after the Democrats, because they were bases back in the time of slavery. Just look at the Army bases. They changed all the names. And ask yourself, why are they changing the name to this? Because they were a Democrat. I know y'all don't like
11: the idea that Black people do not get along is a harmful stereotype that simplifies and misrepresents the realities of Black communities. And it's entrenched in the historical trauma from slavery and colonialism. So it's saying that we are now, we say the same thing in which they want us to say, that we don't get along. Because if we feel as though we don't get along, guess what? We won't get along. What's in is out. What's out is in. So by us saying this over and over and over ourselves for decades now, we have now adopted the fact that Black people can't get along, which is a trick within itself. That's pretty deep, isn't it, Carly and Doc? That's pretty deep. So we've been lying to ourselves, and because of the lie that we've told over and over, we've now become a reality. Wow. God. That's kind of deep. Carly, what'd you think?
12: You said that?
5: Oh.
12: Well,
5: I'm here. I thought Uncle was going to say something. I think the situation is really layered. I think the idea of intentional strategies being used to develop certain mentalities is real. You know, I think that that is an intentional strategy that we know has been used across the years. And the thing about, I was thinking about belief the other day, how powerful belief is, that once somebody has a mindset and a belief about something, it is so entrenched in who they are that you could speak truth to them and they genuinely don't see the truth because of that belief. And I do think that that's why it's so important to really position yourself to engage in gathering information from, you know, places that you know are credible. So much of what we do right now is all social media. So much of what we consume are the opinions and ideas of individuals who are literally just giving their opinions and are not really, and those opinions are based on their belief systems. So they're not coming with the information from a standpoint of revealing truth or being nonpartisan or unbiased. Their biased beliefs are feeding their narratives. And, you know, because it's on social media and they have a microphone in front of them, a lot of folks are taking it as law. And I just think that more and more in this culture and society that we live in, we have to be careful because that was a plan before social media. So imagine how much more those narratives can be magnified and amplified when you have all kinds of people who can put that out there now. You know what I'm saying? I just think as a community, we have to be smarter.
11: Yeah. Like we was once told that vocation never exists anymore. And so for some reason, we got out of wanting to be in a vocational trade, which, again, tricked us. And now we're not engaging in that, but the need is still there. So why is it not that Al Sharpton is and the people that's having you target, you know, boycott, target, and all that, providing you information that will actually empower you? Why is it that? Why would they want us to know?
13: Exactly. Why do they want us to know? Because all the AI jobs or whatever, we all can train to be something. It's something anywhere in the AI job. They need plenty of assistance, but we're not trained to do them. And they're probably not as hard at all. But we haven't had a chance to get out there and learn what they need to do to make all that work. You pick me
11: up. We'll be right back. Power Block. Y'all stay right there. 1-800-450-7876. 1-800-450-7876. Hey, leading you over a cliff. Leading us over a cliff. Good, David. We'll be right back.
13: Almost there.

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1: Hi, my name is Sharnice Carter, and I am the broker and CEO of Realty One Group Performance. 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

0: Welcome to the Power Block, where we keep up with the Joneses. When we live, this is our last segment. We appreciate y'all keeping up with us. Hey, Ancho, but if you go back to your advice in 2012, when you and the advice I took, my family and I, when we bought over here, and even when we are and how, and it was sad that now I'm considered a gentrifier, which I in no way trying to displace anybody anywhere, me coming over here, buying over here. But what I see now, especially on this block, there are four apartment buildings for sale. Four. They've been sitting around. If I could buy the block, I would love to. If anybody out there want to buy the block, y'all want to get together, just let me know. But the transitions that is happening right here, because we're right here on the cusp of Ward 7, Ward 8, right here on the cusp. The transitions, and the thing is, if you buy these apartment buildings now and fix them up and all that kind of stuff and get ready for the wave, that could actually begin to benefit black wealth and keep you black and all that. But for some reason, well, I'm going to stop saying that. For some reason, it's hard for us to come together and create opportunities like that. Even when you had said back in the day, move over here, not many people listened to you. But if they had they listened to you, they would have been able to benefit just from the actual wealth that you generate in the equity of how the houses have appreciated here. And now in Ward 8, they actually put the Navy Yard among the, you know, from a jurisdiction. So do you understand? You understand what that going to do for the value that's going on over here now. But for some reason, we won't, there are some of us, but a lot of us, we will not adhere to that. And
1: well, you know,
0: I just don't understand.
1: Well, I don't think it's, well, from my experience, trying to do business with another black, I mean, that's a real challenging situation. I mean, you can't do business with another black because somebody somewhere is going to put some crap in the game. You know, all you got to do is stick to the rules, and that's what it is. But most of us don't even know the rules. So how are we going to stick to them? See? And if them buildings in your neighborhood haven't sold, that means they are overpriced and just waiting. You just check the price out yourself, Mike, because they're either overpriced or they're waiting for redevelopment. And development's coming because now white women go to the worst block and buy a property. And they'll sit there 10 years until the others took over the block and fixed them up and raised the community prices of all the other properties. And now guess what? You can take your house and get a little fixed up, and now you got the best house on the block. Because you let others raise the price of your neighborhood. You don't have to raise it. You just have to be there. Let development go all around you. Let it get there.
0: Right.
1: Because the price is going to go up no matter what, whether you fix your own up or not. The property itself is what's going to be the value.
0: So with that statement you just said to me, with that statement, Carly Lee said, Well, I'd be wrong, not to say I'm doing this at all. This is hypothetical, so please don't take this people out there like I'm thinking of this and I'm doing this. Knowing that white women are the ones that are coming to develop, would it be wrong for me as a black male to partner with a white woman to create that type of opportunity? Are you there?
2: I want to make sure I understand your question.
0: Mm-hmm.
2: So you're talking about creating a partnership with someone outside of the black community?
0: Right.
2: And you're asking if you pursuing a partnership with someone outside of the black makes you disloyal?
0: Right.
2: Oh, okay. You know, I think we have to be strategic with the things that we do. I think it's all about how you structure the deal and what your communication is with the people you partner with so that they understand what your intention is and that your goal is that this is for you and yours, you know. You know, I know it's a hypothetical situation, so it's hard to lock in on firm details regarding it, but I think that's all about motivation and intention. You know, if you're in a position to bring in a partner, and especially if it's somebody you know and trust, we all know folks who are Black business owners who work with people outside of the Black community to make deals happen. So it's not
0: I would be a sellout gentrifier, a true sellout gentrifier, though, by many. What do you think?
2: I mean, I'm sure there are

0: That's just human nature.
1: Not to say I'm doing that at all. I just want to put a hypothetical out there because
0: I mean, I would hope that as a community we would be grateful that one of us is involved. One of us is involved to hold people accountable, to be represented at the table. You know, we're always talking about having a seat at the table. If you have a seat at the table.
2: Coach John Thompson, he said something a long time ago to me. He said, look, they don't have to push us out of the neighborhood. All they got to do is price us out of the neighborhood. See, we ain't going to go and pay $2,000, $2,500 for a one-bedroom apartment when we lived in a row house with three bedrooms. It's not, so we're never going to pay that for an apartment. And that's always been our problem. When you come in town, they got million-dollar apartments, $2 million apartments, because they know that our kind can't get there with the price. It's simple. Simple math. You raise the price, you're going to run people that can't afford away from that property. It's simple. If you can't afford it, you can't afford it. They want you to afford it. Some blacks can, but a lot of them can't. So they don't have to push us anywhere. We moving when the price and taxes go up. I ride through the park all the time where you'd be the Gold Coast or the Black Coast. Now when I walk through there, there's nothing but white folks around here pushing baby carriages with their big old houses that black folks all had at one time. It's amazing. But that's what it is.
1: That part.
2: We don't have to do anything. They're gonna push us out with their prices. And they know what comes with their prices is safety. That's number one. They safe when they walk in that building. But they know ain't no riffraff living in there. Well, no riffraff they know. But that's what that is.
1: I just wanted to ask on hypothetical. Maybe, you know, we're gonna get together. You know, I that's why we've been in this game for 14 years.
2: We're talking, ain't getting a dime, and ain't nobody sending us a dime. That's the point.
1: Well, there are some people, Mr. Freeman,
2: California love and all the rest of them. We do that.
1: It's some people.
2: We need a lot more support, so we ain't got to keep paying for this out of our pocket. It hurts, man.
1: So that's FJG0817. FJG $0817. FJG, that's face. I mean, that's a Cash App. FJG0817. FJG0817. Cross Jones. We appreciate y'all. We do love y'all. And we'll see y'all next week. Y'all take care.
2: Have a good one.
1: Have a good one. Bye, y'all. See y'all a little time.
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8: 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I am your host, Steve Summers, and I've got to tell you, we have got a fascinating show for you today. Now, if you're like most people, you may have noticed that when you hit 50, you kind of hit the wall.

0: You know, between your joints, the heart, the brain, your eyes, your energy, you name it. Now, when you hit 50, you have to pay attention to your health. We all know that. So whether you're 40 or 50 or say in your 60s or 70s or even older for that matter, our guest today says he's discovered something that you can unlock the key to feeling better at any age. This is exciting. What is it? What are we talking about? Why do you need to know about this? Well, stay tuned. Dr. Neil Levin is on the line here. Dr. Neil Levin is a chiropractor. He's a nutritionist. He's a longtime advisor for Purity Products. Welcome, Dr. Levin. So great to have you back on the show today. This is a big story, isn't it?
1: Oh, absolutely, Steve. And let's cut right to the chase here. That discovery you talked about at the top there, it's krill oil, because krill oil is simply amazing for us. It's great for the heart. Great for the joints, fantastic for the brain, for the eyes. I mean, I have people coming into my clinic every single day, and they want to feel better. I mean, they want to feel physically better, stronger. They want their joints to feel comfortable, but they want to stay mentally sharp. They want to keep that brain thinking like it did when they were younger. They want to protect themselves from coronary heart disease and maintain those flexible, healthy, youthful arteries for wonderful circulation. Hey, Steve, they want to boost their energy. And
0: absolutely,
1: you know, why not? I mean, we deserve it, and that's what we're going to be talking about here today. With this Krill Omega 50 Plus, which is the cutting edge combination, Steve, of krill oil, which is so fabulous for us, but we've infused the krill oil. Now, this is so important. We've infused the krill oil with the high omega-3 concentrated fish oil. You need to do that when you're dealing with krill, because krill just isn't high enough in omega-3. So many other important parameters and virtues, but you got to get that high omega-3 fish oil in there, and we've done that. So this is now the best of both worlds, but we didn't stop there. For the 50-plussers, we've added some vitamin D. We doubled the antioxidant power, and Steve, we actually increased the amount of krill by 67%. So this now becomes the finest omega-3 nutrient in the world, as far as I'm concerned.
0: This is very, very exciting. This krill oil sensation, I mean, it is all over the news, Dr. Neil Levin. Great studies are out there. Many experts are declaring that krill oil is better than fish oil. So give us this lowdown on this krill omega-50 plus formula.
1: Right. Steve, you know, if I told you, and we did talk about this before the show, that there's this one tiny pill that benefits the joints and the brain and memory, mood, coronary heart disease, wonderful for the arteries, makes your hair shine, great for the skin. I mean, what would you say to that?
0: Hey, where is it? Where can I get this stuff?
1: Right, and we have it. It's Krill Omega 50 Plus, and we're going to give it to everybody for free today. And that's really cool, because Purity wants everybody to try this, because they know they're going to see a huge difference. But get this. On top of that, for the first 1,000 people that call today, mm-hmm. we're giving away a second gift, because I just demanded this. You know, when we're dealing with the 50-plussers, and hey, you know, if you're 40 and you feel like your energy is low, this is for you also. But for people 50 and over, we're also giving away free B12 energy melts. I demanded this because, hey, as we're getting a little older, we don't absorb that B12 as well, and I want you to feel the benefits from this Krill Omega 50-plus. So I'm going to jack up those B12 levels for you today as well. You know, what a value proposition.
0: You know, when it comes to your health, it really is a win-win. This is amazing. I heard you say that this can actually reduce the risk of coronary heart disease. I mean, when you hear that, whose ears don't perk up after that? How exactly does that work anyway?
1: Right. Well, Krill Omega 50 Plus, remember, this is the combination of krill oil with the high omega-3, highly concentrated fish oil. So it's mm-hmm. much higher in omega-3s than most krill oil formulas would be. So when we're dealing with the high omega-3 fish oil, we're mm-hmm. talking about support for the HDL cholesterol, healthy, youthful, flexible arteries that's so great for the circulation, mm-hmm. heart muscle strength, platelet activity, red blood cells that stay nice and soft and flexible so they can work their way through those little capillaries. Oh, what about triglycerides? That becomes so important. So this Krill Omega 50 Plus supports the heart in so many ways. And you know, the bottom line is we need to think about this, because as we're getting a little older, 50 plus, maybe mid 40s, certainly 60s and 70s, it's decision time. I mean, you know your body's not working the way it did when you were in your 30s.
0: Exactly.
1: The energy might not be there. You need to make a decision. Are you going to take it laying down and just let yourself get old, or are you going to do something about it? Are you going to stay physically active? Are you going to do the things you need to stay healthy? And getting these omega-3s, the krill oil, the vitamin D, the antioxidants make such a difference. This is a game changer for anybody in that 50-plus age group.
0: Doc, this is absolutely great information. I know that omega-3s, talk about that just for a second, are best known for their cardiovascular benefits, and they're certainly also known as brain food. Now, we've we've discussed this in some of the past shows. If you would, touch on the brain benefits for our listeners listening out there today and tell us why you say that supplementing with omega-3s isn't just a good idea for the brain, but an absolute necessity.
1: Oh, this is such an important point that you're bringing up. Absolutely. For brain health, we must get these omega-3s back in there. You know, when you think about omega-3s and you think about brain health and memory and mood and feeling sharp, you really want to single out the DHA component. That's the docosahexaenoic acid. You know what, Steve? Your brain is 60% fat by weight. And of that, 25% needs to be DHA. You know what, I use an analogy in my practice. People understand calcium and bone health, right? If you don't have calcium in your diet and you don't supplement with calcium, your bones are going to get brittle and weak. You understand that, right?
0: Right, exactly.
1: That's what happens to bones. Bones need calcium for their normal strength and structure. Now, with the brain, it's the same. DHA for normal structure. We use this for one brain neuron to communicate with another, to build out the brain, to make the serotonin, the dopamine, all the feel-good neurotransmitters. So must have it, must get it back in there. So important. And with this krill omega 50 plus, we've increased the level of DHA because we've put the concentrated omega-3s in there. Now, with krill omega 50 plus, you're going to get 130 milligrams of DHA per serving, Steve.
0: Wow.
1: The leading brand of krill oil, you're going to get 24.
0: Excellent.
1: 24 in the leading brand, you're going to get 130 with krill omega 50 plus. That's why this is so incredible for the brain.
0: This is absolutely exciting. I got to tell you, though, during the last krill show that we did together, you totally shocked me, Doc. I remember this specifically. You said that.
1: Tell me, I'm on the edge of my seat. What did I say?
0: You said, and I remember, that the studies show that krill oil improves joint comfort in just 7 days. Now, if the benefits for the brain and the heart didn't perk my ears up, that certainly would. If you would, touch on the study and tell us how this works.
1: Right. That was a great study. In fact, that's the reason I started taking krill oil about 5-6 years ago. Mm-hmm. Pilot study, double-blind, placebo-controlled, exactly what you want to see out of the Journal of the American College of Nutrition. Now, participants got 300 milligrams of krill oil or placebo. Now, remember, in Krill Omega 50 Plus, we're giving you even more. We're giving you 500 milligrams of krill oil, so even more potent. But the participants in the study that got the krill oil got some amazing joint benefits, Steve. Get this. In just 7 days, and you remember this from the last show, but yeah, in just 7 days, they were 28% more comfortable. That's a jaw-dropper. When I read that, I immediately went out and bought my first bottle of krill oil. But after 30 days, they were 38% more comfortable. The researchers didn't stop there. They looked at flexibility of the joints. They looked at function of the joints. All improved, and I call this the krill oil advantage. So if you're out there and you're taking fish oil, well, fish oil is great. I mean, fish oil is in here. It's so important, but you're not going to get the same joint advantages just on krill. You're not going to experience this joint comfort benefit that we get specifically from the krill. And remember, in Krill Omega 50 Plus, we've jacked up the levels of the krill 67% more. So in terms of dosage, fantastic.
0: That's big. That is absolutely big. Hey, I was on the website, and the testimonials on the Krill Omega 50 Plus, they're incredible. I mean, people obviously love this product. I'd like to share a couple of my favorites here.
1: Sure.
0: Believer writes in, she's a female age 45 to 54 from Georgia. She rates it 5 out of 5 stars. She writes, "This has helped. Less grind on my knees when climbing up the steps. Beneficial to my overall health, both physically and mentally. I just feel better," is what she said. Also, Safety Susan, age 55 to 64 from Sacramento, California. She writes to 5 out of 5 stars. "I was a little worried about fishy aftertaste. However, I have not burped it even once. Because I like it better than regular fish oil. The capsule size is smaller and it's easy to swallow." This is big. The capsule size being smaller.
1: You know, and I'm really glad you picked that one out, because Safety Suzanne picks out a very important point there. I don't think we've really harped on this enough, because people have trouble swallowing those huge horse pills, you know, those huge omega-3 pills. These are tiny. So this is why this is such a breakthrough. These capsules are so small and easy to swallow. Anybody can easily swallow them. But at the same time, we've increased the dosage of krill by 67%. We've boosted the antioxidant power. The vitamin D is in there. We supercharged the whole thing with the high omega-3, highly concentrated fish oil. So important for the heart. So yeah, Safety Suzanne, she really nailed it there. I want to read a couple myself. This one in front of me, blessed. She's in the 55 to 64 age bracket, Fort Worth, Texas, 5 out of 5 stars. She writes, I was experiencing brain fog. I couldn't remember things at work. Felt I was slowing down mentally. Purity was offering a free bottle. I've been taking it for a year, and I swear by it. I have experienced a difference in my brain and body. Good for you, Bless. Let me read one more. Odie, 54, male in the 55 to 64 category, 5 out of 5 stars. He's from Canada. He writes, awesome experience. I started taking Krill Omega 50 Plus about 5 weeks ago and have nothing but good things to say about it. I'm experiencing more benefits than I thought possible. The most noticeable is that I feel more mentally alert. I'm finding it easier to get out of bed in the morning. I feel satisfied with 6 to 8 hours of sleep. I wake up with an energy that I haven't felt in a long, long time. You know what? I'm not surprised at these testimonials at all because, again, I take this product myself. Mm-hmm. It's fabulous. My patients love the Krill Omega 50 Plus. They feel it in their joints. They feel it in their brain. They feel it in their energy, their circulation. They just feel better. That's what everybody tells me when they get in this Krill Omega 50 Plus.
0: Now, Dr. Neil Levin, talk for a minute, if you would, about the B12 Energy Melts, too. This is really
1: right.
0: An exciting addition.
1: So important.
0: You gave these away in our last Krill show as well. And the feedback has been absolutely overwhelming. People simply love the energy, the pep, the vigor they feel when they have their B12 levels restored with these. And now Purity's going to do it again. So 2 free bottles here today for the listeners. Tell us about this.
1: Yeah, remember, first of all the listeners today that pick up the phone and call are going to get a free bottle of this Krill Omega 50 Plus, amazing, with the krill oil, 67% more krill oil, the high omega-3 fish oil, boosting those omega-3 levels, so critical for the heart, for the skin, for the hair, for the eyes. On top of that, we added the vitamin D, so important, so pure, so pristine. But now, the B12 Energy Melts, why are they here? I said to Purity, I said, guys, we're dealing with the 50-plussers here. Even people of 45, 50, 60, 70, they're having more trouble absorbing the B12. And B12 is critical. You think B12, think energy. If your energy is low and you're in your 50s or 60s, I mean, it may be a B12 issue. 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We need that to carry oxygen to the tissue, so important for energy. 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And if you were a little low on B12, you really do feel a difference. The first thing you notice is energy. Everybody's going to love these 2 products. Make sure you're one of the first 1,000 callers so you get both for free. 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
0: 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Now, Doc, I've seen these ads where they say that krill oil is 48 times stronger than fish oil. Is that true? Does that make any sense?
1: Well, you know, obviously these are the krill guys talking, right?
0: Right, right, right.
1: But you could look at it both ways. Let's get into krill in just a moment. But first, let's pat the fish oil guys on the shoulder, because, you know, you could say that the fish oil is better and stronger, but we're talking about the concentrated high omega-3 fish oil here, because it's higher than the omega-3s, the EPA and DHA that are so important for the heart, the brain, the memory, mood, your eyes, your skin, your hair, your nails. So in one sense, you could say, well, the fish oil's better. But in another sense, I have to hand it to the krill guys, because in terms of antioxidant power, krill oil is extraordinary. And it's because there's a molecule in krill oil that's naturally occurring called astaxanthin. And this astaxanthin, Steve, this is one of the most powerful antioxidants we've ever discovered. Steve, by one measure of antioxidant activity, it's 6,000 times stronger than vitamin C.
0: Wow.
1: So amazing antioxidant power in the krill. And now, as we're getting older, 50-plussers like myself, I'm 52, and we don't make as many antioxidants naturally. Our antioxidant systems are kind of slowing down, and at the same time, we're producing more free radicals naturally. This is why we call it Krill Omega 50+, extra antioxidant power and extra krill. Remember, 500 milligrams of krill instead of 300, that's 67% more, plus the vitamin D, so important for us. And this is just an incredible value proposition. I have folks, they were going out and they were getting the krill separately and the fish oil separately, the antioxidants, the vitamin. You could spend $75 doing that.
0: No kidding.
1: You're getting it all for free today. This is the best of both worlds, this combination product with the krill and the fish oil. It's not one being better than the other. They're both great. And this is the best of both worlds.
0: You know, thank God for Purity products. I'm serious. Seriously, because when you think about where our food supply has gone and where we are today, we have to have something that allows us to feel better as we age, to age gracefully. It's amazing to me as we talk about
1: this. And that's why I love the way that Purity gives away the free bottles. Because, you know, people can be skeptical.
0: Sure.
1: They should be skeptical. But now they can be skeptical and they say, okay, you know what? This sounds pretty important. I'm going to give this a go. It's only going to cost me $6.95. And they get it and they try it out. And what they start to see, because it doesn't take long. Remember that joint study, 7 days, 28% more comfortable. What they start to see is, hey, I'm more comfortable. I feel better. They notice their energy is better. And they realize, hey, you know what? This is important. And they tell their friends and they tell their relatives and they tell their loved ones. And Purity's been doing business this way for, I don't know, 20 years now. Let's look at one more. You know, this is a great testimonial by Gracie. 5 out of 5 stars, she writes. It works. I feel a difference in my joints after only 1 week. Also, you have the nicest staff. That's what Gracie writes. You have the nicest staff. People are going to appreciate working with Purity. They're a fantastic company. They put their money where their mouth is. They give out free bottles, and you try it, and you're like, wow, this is great stuff. Thank God for Purity.
0: Let's talk about the heart health for a moment. It's probably the single greatest concern that people face as they age. So anything that we can do to boost heart health becomes really a top priority. You know this, I know this, and those folks out there know this as well. And I know you mentioned earlier that omega-3s literally lower our risk of coronary heart disease. Do I have that correct? Because that's a big statement.
1: You know, absolutely. I mean, protecting the heart, this is what put omega-3s on the map back in the 70s. Dr. Dierberg discovered, you know, how protective they were for the Eskimos. Mm-hmm. By the way, he's a wonderful guy. I had lunch with him a year or two ago. Great conversation. But bottom line is, omega-3s protect our heart in so many ways. They promote a smooth, rhythmical heartbeat, important for the body's normal inflammatory response in the heart muscle, inside the arteries and veins. They promote those youthful, flexible arteries, so important for circulation. They promote healthy blood platelet activity, healthy red blood cell activity. They support a healthy blood pressure. That's very important. Triglycerides. So they do so much for the heart. So simply amazing cardiovascular protection with these omega-3s.
0: It just keeps getting better, doesn't it? Hey, you know, I got to remind our listeners.
1: I have patients come in here all the time, and I'm like, are you taking your omega-3s? I hope you're still taking your omega-3s. You know, they're afraid to say no. You know, I'm like the omega-3 doctor. Take your omega-3s. In fact, if there was only one nutrient that I could take, Steve, honest to God, if there was only one nutrient that I could take, hands down, it's omega-3s. That's the first most important nutrient you could take. And this krill omega 50 plus, I love the way they combine the krill oil with the fish oil, so you're getting the best of both worlds. Can't beat it.
0: I've got to remind our listeners out there about this free bottle deal. 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Doc, this study you sent me on this omega-3s and the memory is amazing. It seems that the participants taking omega-3s had some pretty incredible benefits here. When you talk about memory, that is something that kind of slips as we get older. Tell us more about this, would you?
1: Right. This was a great study, an important study, because what they did here was very interesting. This out of the journal Neurology, and what they did is they checked the omega-3 level in the red blood cells of women, 1,000 women, older women. So this is a big study, 1,000 women. Mm-hmm. But then again, 8 years later, and the women were on average 78 years old at this point, they did MRI scans of the women's brains. And what they found, Steve, this is so amazing, they found that the brain volume for the women that had higher omega-3 indexes, in other words, they had more omega-3s in their red blood cells, mm-hmm. the women that had more omega-3s in their red blood cells, they had higher brain volume. They were actually maintaining more of the youthful size of the brain. Their brains were bigger. You could see it plainly in the MRI measurements. That's really
0: great.
1: Cool. But not only that, there's a very important part of the brain known as the hippocampus, a very important part of the brain that facilitates learning, facilitates memory. And there was greater brain volume in the hippocampus for people that had more omega-3s in their red blood cells. That's how you can really measure how much omega-3 someone's taking in. So if you take omega-3s, you will raise your omega-3 index. We know this. It's a fact. You take omega-3s, you raise that up. So you want to have more omega-3s in your bloodstream. Very important. That's how it infuses into all the cell membranes, into the joints, into the brain, etc. So take the Krill Omega 50 Plus. You get the krill oil, 67% more krill oil, so fantastic for the joints. You get the high omega-3 fish oil, vitamin D in there as well, astaxanthin for extra antioxidant power, and protect that brain, protect your memory, facilitate that quick, that youthful thinking that's so fun to have. When you feel sharp, when you feel like your brain is working great, you have that brain energy, it's more fun. It's more fun to be in a conversation. You feel better. You wake out of bed. You have that energy. You feel mentally alert. You feel alive. That's the way I want to feel. That's the way young people feel. That's why we put this in this Krill Omega 50 Plus. We want people to feel younger. We want people to maintain their youthful vigor and attitude. And that's what this Krill Omega 50 Plus is all about.
0: All right. I got to tell you, Dr. Levin, I take the Krill Omega 50 Plus, and one of the things that I absolutely love about the pill is that it's so small. I mean, it's so easy to take and so much better than trying to swallow one of those omega-3 horse pills, you know, the bigger ones. Anyone can take these with ease, and that's what's great about it. Tell us, how did you supercharge this formula while at the same time shrinking the capsule size? How do you do that?
1: It's so amazing. This is really a breakthrough, Stephen. I mean, for those of you that are picturing this huge omega-3 pill, it's not like that. These are tiny. They're so small, anybody can swallow these. My son, Corey, has trouble swallowing pills. He gets these down like they're nothing. They're much smaller. They're easy to swallow. And now with our Lemon Lock flavor system, which I didn't even talk about before, you open the bottle up, Steve, it smells like lemon. 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So an incredible value. And here's what I want you to do. Pick up the phone pretty quick, because believe it or not, 1,000 sounds like a lot, but it's not, Steve. On bigger radio stations, they move fast.
0: Right.
1: Call soon. 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Everybody's getting that. Don't worry. You're definitely going to get that. But if you're one of the first 1,000 callers, then you get the free B12 Energy Melts. I know we need to talk about that one more time, but I want you to get that too, and I demand this, because this is Krill Omega 50 Plus. We want this for the folks. Hey, if you're in your 40s and you feel run down, it's great for you too, but 50, 60, 70, 30s, folks in that age bracket, they're not absorbing the B12 as well because they're losing some of the intrinsic factors in the GI tract that are responsible for absorbing the B12. So now you put the B12 energy milk on your tongue, tastes delicious, and it just gets in there and boosts up those levels of B12. What do you feel? When you boost your level of B12, if you had been low, you feel more energy because B12 helps make the red blood cells, carry oxygen to the tissues, helps burn your carbs for energy, great for the hair, skin, and nails, great for so many things. Steve, be one of the first 1,000 callers. 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
14: 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One of my favorite guests is on the line. We've got Chris Killam, also known as the Medicine Hunter, standing by now. CNN calls Chris the Indiana Jones of natural medicine because he's constantly scouring the globe searching for natural remedies. You may have seen Chris on the Dr. Oz show or maybe on PBS or CBS and also on Fox News where he does a health segment. He's been featured in the New York Times and also on ABC's 2020. Anyway, Chris is joining us today to discuss not one, but 3 of the hottest nutritional ingredients out there on the market today. Even better, he's teamed up with Purity today to give away a complimentary bottle to everyone out there in the listening audience. So do not, I repeat, do not change that dial. But first, a quick introduction. Chris Killam is an author and an educator. He's written 14 books. He's conducted research in over 30 countries. Again, he's been on with Oprah and Friends and Dr. Oz. Chris, welcome back to the show.
9: Thank you so much. It's always a pleasure to have a great conversation with you.
14: Now, most of us are super busy these days. We want to stay healthy, but quite frankly, it can be daunting, you know, with all the different supplements out there. Now, Chris, you've traveled all over the world learning about different natural remedies. So you really know which ingredients to look for. So tell me this, besides a good multivitamin and some fish oil, maybe a few other things, go into the three super hot nutrients you've been so jazzed about lately.
9: Well, I'm happy to do that. The three super nutrients, as we like to say, are a green tea extract, a turmeric extract called curcumin, and an extract from red wine called resveratrol. And apropos of what you said about my traveling around the world, I've extensively investigated these in their host countries. So I've been in the green tea plantations of China and India and worked with top researchers of this ingredient in those countries. With turmeric, I've been deeply involved with turmeric researchers in India and seen all of that. And with resveratrol, I've worked with scientists in Europe and also in California and Chile and South Africa, all of which are major red wine producing areas. So I've had the opportunity to investigate these things in the field, meet with the top scientists, and my conclusion is that green tea, curcumin from turmeric root, and resveratrol from red wine are remarkable health-enhancing agents that everybody can benefit from in a very, very substantial way.
14: Now, Chris, let's talk about these big three. And it's interesting that they're all found in our diet and all are considered superfoods. The green tea, the curcumin, the resveratrol. Why did you want to combine the three? There's always a method to your madness, if I can say it that way, because you combine these things together. You call it a real game changer.
9: Well, you know, when I look at these, there actually isn't a reason to put them all in separate products. They do go very well together. As you said, they're all food derived. So it's kind of like you can make a salad if you choose out of many vegetables. You don't just have to have a bowl of lettuce or a bowl of cucumbers. And while that's a little bit simplistic, the fact is that all of these are very, very rich in groups of protective compounds that are both antioxidant, so they actually protect our organ system, so they maintain a healthy inflammatory status in the body. And this is really a big breakthrough. I also like the idea that people can get a concentrated supplement of green tea extract, curcumin extract, and resveratrol in one product with truly meaningful amounts of each one and not have to go out and basically buy a shopping cart full of stuff.
14: Now, let's dive into the headlines and the research, especially on this green tea, because it's absolutely amazing. I know in Asia they've been using it for thousands of years for healthy aging, but what are you seeing recently in the press? I know you told me the Nutrition Research Journal in its July 2012 issue revealed that green tea significantly increased plasma antioxidant activity and whole blood glutathione. Can you recap some of these headlines and tell me why you're such a green tea advocate?
9: Okay. What you just said about increasing plasma antioxidant activity is really critical. There are many antioxidants that people consume that don't actually wind up in the body, or they don't wind up in the body in any significant amounts. The green tea antioxidants, which we know are among the most highly beneficial antioxidants in the entire world, are very well absorbed. They improve plasma antioxidant activity. That is the blood concentration of antioxidants. So what happens is you get this great concentration of antioxidant substances, which are protective compounds floating around in the body and protecting the cells of your body, your organs, every part of your body from premature destruction due to exposure to environmental pollutants and things in the diet. With regard to the whole blood glutathione, when we take in the right antioxidants, and not all antioxidant compounds are the right antioxidants, our bodies produce more of its own super protective compound called glutathione. So you take in the green tea extract, you build the antioxidant activity in your blood, and you also cause your body to produce this enormously beneficial, very well-studied, very powerful protective substance called glutathione. So it is remarkable. This isn't something that most high antioxidant foods or supplement ingredients do, but it does happen with a concentrated, properly made green tea extract.
14: All right, let's switch gears and talk about this curcumin, which is number two on your list. And by the way, these three ingredients are all found in the new green tea combo formula. We're going to be offering a free bottle in a few minutes, but talk to me about the curcumin, which is spelled C-U-R-C-U-M-I-N. Now, most people haven't heard of it, but scientists and researchers know it's one of the most powerful superfoods on the planet. It can positively influence our DNA, maintain joint comfort, healthy inflammation, and more. Can you share some of the incredible headlines on curcumin and tell us why you use this? And we talked about this off air a few minutes ago, this patented curcumin with greater absorption.
9: Okay. Well, first of all, I think while people might not know the term curcumin, they may well know turmeric root, which is a yellow spice, and it shows up in curries, and it's part of the 5,000-year-old Indian Ayurvedic system of medicine. I've been studying turmeric and its derivative curcumin since the 1970s, and I'll say this right off the bat, that there are almost no plant materials in the world as extensively studied as this. A couple of thousand studies can be found in the scientific and medical literature. We know that curcumin is powerfully antioxidant. We know that it has a remarkable capacity to protect the liver, and the liver is our primary detoxifying organ. It greatly enhances joint health. So if people are experiencing joint discomfort due to overuse, this really helps to relieve that. And it's also what we call cardioprotective. It helps to protect the heart. It helps to maintain normal, healthy cholesterol. And one last thing that is really kind of astounding is that curcumin actually causes your body to produce what are called neuroprotective factors in the brain. So it causes your body to produce these agents in the brain that protect the actual tissue of the nerves and the brain itself. There's almost nothing else that we know of that does this. Specifically, the curcumin that you mentioned offers about 7 times the absorption of other curcumin. So when you take 250 milligrams of this stuff, you get about 7 times the activity that you would if you took, say, a comparable amount of another curcumin extract. So this, in my opinion, is one of the most life-enhancing, protective, totally beneficial substances on Earth. And it has just decades of scientific and medical studies to back it up.
14: Now, Chris, I know that we talked already about the green tea in the curcumin in your new green tea formula, which Purity is giving away for free today. But first, tell me about the third nutrient on the list, the resveratrol, which is super hot right now. Share with us some of the headlines and the science behind resveratrol. I know the French love it, but why is it on your short list?
9: Well, resveratrol is one of those remarkable compounds that I just sort of shake my head at how many different things it does. It is found in grapes, in wine grapes. It also shows up in cranberries. What we know about resveratrol is that, like green tea and also like curcumin extract, it's profoundly antioxidant. But more than that, it shows significant properties. When you look at some of the things in the body that happen during aging as a result of fat accumulation in tissue and insulin sensitivity, resveratrol helps to protect against those things. It's a powerful immune regulator. And you know, our immune system is responsible for keeping us healthy. It is remarkably beneficial for the heart. And this is why it's considered one of the keys to the so-called French paradox. You know, the French drink a lot of red wine, they eat a lot of cheese, they smoke cigarettes, and they stay slim and they have good cardiovascular health, which just seems completely unfair. But resveratrol appears to be key in that. And additionally, there is a brain benefit like there is with the curcumin with blood flow to the brain. So when you take resveratrol, you get brain blood flow. This means you get more oxygen to the tissues of the brain. So this is on my short list for all those reasons and for about a dozen more that would just plain take too long to explain.
14: All right, again, we're talking with Chris Killam, also known as the Indiana Jones of natural medicine, sometimes called the medicine hunter as well. Chris, let's laser in on how this wonderful formula that you created in conjunction with Purity Products. I know that Purity's been in business now for, what is it, over 20 years. They've got a top rating from the Better Business Bureau, and people can get a complimentary bottle of this green tea CR today. We'll give that number out in a few minutes. But first, Chris, before we tell our listeners how they can get their very own complimentary bottle of green tea CR, tell me this. If you wanted to buy this green tea plus the patented curcumin plus the resveratrol, I mean, you'd spend close to probably at least $75 for all three bottles in the store. And yet today, Purity Products is giving away a free bottle. How are they able to do this?
9: Well, you can consider it kind of a smart bet. And what I mean by that, first of all, Purity's big, but they're also very strategic. They know that if a person who's listening will pick up the phone, call in and get their free bottle, and it really is free, as in it doesn't cost you money, if that person will try the product, take it as recommended, they're going to feel it. And when they feel it, they're going to say, gee, I want this as part of my regular daily regimen. 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
14: 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Okay, Chris, talk about some of the headlines just on the green tea that we didn't get to yet. I understand that dieters just love green tea because it supports healthy fat metabolism. Is that right? And what does the research say about green tea when it comes to weight management?
9: Well, this is one of the especially wonderful things about green tea. We know that green tea has thermogenic properties. That is, it has heat-generating properties in the body. So it actually causes your body to burn more calories. So when you eat a meal, you're going to burn more calories from that meal as a result of taking a good, well-made, concentrated green tea extract. In addition, it has specific fat oxidation properties. It actually burns fat. I'm not suggesting that you're going to lose 20 pounds in a week, but I am saying that this is going to help your body to metabolize fat more efficiently. Over time, taking a green tea extract can help you to have a better fat to lean muscle ratio. So from a weight control standpoint, this is very good news. Additionally, green tea helps to stabilize blood glucose or blood sugar. And unstable blood sugar is one of the contributing factors to increased weight. So by stabilizing blood sugar, you have an effect on weight control and weight management. So it's really quite remarkable stuff. You need enough of it. We've got enough of it in green tea CR. It has to be the right extract. We've got the right extract. But the science is there for healthy weight management.
14: All right. Now, Chris, you say that with Purity's formula, it provides you with about 3 cups worth of green tea in each 2-capsule serving. So you get all of the green tea's concentrated benefits for energy, for heart health, for alertness in just 2 caps. Plus, you get the curcumin and the resveratrol, too. So it's easy. You call it your daily shortcut to better health. Explain this idea of a healthy shortcut and explain some of the top benefits as well.
9: Well, I mean, you could, for example, drink 3 cups of good concentrated green tea each day, eat at least 1 really rich curry made with a lot of turmeric root, and drink a couple of glasses of red wine. You could do that every day. Most people will not do that every day, but they still might want the benefits of 3 of the biggest superstar protective health-enhancing nutrients on the entire planet. So when I call this a daily shortcut, I'm simply saying that you can get in a capsule, in a good capsule, what you'd otherwise have to get by drinking a few cups of tea, eating at least 1 large, you know, turmeric-laden curry every day, and drinking a couple of glasses of concentrated red wine.
14: Again, we're talking with Chris Killam, the medicine hunter. Now, in this new green tea CR formula from Purity, it's really about the research. Share with us some of your favorite studies and the headlines on the curcumin that we didn't get to yet. I know this is one of your favorite ingredients for joint comfort and even for brain health.
9: Well, I especially like the liver protective, heart protective, and joint modifying properties of this stuff. The liver is our greatest detoxifying organ. And we know that we're constantly bombarded by toxins in the environment. In fact, blood studies show that newborn babies contain 200 industrial pollutants in their blood at the time of birth. So we need a functioning, super healthy, very strong liver. We might not think about our livers that much, but we need that. Mm-hmm. And we know that curcumin protects the liver. It keeps it strong. From a cardiac standpoint, it's highly beneficial for the heart. It's very good for maintaining healthy cholesterol and healthy platelet levels. And from a joint standpoint, we have innumerable studies showing overall improvement in joint health and relief and stable inflammatory activity, better joint mobility as a result of taking curcumin. I like the brain protective studies as well. You know, curcumin delivers all this. So I regard it as one of the single most important things that you can put in your body. And I'm very well aware that most people are not going to eat enough raw turmeric root to get the benefits that they should and that they can get from a concentrated curcumin extract.
14: I want to remind people that they can call now to get started with a free bottle of Green Tea CR from Purity Products. 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Call now. All right, back to the show. Chris, I don't want to get too technical here, but these antioxidants in green tea are classified as polyphenols, and they really are super powerful and well-respected by scientists. But in this green tea CR formula, there's more. It's got the green tea, it's got the curcumin, the resveratrol that we talked about, plus grape seed extract, bioflavonoids, vitamin C. Can you talk to me about this array of really super antioxidants and polyphenols that you've put in the formula?
9: Well, yeah, I won't say that we kind of went overkill, but I will say that we really, really developed an efficient, comprehensive program here. Grape seed extract contain a group of highly specialized antioxidant compounds that not only do much of what I've already described, but also enhance the physical integrity of tissue in the blood vessels and the skin. So we put those in there for extra boost in antioxidant activity, but also for a specific type of activity that isn't as much addressed by the green tea, the curcumin, and the resveratrol. The bioflavonoids enhance the overall activity of vitamin C, and vitamin C itself is one of the most important nutrients that we can possibly take in. So I would say that we were very, very thorough. You know, when we went through what could be in this product, we said, you know, what would happen if we put in grape seed extract, bioflavonoids, and vitamin C? We realized that we would have an utterly superior formula. And just to reiterate, I want people to experience dynamic health. I want people to feel great. This formula, the Green Tea CR, will make you feel great. And that's the purpose of it.
14: All right, Chris, I love this Green Tea CR combination formula. And remember, the CR stands for curcumin and resveratrol. I love that with this complimentary bottle today, our listeners can get started for free. That's great value. What would people expect to pay if they bought all of these separately in the store?
9: Well, I think if they bought high-quality products that contain these ingredients, they'd be into it for about $75 or so, possibly even $80.
14: Yeah.
9: So they'd wind up spending appreciably more than they're going to spend on the green TCR formula. And they still wouldn't get the grapeseed extract. They still wouldn't get the pine bark extract, the bioflavonoids, or the vitamin C.
14: Chris, what kind of results can people expect to see? What can they expect to feel once they start taking this formula?
9: I think that people will feel greater joint mobility and comfort. I think they'll feel more energy because these ingredients also help to stabilize and maintain natural healthy blood sugar control. I think they'll have more sustained energy throughout the day. And I would just suspect that people will have an experience of greater vitality. When you have a more highly functional immune system, you just feel more energy and better overall. It's kind of, you know, like those days when you get up and go, wow, I feel great. This is a wow, I feel great formula.
14: Now, Chris, the Green Tea CR, let me get this straight. It provides about 3 cups worth of green tea in each 2-capsule serving. Plus, you get the antioxidant equivalent of several servings of fruits and vegetables. Plus, you get the resveratrol and the joint comfort and brain function benefits of the curcumin. I mean, wow, all in one formula. In the last 2 minutes, talk to me about this shortcut to better health and why you want everyone listening to this program to call now for that complimentary bottle of Green Tea CR.
9: Okay. Fortunately, there's an immense body of science that has been growing steadily for the past 20 years, and it's really rich science now. We know that of the various plant-derived substances that exist, green tea extract, curcumin extract, and resveratrol extract are at the absolute top of the list of protective, vitality-enhancing, overall health-promoting compounds. There just isn't anything like these. They're in the Green Tea CR, CR standing for curcumin and resveratrol, product in meaningful amounts. 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You're going to feel more vitality. You're just plain going to feel better, kind of more fluid and in that flow of good health.
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12: Hello and welcome to the show. I'm your host, Pat Campbell. We've got a fascinating program for you today. Our guest today says that there is a youth molecule in the human body, and he says this molecule of youth happens to be concentrated in our skin, hair, eyes, and joints. He says this substance not only dramatically influences our appearance, in other words, how young or how healthy we look, but more importantly, our physical strength, our flexibility, and mobility. This is our ability to do things, lift things, get around, be physical. Today, we're going to learn more about this once mysterious substance and how new breakthroughs are allowing us to get it back and keep it as we get older. All right, Bill Sardi is here. Bill is an author. He's traveled around the world in search of information about hyaluronic acid, or HA, as it's sometimes referred to. He's back from his recent trip to a small village in Japan, where people maintain high levels of HA and are famous for their ability to defy the

0: aging process. Bill, welcome to the program.
1: Great to be with you, Pat, and all your statements to introduce the show today are certainly not overstatements. After years of people using oral hyaluronic acid supplements, well, of course, we're going to give your audience a report today, an update, and an improvement, how things are going, as thousands of people have discovered how this supports, in particular, their joints, but also their skin and their eyes and, of course, their hair and so on. These are the areas where the body actually is highly concentrated in HA. But I want to tell all your listeners to please stay tuned because there's going to be an offer today from Purity Products, no strings attached. This is an offer from a reputable company that's been in business for years.
2: Just for $5, there's no strings attached. You get to try a bottle of this wonderful new product and make your life simple, make your supplement regimen simple, and save a little money along the way.
0: Now, you say there's a youth molecule in the human body and that it holds the key to the visible signs of aging. Now, you've written about this. You've traveled to Japan to do the research. So tell me about it. What exactly is this molecule you're talking about?
1: Pat, it's amazing that most people don't know this word, hyaluronic acid. And, of course, it's made. It's all over our body. It's in our skin. It's an all-natural molecule. We can get it orally, replace it in our body. But more so, we've learned that the little bit that we can get as a dietary supplement can trigger your body to make more. And, of course, why do we need more? Well, when we're young, we're loaded with this stuff. When we're babies, we have what we call baby fat. It's really baby HA. It makes, as babies fall down and get cuts and scrapes, you notice they never really get any lifelong scars from that because they have lots of HA on board, hyaluronic acid. And to make this easy to understand for the audience, I think we can all appreciate that women have smoother skin and thicker hair and so on. All of that is because estrogen sends a signal to make more HA, and that's why the girls have more limber, flexible joints. They can get in a kind of a lotus posture kind of that men can't get into. They certainly have all of those advantages, and it's because the estrogen sends a signal to make more HA. Now, women have more HA to lose than men do, and you see the skin shriveling up, the joints and so on, as women age. But there's a way to get it back. And, of course, Purity Products for years now has been talking about HA, and they have a new formula just for the joints, HA joint formula. And it's so important today because I think everyone's confused. An article in the New York Times says consumers are confused what to do to support their joints, so people are looking for alternatives. We need cushioning in between the joints, the bones in our joints. When a doctor looks at an x-ray, all he's doing is measuring the space between the two bones there in the knee. So it's about a quarter of an inch space. Without that cushioning, you've got bone rubbing on bone. That's what HA is. It's the jello or the cushioning agent in between our bones. We lose it either due to wear and tear or age, and so we start getting problems. The more that we find pain relief, the more pain relievers we use, the more we're going to use these joints, and then we're going to wear out more bone. And they've noticed this. People who chronically use pain relievers are going to have more bone wear. So what you need is the actual cushioning back there to lubricate the joint, and that's what HA does. That's what HA is. The doctors call it synovial fluid. They actually inject this into joints. Orthopedists do. Dermatologists inject it into the skin. Eye doctors use it as a lubricant during eye surgery. So it's nothing foreign to modern medicine, but it may be new to you as a listener there, and you have never heard about HA before. Well, you need to learn about it. It's a wonderful molecule. It's all natural, and you can get it as a dietary supplement. Purity Products was the first to introduce it. Now, it's a great big long molecule, Pat, that's 6 million Daltons in molecular weight. Think of 6 million paper clips put together. It's big. You can't absorb it. And Purity found a way to knock it down so that it's only about 1,500 to 3,000. That means that you can absorb this orally. We actually proved that in studies conducted at a laboratory right there in Florida, and we're going to tell you more about that. But We proved that it's orally absorbed. Most doctors are told that oral HA cannot be absorbed. That's true if it's the regular HA. It's got to be knocked down in molecular weight. And more important, it needs some other antioxidants to be added with it. We're going to talk about one here in just a moment. But Purity Products is introducing this all-new joint formula for people that are searching for alternatives for their joint health. And, of course, this isn't a drug. It's a dietary supplement meant to, of course, support healthy joint health as we think of it.
0: If you're just tuning in, we're talking with Bill Sardi about hyaluronic acid, or HA. Now, Bill, you said recently that the HA revolution is underway. More and more people are using it. Tell us why HA is such a breakthrough, and what exactly can it do for people?
1: I think the brick and the mortar analogy is probably the best for everybody to understand it. There are bricks in our body, the cells. There's mortar in between, and the mortar is the collagen. Now, within the collagen, not the collagen itself, vitamin C makes collagen, but within that collagen, there's a moisturizing agent that looks like Jell-O. Now, everyone knows you put some Jell-O in the refrigerator and the water separates out after a time. And that's what's happening in our body. We're losing the water-holding molecule, HA. The body is 72% water. And as we lose this, the connective tissue that connects all of our cells, that connects all of everything that we have, begins to lose its water. It separates out, and then we begin to lose the substance, the scaffolding, the support structure that holds our body together. And, of course, we begin to wrinkle, we shrivel up, we lose an inch in our height, we see the brain shrivels up in the eye and so on. All of these things occur with age, and, you know, Ponce de Leon was looking for a youth molecule, and he wanted to find it in, of course, the fountain of youth, the water. He was looking for a water fountain. The body needs water, but it has to hold it, and, of course, I want everyone to think of having something like a Jell-O type of a water balloon filled with Jell-O, or one filled with water. Which one do you want? You want the one filled with Jell-O because it's still firm but soft and cushiony. And that's the way our bodies are when we're young babies. Or even a pregnant woman is loaded with this, which is an example of the how the HA is made more so at certain times of our life. But as age goes on, we're going to lose it. We're going to see the wrinkles, the thinning hair. We're going to see our joints lose their flexibility. We're just telling people that after thousands of people have tried this, if you're taking glucosamine supplements, it took 13 years for doctors to adopt glucosamine sulfate. It's a regular dietary supplement now in drugstores, health food stores. People ask me, well, why hasn't my doctor told me about hyaluronic acid? Well, it took 13 years for glucosamine. It'll be on the front page of Time magazine. It's just going to take time. And it'll get there because patients are going to take this to their doctors and point it out, as they did glucosamine. The revolution starts with patients and people that have issues and want to have healthy joints and skin and hair and eyes and want to see some of these useful levels of HA restored in their body.
0: Now, Bill, you've written a great deal about the role of hyaluronic acid in the body's connective tissues. How does HA work in the joints and the connective tissues?
1: It's a natural cushioning agent. And, Pat, we're talking to you about between the bones. It also surrounds the nerves. There's a sciatic nerve. There's an ulnar nerve. There's a carpal tunnel nerve. All of these are going to need the special cushioning that HA can give them. There are people that tell us this stuff works. Here's Ernie writing to me, who actually teaches and plays golf in Dover, Delaware. He found this Purity joint formula, and we're telling you it worked miracles for him. Why? Because Purity has not only taken EHA, but they've taken a brand new substance called Hydrox that's taken from olives. Now, Pat, you notice you can put a bowl of olives on your table and a year later come back, and except for a little bit of shrinkage due to just a loss of moisture, they're very stable. They're still there. They didn't shrivel up and waste away due to fungal contamination. So there's something very strong in olives. We've known it for a long time. Dr. Roberto Crea, an Italian researcher who's now here in this country, doing some research on hydroxytyrosol extracted from olives, and found out that it does some of the same things that the molecules do that trigger, like estrogen does, the production of HA. So we began to think, why don't we combine this wonderful, strong antioxidant from olives into Purity's new HA joint formula? You know, we're getting results like we've never seen before. This is why Bill writes to us this year saying, I'm taking HA for my knees. It's done wonders for my joints. So we get these letters from people. They're unsolicited. You see, this is the kind of thing we hear. And, of course, they're astounded with this. They just can't believe it. Here's someone writing to me. This is Dr. Cal Lee saying, he looks like a man that's 30 years younger, and he says people can't even believe his level of fitness and youthful appearance. And he says, I tell you to tell him, it's just the HA formula. And, of course, he sent us pictures on the Internet how fit he looks for his age. And you're going to look a little younger because when you were young, you had a lot of this. Now, this stuff works fairly quick, much faster than glucosamine, and it's all safe, all natural. It's Purity's HA joint formula. 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They just, out of desperation, knowing nothing else worked, thought they'd take a risk. Well, there is no risk today. 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
0: Now, Bill, you visited this village in Japan, Yuzuri Hari, or as they call it, the Village of Long Life. Now, I understand that the people had unusually high HA levels in this village. What did you find when you met the people? Is it genetic? Is it dietary? What did you see?
1: Well, I went there again for the second time with translators, photographers, and it was easy to understand without studies, even though the town doctor there, Dr. Komori, has identified hyaluronic acid as the very reason why these people in Yuzuri Hara exhibit such youthfulness. And by the way, they have a lady there in her 90s without any aging spots in her skin, perfect skin, no wrinkles whatsoever. People living into their 80s and 90s look a lot younger, and it all became clear when we were there. Now, they grow a lot of their own vegetables and foods right there near their homes, and they have a lot of fresh foods, and sometimes they have a little extra, so they come down to the vegetable market and bring their goods there to be sold. So we were there taking pictures and interviewing people when 83-year-old Mr. Ishii came driving in on his motorcycle to deliver his vegetables to the fruit market. Pat, where do we have in the United States 83-year-olds driving their motorcycle down to the vegetable market? We don't have it. We followed him to his home where he was up on a 30-foot ladder trimming a tree. He works in the fields about 4 to 6 hours a day. And he introduced us to his neighbor, who was 90 years old without a wrinkle on his face. Neither of them use reading glasses. And, of course, he works about 6 to 8 hours out in the fields every day. This was remarkable. I almost felt that I was in some sort of a place where the dinosaurs are still living or something. It was so remarkable. These people just exhibit a youthfulness, a flexibility in their joints, certainly a healthfulness that we just don't see everywhere else. In fact, it was so remarkable that the Emperor of Japan actually has visited this village. Pictures were taken there. You could see them all over the village there as they had posted them. So this had stood out. And, of course, Connie Chung of ABC News 2020 had gone to visit there in the year 2000. This was originally on television. You could see the actual pictures for yourself. But the HA revolution has come here, Pat. And, of course, we've had 3 years of use of HA. But we could lose people in the science. So they want to know, what's real? Is this for real? Well, it's real for Tom, who writes to us, a pharmacist now from Santa Cruz, California, 70 years of age, participating in the Hawaii Ironman contest in Kona, Hawaii, this past year, 70 years old. He said this new HA formula for the joints did a great job. Now, certainly a pharmacist would know. Here's John writing to me and saying, you know, at age 55, boy, when I tried HA, I'm now back to playing full court basketball with the 20-year-olds, and I've even begun to jog again. These are the kinds of reports that we hear.
0: Let me ask you a question here. You mentioned glucosamine, and there's another one out there that's pretty popular, MSM. How does this HA stack up against those other ones? The other ones, you have to take them for a while before you even see any results.
1: You do. And most of these are very positive dietary supplements. They certainly have lots of benefits. Glucosamine takes quite a while to kick in. MSM is a wonderful sulfur compound. And again, it's an anti-inflammatory, as are many things like fish oil. So these are all wonderful, but they're not dealing with the origin of the problem. The origin of the problem is the loss of cushioning in the joint. And if we can just replace this, if we can find a way to get that cushioning back, that's what we call youthfulness. That's what we had when we were young. Here's David writing to me from New York, 25 years, looking for something that would help support his lower back. And, of course, he said, I can't believe it now. He says, I can't thank you enough for this product. People have tried all the alternatives. They've searched everywhere else, Pat, and they haven't heard of hyaluronic acid.
0: Now, the reorder rates on HA sort of tell me that things are phenomenal. The product works. The study shows how. But what are the customers saying? What are they telling you? Candidly, what are they saying to Bill Sardi?
1: If the horses come back to the trough, there must be good water there. It's amazing to me how people say, just keep sending this. It's wonderful. It changed my life. Here's Lorraine saying, I can't believe it, but I'm able to run. I love it. Run 5 miles a day. My skin, nails, they're great. Telling everybody about it. These are online. You can go see some of these comments. Purity Products has it online, where people just log in and tell you. These aren't edited in any way. Here's Brent writing, says, no one at Purity Products made an outlandish claim about HA joint formula, but 3 days after I started taking it, I noticed the difference. This stuff really works. 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Like the people who've written in and said all these wonderful things. Here's Harold, 85th year, he says, I'm in. 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Thank you very much. Here's Jasmine saying, my face looks moist and youthful, and I'm getting people asking me about it. What am I taking? 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
0: Bill, let's talk a minute about how this is available. Is this a tablet, a capsule? How's it taken? Do you take it with food? How much do I need to take every day?
1: It's a capsule. You take three a day. You can take six a day the first month just to double up and get this thing really going. It's easy to take. If you're kind of concerned about it and you're a little timid and you only want to get your toe in the water, fine. Take one or spread them out. Take three a day and spread them out through the day. This is what we're finding is the areas of the body, the eyes, the hair, the skin, and particularly the joints. It's been said we're all living longer and we're all going to have joint problems just due to wear and tear. So for your standard person who has wear and tear, this is the kind of thing they need for joint support. It's not a drug. It's a dietary supplement. 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Well, there is no risk today. Purity Products wants you to get this new HA joint formula risk-free, and you're going to get this new HA joint formula with this new hydrox molecule from the olives, the stabilizing antioxidant, along with the HA. It works wonders. I don't know how I can convince your audience of this, Pat, but to read these wonderful letters, tell them that this works. It worked for my dog. It's worked for my mother-in-law. It worked for my brother. These are real stories from real people who tell us that it worked for them. And I know people want to know there's good science behind it. I went all over the world. I went to Japan. I called researchers in laboratories all over the world to write a whole book, get hundreds of references before we began to realize even that HA was safe to use, effective. It's really a wonderful dietary supplement. You haven't heard about it yet, but you will. 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
0: Bill, let's talk about some of the visible signs of aging and how this HA formula from Purity Products addresses these signs.
1: Well, certainly when we look in the mirror, when we see, well, let's say we're twin brothers, if we're looking, one of us ages faster than the other, how do we know that? And we're looking at our hair, we're looking at our skin, how smooth it is. You're losing HA. That's what your body's telling you. How do you get it back? Just think, there is a way. And Purity Products, taking all the risk out, all of the issues about you coming up with the dollars and everything, they just want you to try it because we're talking about replacing an all-natural molecule in your body. You can take this. Thousands have. And so they've pioneered the way. You need to be added to the list. If you're taking glucosamine, well, try HA. And you're going to find the kind of results that we're talking about here on the air. And you can do it without any risk. All you're going to do is help Purity Products with a little bit of the cost. And you are going to get a bottle of this new HA joint formula with this new hydrox molecule as well into it to help trigger your body to make more HA. Losing HA and aging are equivalent to the same thing. How do you get it back? How do you get this wonderful youth molecule? There certainly is one. Ponce de Leon was right, the fountain of youth. The body is 72% water, but it needs to be held into a cushioning gel. No, this isn't going to cause water retention. No, it doesn't increase any kind of problems like that. It's all natural. You had a lot more of it when you were young. You just need to get a little bit of it back. I know the more, Pat, that I say good about this, people find it unbelievable.
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6: Thank you for tuning in. 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By one antioxidant measurement, it's 6,000 times more powerful than vitamin C. It's 800 times stronger than CoQ10. It can improve your depth perception. And millions of people in Japan use it every day to fight wrinkles and fine lines from the inside out. So what is it? What nutrient are we talking about? Well, Sherry Torkos is here to reveal the secret. She's a practicing pharmacist and author. She's written more than a dozen books on health, including the Canadian Encyclopedia of Natural Medicine. Welcome to the program, Sherry Torkos. Good to have you here.
7: Hey there, Mark. Thanks so much for having me. This secret nutrient that we're going to be talking about is called astaxanthin. Mm-hmm. And Reader's Digest, they featured it brilliantly in an article called The Latest It Antioxidant. Astaxanthin is a fountain of youth. As you mentioned, very popular in Japan, used mainstream for promoting beauty from within as a capsule. But here in North America, people just aren't as familiar with it. But listen to this. It has 60 human studies validating its efficacy. And as a pharmacist, this really caught my attention. And this nutrient is not something that you can get enough of in diet. It's found in salmon, mm-hmm. but you'd really have to eat a lot of salmon, like 5 pounds, just to get a good daily dose.
6: Well,
7: so
6: as much as I love salmon, but I'm not going that far. Sherry, I didn't know that there were 60-plus human clinical studies in this specific natural form of astaxanthin that happens to be in Purity's Asta-FX formula. Talked about Japan. Now, this is a capsule. This particular astaxanthin is all the rage for skin health, as they've been finding in Japan. Very, very interesting on so many fronts here, right?
7: Yeah, for sure. I mean, astaxanthin at just a 4 milligram dose, and that's the clinical dose that is in Purity's AstaFX formula. Mm-hmm. It's clinically tested and shown to fight fine lines and wrinkles from the inside, and millions in Asia take it daily just for that. And I don't want to get too technical here, but just one human study that I'd like to mention to back up these benefits. They used the exact same dose and the type of astaxanthin that's in Purity's product, and they discovered significant benefits for skin hydration, skin texture, smoothness, mm-hmm. elasticity, reduction of skin spots, And there was even a reduction of redness and an improvement in the evenness of skin tone. So we're talking about big beauty benefits, and it works from the inside out, which is fabulous. Men love it, women love it, and it's really catching on here in North America.
6: It sure is. It's a really impressive list of clinical benefits for beautifying skin from the inside out. No wonder they love it there in Japan, and now we're learning about it here. But Sherry, I know you like to say the wrinkle-reducing benefits and the skin tone benefits are just part of this. That's just kind of the cherry on the top. What do you mean by this?
7: Well, you know, I talk to a lot of people in the pharmacy every week. So I work as a pharmacist, and I also get a lot of friends and family and colleagues asking me about their health. And many people are, you know, in their 50s, 60s, 70s, and they really like the idea of a supplement that can help to improve the appearance of their skin. I mean, we all want beautiful, youthful skin. But for most people, this really isn't the key benefit. What's at the top of the list when you ask people, like, what do they most want to achieve in their health and their wellness? They want something that will help to promote muscle strength, and they want stamina. They want to be able to do the activities they enjoy: golf, tennis, hiking, playing with their kids and grandkids. And this is actually patented for muscle strength. You know, people want energy to fight fatigue. They want to feel sharp. They're also concerned about their vision. They want to keep their eyes healthy. People are concerned about heart health, circulation, immunity, right. All of these areas. Really, we're talking about staying healthy from the inside out. So, you know, when you think of it, the skin benefits are compelling, but to me, it's really just the cherry on the top.
6: Yeah, well, Sherry, you were saying that astaxanthin helps with endurance and performance. Against salmon loaded with astaxanthin, they perform these amazing feats of endurance. Astaxanthin is also found in high levels in the eyes of seagulls. Now, that's interesting. Humans bike faster when they supplement with a specific form of astaxanthin. So is there a common denominator in all of this, these kinds of bits of information?
7: Well, the research here is really clear. Astaxanthin is a molecule that fuels healthy performance, energy, stamina, strength. That's what we see in nature, and that's what we see in humans, too. It's like if you're getting older and you want an edge for strength, for energy, for youthful skin, to fight wrinkles from the inside out, but also to promote endurance and healthy vision, this is what you take. You take this AstaFX formula with a clinical dose of the right type of astaxanthin, and you really feel it. By one measure of antioxidant activity called singlet oxygen quenching activity, astaxanthin is 800 times stronger than CoQ10. And this was published in 2007 in a journal called Carotenoid Science. Another study found that astaxanthin is 6,000 times stronger than vitamin C as an antioxidant, again, in its singlet oxygen scavenging capacity. So it's incredible.
6: Well, I know Purity has a free bottle of AstaFX, just two little liquid capsules a day. That's all you need. And we're going to give out a special 800 number in just a moment for our listeners to take advantage of the free bottle offer. But before we do that, Sherry, Purity uses this natural form of astaxanthin, not that synthetic, cheaper form like you find out there on the market. This is really important as well, correct?
7: Yeah, you definitely need to do your homework when choosing supplements. And that's what I did. AstaFX uses 4 milligrams of the world's most clinically researched natural form of astaxanthin, called Astareal.
6: Sherry Tarkos, pharmacist and author, is with us here on the program. Sherry, we learned today that astaxanthin is 6,000 times more powerful by this one measurement of antioxidant activity when compared to vitamin C. This AstaFX has so much power. Purity has something like 100 plus unsolicited testimonials on their website, and I found a couple that I especially enjoy. If I could read a couple of those, I think this is very interesting, if it's okay with you.
7: Sure. I think it's great to share feedback from people that are really taking the product.
6: Yeah, here's one from Ava in Texas. She gives AstaFX 5 stars, and she writes, quote, "After taking AstaFX, my son was visiting us and said, 'Mom, you look youthful. I'm a Purity Products customer for the last 3 years and will never go back.'" That's from Ava. Here's one from Nina in Ottawa, Ontario. She's in the age group 45 to 54, gives it another 5-star review. She says this, quote, "Since taking AstaFX, I've felt so much better. My energy level, I would say, has gone from a 3 to a 10. How about that? She says, "So I feel energized whenever taking. My husband even noticed I no longer complain about housework. Well, I've talked about this amazing product to all my family and friends. I'm sure they see how well I look because I feel great from the inside out. I've even noticed my skin appears healthier, too. I feel like a fountain of youth." Now, that's pretty good stuff from actual customers who've been trying AstaFX. And, Sherry, you mentioned before we started the show, you've been taking this product for yourself. And I know, knowing you for some time, it's worked very well for you, hasn't it?
7: It has. You know, I've been taking it for about 2 years now, mm-hmm. and people are often surprised to hear that I'm 50. They tell me that I look more like I'm 35, which is nice to hear.
8: Yep. Mm-hmm.
7: I do eat healthy, and I exercise regularly, but I'm also a strong believer in the benefits of taking research-based supplements. And I take AstaFX every day to stay strong, healthy, to keep my energy levels up, and for my skin, I mean, I want to do everything I can to stay youthful and to keep my body sharp and also to prevent some of those issues that can arise as we age.
6: 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We'll give you the number and the special offer again at the end of the show in a few minutes, but lots to cover today. We'll get back to it here with Sherry Tarkos. She's an author and pharmacist, and always great to have you on the show. Such great information, Sherry. Can you share with us a quick study or two to sort of back this up, highlight the science behind the elite astaxanthin that's found in AstaFX? Because I know there are, what, dozens and dozens of studies. Maybe you can pull out and highlight a couple of your favorites.
7: Yeah, for sure. So Dr. Mark Miller, he's a PhD, a biomedical researcher, he explains it well, and he's talking here about how free radicals compromise and undermine function and cellular performance in the body. He says astaxanthin is simply superb at negating this, as evidenced by clinical trials showing improved performance and accelerated recovery. In fact, research published in the Journal of Medicine and Science in Sports and Exercise found that those who took 4 milligrams of astaxanthin daily over 28 days scored better cycling times with greater output than those who did not take it. So they biked faster. Mm-hmm. I mean, remember this. Astaxanthin is one of the few fat-soluble antioxidants that can actually neutralize free radicals even at the site of the mitochondrial membrane. It's like cellular body armor protecting your cells, your joints, blood vessels, brain, heart, and organs on many levels. So listen to this, Mark. Mm-hmm. There are 14 clinical studies on astaxanthin for brain health, 7 studies on skin health, 14 studies on eye health, including research for depth perception and focus, 6 studies showing astaxanthin supports cardio function, 42 studies on healthy aging and cellular health. I mean, there's a ton of research on human performance, too, showing benefits for energy, stamina, and endurance. I mean, this AstFX, it's incredibly powerful and versatile. It helps you stay in the game of life, stay energized, active, alert, healthy, and even stronger.
6: That is impressive on so many levels. So much great information there. And I know this astaxanthin has about a dozen patents, too. I'm looking here. I see there's a patent for promoting eye health and reducing eye fatigue. There's a patent for inhibiting the expression of cytokines in cells, and a patent, get this, on composition for body fat reduction. There's one for improving muscle atrophy in older adults. Sherry, I'd like to be a little bit of a skeptic here. How can this one simple nutrient magically do all of this? How can this AstaFX give us so many benefits? I mean, really?
7: Yeah, I know. It sounds amazing, too good to be true, but it really is true. Many of the studies that I'm referencing here, they're available on PubMed. These are reputable clinical studies conducted by leading researchers around the world that really back the benefits of astaxanthin. By the way, muscle output is better with astaxanthin, too. And this comes from astaxanthin research published in the International Journal of Sports Nutrition, November 2011. 2011. This was another study done with cyclists. They took 4 milligrams of astaxanthin. It was a small study, but very positive, showing that cyclists improved their trial time by 2 minutes in a 20-kilometer bike race. I mean, that's a meaningful improvement in a race like this. And the researchers said that they also burned fat more efficiently, which makes sense. Based on this research, Purity can actually make the claim that AstaFX will promote and improve power output in your muscles. I mean, I tell people, AstaFX in, strength and power out. It's transformative, if you like, energy. And this was found in other studies, too, like one that looked at hand grip strength.
6: Oh, so much great information. If you're just tuning in, we're talking with pharmacist and author Sherry Tarkos here. I'm your host, Mark Larson. Now, on this hand grip study that you mentioned, I understand this involved, a 12-milligram dose, and they saw a 93% boost in hand strength in people who struggled with, a tennis elbow. That's a big deal. But our listeners might be saying, maybe I don't play tennis. What about me? What does it mean for me, right?
7: Right. So think about this. A 93% increase in a person who has some repetitive stress in their elbow, it's an almost doubling in hand strength. So just think about all the things that you do in your daily life, picking up groceries, your kids, your grandkids, gripping the steering wheel of a car, playing golf or tennis, gardening or riding a bike. A doubling of grip strength makes a big difference. I mean, when you take astaxanthin, you get stronger, you feel stronger, you have more energy, endurance. If you play sports, you play stronger. So to me, it's really quite extraordinary.
6: That's great information, too. Now, Sherry, I want to share a couple more testimonials that caught my attention out of so many right there on the Purity website. Again, these are unsolicited. These are from real people. Here's one from Rick. He's a male, age 55 to 64, lives in Naples, Florida. He writes this: "What a great product AstaFX has been for me. After starting taking AstaFX, my workout and strength has increased as if I were in my 20s again. And I've only been on AstaFX for 2 months now. Can't wait to see the long-term effect. I look forward to taking AstaFX every morning for my afternoon workouts. I'll be taking this product for a long time." Here's Dee Dee. She's a female, age 45 to 54. She lives in Laurel Park, North Carolina. She writes this, quote, "I've been using AstaFX for a month now. I can see the difference in my energy level. I now have more energy, feel better since taking this product. I can actually see a difference in my skin as well. I'm a smoker who has smoking lines around my mouth, but the lines have diminished about 50%. Overall, I am so thrilled with my energy level. I love this product." Just a couple of samples from the real people who have responded on Purity's website. And Sherry, I'm looking at the list of patents again on this astaxanthin compound. This is where the science, the research backs up what we're talking about. This is just flat out amazing. And now, Sherry, a lot of people out there are going to think what I'm going to say here sounds a little bit odd. But you said before the show, this supplement may even help people drive a car better or use the computer more comfortably. I mean, come on, how does this happen?
7: It does sound funny, but AstaFX may actually help in these areas too. And here's why. One of the interesting things about astaxanthin is that it's a relative of vitamin A. And we know that vitamin A is good for our eyes, good for vision. Astaxanthin is too. Astaxanthin has actually been shown to fight oxidation in eye tissue. Scientists did a study where they found a 46% improvement in a measurement called depth perception. Now, depth perception, that's our ability to determine distances between objects, or basically to see in three dimensions. And researchers, they studied a handball team, specifically looking at how quickly they could change focus. And guess what? The handball team that was supplementing with astaxanthin, they were able to improve their accuracy and improve their performance in the depth perception test. Other research has also shown that astaxanthin helps reduce eye fatigue. And, you know, when you're on a computer, that's a big deal. Everyone's on computers these days and for long periods of time, and it's hard on our eyes. And we know that if you're driving a car and it's late at night and your reaction time is slow, that's not good. Astaxanthin actually helps the eyes focus and refocus. Dr. Hecht, PhD, one of the leading researchers at AstaReal, says that the product actually helps your eyes be more resilient. You see better with it. Your eyes are healthier. I mean, who doesn't love those benefits?
6: Again, we're talking with pharmacist and health author Sherry Torkos about our free bottle offer from Purity Products, talking about Asta FX. So much ground to cover. Sherry, I want to get back to the skin benefits and this issue of wrinkle reduction. Not as a cream or as a lotion, but as a capsule. You take it orally. This patent also covers this. You say this ingredient is proven to reduce wrinkles, and not just by a little. We're talking a dramatic amount. What's going on with this?
7: Yeah, I know. It's fascinating. A huge benefit. People want to look younger. I know I do. And I've noticed significant benefits since I've started taking it. But it's the science here that really shines. The whole concept of taking oral supplements to improve skin health. Relatively new concept here in North America, but in Japan, this is mainstream. Astaxanthin is already one of, if not the most successful ingredients in a new class of products called cosmeceuticals, or supplements that you take orally to enhance the cosmetic appearance of your skin. So listen to this. In one study, they gave 4 milligrams of astaxanthin, which, by the way, is the actual amount you get in Purity's AstaFX, and the skin benefits were dramatic. Within 6 weeks, every single person in the treatment group, 100% of participants in the study, reported that their skin had improved significantly. Everybody got results. Fine lines, hydration, elasticity, all improved. 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
6: 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Now, Sherry, for people who are just tuning in, one of the many highlights we covered earlier on today's program is just how revolutionary this special Purity Astaxanthin is for redefining aging skin. And astaxanthin works its magic inside the body in areas like endurance, stamina, energy. These are so many of the inside-out benefits that people will feel. And in fact, what will they feel when they start taking AstaFX?
7: So the reason you need to give this a try is because the benefits are real. The science is very compelling. Over 60 clinical studies and patents. I mean, the product is impressive and it really works. This is a product where you will actually see and feel the benefits after taking it a month or so. The cosmetic benefits for your skin, we just mentioned a minute ago, really incredible. I've been taking it myself and I see a huge difference. Others have noticed too. People are always saying to me, you know, what do you use on your skin? What are you taking? And, you know, I tell people what you put into your body is just as important, if not more so, than what you apply to your skin. And think about the vision benefits, really unmatched by any other nutrient or supplement out there. It targets tired eyes, eye strain, and it helps improve eye focus and depth perception. It's great for circulation, energy, muscle strength, and endurance. You can literally boost your strength. As we age, this is crucial. It helps to enjoy life and stay in the game. And it can even help with recovery after exercise. Next, astaxanthin has the ability to fight fatigue and support mitochondrial function. So that means cellular energy and ATP support.
6: Now, Sherry, didn't you mention before the show that astaxanthin has the ability to assist body burning fat for energy? I understand they're even looking at this as a weight loss and weight management ingredient. This is pretty fascinating in itself. Talk about what we're seeing in some of these initial studies on dieters.
7: Sure. You know, research has shown that astaxanthin can actually help promote and enhance fat metabolism. That's one of its unique benefits. It can actually help your cells burn fat more efficiently. Researchers did an 8-week study where they gave a group of middle-aged women 12 milligrams of astaxanthin. They had them do a little exercise, and these women experienced a reduction in body weight, and it was almost all fat, which is fantastic. Now, I don't want anybody to misunderstand here. It's not a magic weight loss pill by any means, but certainly this early research suggests that this can be a useful tool in addition to exercise to help you burn a little extra weight.
6: Now, Sherry, just a few moments left before we wrap up the program. I want to take a quick step back for a moment. I know we have this great free bottle offer today. We're talking AstaFX from Purity Products, and we'll get to that offer as we wrap up the program. Free bottle of AstaFX for all of our listeners. Again, it promotes healthy vision, skin, muscle, fights wrinkles like no other. And most of us have just never heard about all of this until today. So tell our listeners again how astaxanthin compares to other antioxidants or phytonutrients that are out there on the market right now, because this is truly unique, isn't it?
7: Well, you know, from an antioxidant perspective, the healthy aging perspective, astaxanthin is up to 6,000 times more potent than vitamin C in its singlet oxygen-quenching capacity. That should be enough to get everybody excited. There's really, you know, something in this for everybody. With AstaFX from Purity here, you get to see the amazing power of astaxanthin for yourself. It's the king of the carotenoids, and very few people are aware of its benefits, and I think millions are missing out on it because they just aren't aware of this incredible evidence-based nutraceutical.
6: And I know it may sound too good to be true for some people, Sherry. What do you say to any skeptics saying, come on, does it really do all of this?
7: Well, I'm a pharmacist, and in my training as a pharmacist, I'm trained to look at the science and to see what the science says. And the science on astaxanthin is very clear, backed by over 60 clinical studies, and many of these studies are accessible on PubMed, so you can check them out yourself. But the key takeaway is this. The benefits are real, the cosmetic benefits, the endurance benefits, the strength benefits, the vision benefits, circulation, cardio. The product really works. I mean, the science is so strong. I see the difference in how it makes my skin look and how I feel. I feel stronger, healthier, and I encourage folks to give this a try. 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
6: Such great information, wonderful show, and always good to talk with you, Sherry. Thank you so much for joining us today.
7: Thank you.
6: Sherry Torkos, who's an author, she's a practicing pharmacist. 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

0: welcome to today's Senior Living. I'm your host, Doug Foster, and today's Senior Living is focused on everything about seniors in D.C. and the metropolitan area. But the only person that can tell me about a lot of things that is happening in D.C. With regards to seniors is probably me, because I've been living here all my life. But I always share my program each and every week with my lovely daughter, Latoya Foster. Latoya, are you on the line?
1: I am here. Good day. Today's Senior Living. Lots to discuss and lots to celebrate. Of course, as you know, Urban One, Radio One, Daddy, is that Mayor Bowser presented the key to the city, which is the city's highest honor, to the legend, the trailblazer, and the media mogul, the Kathy Hughes, founder and chairperson of Urban One. On this, she started with this very radio station that we're on right now, WOL, 45 years ago. But she came to Washington more than 50 years ago, and when she got here, she got to work, starting at Howard University, where she made history, changing radio with the Quiet Storm. There from there, in 1980, she bought this station that we're on right now, WOL. And from there, you know, now that's when it really happened. That's when magic happened, where this station right here was expanded as a result of her vision and the work of her son, Alfred Liggins, creating the largest urban broadcasting company in the country. And I, at one point, I was saying nearly 60 stations, but she corrected me the other night. She said there are 78 stations across the country. 78. Well, that is phenomenal indeed. Ms. Hughes also became the first Black woman in history to chair a publicly held corporation. And, you know, even with all of her accomplishments and accolades and so forth, she still is working hard to give back to the city, back to the community, back to the people who love her most. And we love her right back. You know, we see her every week at Magic Wednesdays at Sycamore and Oak, how she's engaging with the people. But let's just think about when she built Urban One, it wasn't just about building a company. She built careers. She launched careers. She launched icons, quite frankly. She opened doors. She gave people their first shot at opportunities, including myself and a number of other broadcasters and journalists and artists and entrepreneurs and, you know, just so many that owe where they are today to her. And she is truly a living example of everything that is possible. So the mayor decided, you know what, as I am running through the tape, as she would say, that this would be the last key to the city that she would present. And she has not been generous with them. She's only given them out to just a couple of people. Bryce Harper, when the Washington Nationals went to the World Series. Dave Chappelle, who keeps giving back as well to the city from which he came. David Rubenstein, and Miles Rawls from the Goodman League, as you all know, the Berry Farms basketball team there here in Southeast Washington, D.C. So only a few people have received, and of course, oh, I'm sorry, one more. How did I miss this one? And Washington Commanders' own legend, Daryl Green. The mayor has not been generous with them. She holds those for those who have truly given back in an incredible way, and we can't say enough about how Kathy Hughes has given and continues to give to the people of our city. And we love her and we honor her. And I tell you what, my timeline was full for the past 3 days of everything Urban One and Key to the City. And I love seeing all of the photos and the videos. It warmed my heart completely.
0: Well, I certainly enjoyed myself there, but I was so surprised with the number of employees that came on the stage that was associated with Radio One. I could not believe it.
1: And that's just here. Imagine those in other cities across the country. You haven't thought about Atlanta, Charlotte, Philadelphia, Indianapolis. I mean, you got to think about where Dallas, all of the different places where Urban One can be heard, where Urban One stations are located all over this country. So, and let me not just say, and TV One, let's not forget about the two cable networks, TV One and Cleo TV. Let's not forget those two either. So,
0: yep.
1: Kudos to all of Urban One, but of course, we love and honor Ms. Hughes and everything that she has done for all of us, for Black voices, for Black people across this country, across this globe, and of course, right here in our city, for sure.
0: And it was so many people that were in the heat. I'm talking about in the heat.
1: That's all love. That's love. That's love. When people come out in certain conditions, that's love. That's what that is.
0: No question.
1: That's what that is.
0: It was so many people, you couldn't even get in the parking lots, and the crowds were just so packed in there in 100-degree heat.
1: That's right. That's right. But also, because Ms. Hughes was very strategic when putting together Magic Wednesdays, because of her heart and how she continues to give back, the Black-owned businesses up and down Ward 8 is where one of her concerns are. She is very concerned about those businesses' ability to strive and thrive. So that is another reason why Magic Wednesday is there every single Wednesday, making sure that we're giving a hand up to those Ward 8 Black-owned, minority-owned businesses up and down Martin Luther King Avenue, right there on Sycamore and Oak, Dion's and the Museum, and, of course, all of the other businesses up and down MLK, the Go-Go Museum, Players Lounge, Grounded, Sapodillas. There's so many of them now as a result of different grants and resources that Mayor Bowser put in place, and we just have to make sure that we continue to support them so they can thrive and expand and grow.
0: Well, I was surprised to see, of course, Mrs. Berry was there, but I'm telling you, for somebody of her age, she was out there, I mean, having a ball.
1: Always. She's out there every week, too. So if you haven't had a chance to come out and join us on a Magic Wednesday, please, please, please make sure you do so. Mark your calendars. We won't be there next Wednesday, but the Wednesdays following all the way up to September, we are outside every Wednesday. And shout out to DC Lottery, who was out there with us, making sure that some winner tickets were coming out to all those who came out to support Magic Wednesdays.
0: Yeah, and there was a lot of vendors there also, Latoya.
1: Absolutely. We've got to take care of our vendors. We've got to take care of those Black-owned, women-owned, minority-owned businesses that are out there every week, those that are housed in Sycamore and Oak, and those who come out every week to Sycamore and Oak, such as Industrial Bank. Make sure that you're opening an account with Industrial Bank. It's a Black-owned bank here in the city. Make sure that you're supporting them and expanding their growth as well. They've been with us. That's another legacy business as well. And we want to make sure that we continue to support them also. But there's a number of them that are out there. Food trucks. There was someone who was out there with some great Italian ice. Come by there and take in all of what Sycamore and Oak has to offer. And also, sometime or another, just run through Martin Luther King Avenue, Martin Luther King and Marion Barry Avenue. Just run through there, and you will find so many Black-owned businesses that need our support, for sure.
0: Well, Latoya, thank you again for being on today's Senior Limit. As usual, we love you, baby. But before that, we have to take a break right now. But Latoya, enjoy your day. I know you're busy. Okay, girl.
1: We got to run. We have a big film screening today of They Fight, shot right here in D.C. You can find it on Hulu right now. And don't forget, everyone, be safe. The air quality index better than yesterday, but you still need a mask. We're still in the red zone. So be safe out there, everyone. Take care. Bye-bye.
0: Wow, my daughter always got a mouthful, but we're going to have to take a break right now. But you can always call us here at 1-800-450-7876, and we'll be right back.

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2: 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Matter of fact, let me take you back. 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
11: Welcome, welcome, welcome back to today's Senior Living. Of course, you know, Senior Living is all about seniors in D.C. We're talking about those who are 65 plus. But when you talk about those of us who are 65 plus, we're talking about a lot of different things. So do we have Bob King on the line?
12: Yes.
11: Hey, Bob. Bob.
12: Hey, can you hear me?
11: Yeah, I can hear you, Bob. Welcome to today's Senior Living. Bob, of course, my show is all about seniors, and I'm sure everything that you are all about seniors, but let us talk about the risks that seniors have now as a result of the last election. I spoke with Mrs. Vance, and it seems as though that the election has been already certified. It was certified on Friday. But tell us what's in store for us, Bob, going down the pike, because we talked about a lot of different things that's going to affect seniors. So what's your vision?
12: Well, first of all, Doug, thanks for having me. I had an opportunity to come on the show several times. I think this is a main artery for the seniors, and we look forward to AARP and all the other folks, because I think you might have the only game in town that we can to have a bullhorn. Getting back to the first implementation of ranked choice voting, I was still waiting for the election to be certified. Looking online last night, it was supposed to happen only before the 17th. So I heard you mention that it has been certified.
11: Yep.
12: So for me, the certification is important right now for a number of reasons. As I mentioned to you offline, that I did email Council Member Anita Barnes, who have oversight over the Board of Elections, asking her to specifically requests for Monica Evans discarded ballots in wards 3, 4, 5, and 7. Those wards have the highest population of seniors and over. And then I add Ward 8, because of its highest literacy rate over there. She did text me back yesterday and said that you hope to have that information very soon. Because as you know, that for me to, I'm still in the, doing that political autopsy, I expect the numbers to be high. Ranked choice voting around the country is saying that seniors have, that population around the country have more discarded ballots than any group voting around the country. And we can understand that because we have seniors who are blind, visually impaired, functionally literate, and other cognitive issues. And specifically talking about this ranked choice voting, it was probably the most complex around the country because it had 9 contests on it, as you know, including the independent race. And then it had this crazy Democratic slate in which an earthquake occurred there where you had to vote for two men or two women or vote for no more than 7. I'm looking at some numbers, Doug, that's saying that that was a huge undercount and overcount. What does that mean? An undercount means in that slate election, there were so many undercount means that so many voters, particularly in 7 and 8, left that blank. For an example, if they had 2 men or 2 women, they didn't exercise that and left it blank. So that's an undercount. Overcount means is that they voted for more contests than was actually on the ballot. So and that was crazy. And then when you talk about back to ranked choice voting, that 476,000, I believe, registered Democrats, we know that 70%, Doug, did not vote. 70% did not vote. Only 139 or so participated in the first ranked choice voting. So we can probably say that the 70% decided to leave the ballot on the table or put it in the trash because of the complexity of ranked choice voting. So for me, my committee, Leave No Vote Behind, I'm waiting to see is that the discarded ballots were high in the wards that I mentioned. The reason for that is then we can contact an attorney, which we already have on board, and see if that's a cause of action. I don't know whether we can nullify the election, but certainly we can make a compelling argument that if we this thing didn't go well in the primary, what do you think is going to happen in the general election that's coming up in several months where you have the State Board of Education and where you also have 200 ANC seats up? So, you know, as I said, ranked choice voting for the D.C. has more contests on it than any ranked choice voting around the country.
11: And it puts out, and it puts all of our seniors at risk in terms of in every area that you can think about, Bob. So when you start thinking about seniors who now are going to have to think about whether or not they're going to have to buy their medication or pay their rent or pay their mortgage, and
12: yeah, you know, and that's a very serious thing. You know, 41.7% of our seniors, 47.1% of our seniors live alone, and you would think they're not in the apartment buildings; they're in those homes. And we have the highest in food insecurity. You know, as you know, there's probably some 83 a number of stores and only 3 of them east of the river. You know, life expectancy, I think, in Ward 8, something like 57 or 58 years, and up in Ward 3 is 70-some plus years. And I understand that some folks are moving out of Ward 8 up to Ward 3 because they can live longer. And when you get back to the seniors living in apartment buildings, because Fort Lincoln is home to the largest population of seniors living anywhere in the city. 4 of the buildings are owned by Michelle Hagans, and the other 3 is a public housing building. And for an example, on December the 31st, Doug, we open up the waiting list, and it closes on January the 1st. So it only stays open one day. I think in Fort Lincoln, the waiting list to get into senior buildings could be anywhere from 8 to 10 years in the private buildings. And when you put that with the with this crazy thing that's happening with the electric bills, and of course you've got seniors choosing between now paying electric bill, prescriptions, and food.
11: Don't kick out the water. Water went up 300%.
12: Yes. Yes. Yes. So water's up 300%.
11: So when you start talking about all the utilities,
12: those seniors like Anita Shelton, he has oil up there. Yeah, what operates not electric, and those bills are going up for some of the seniors with those older homes up there that were subject to gas and oil or whatever that before the oil embargo, which brought in the homes by electric. So we have a very serious situation in terms of our seniors, like you said, with the water, with the electric bill, with prescriptions and food, and it's really painful to even say that we have the highest food insecurity in the city. You know what I mean? And seniors are part of that group, and it's the loneliest city in America. Washington, D.C. is the loneliest city in America, and the numbers are extremely high with seniors who are husbands that transition out of here, and they're left there in the apartment buildings and the homes. And we do have some services, and we got a serious situation that's not going to make it any better. The incoming mayor is going to inherit a $1 billion deficit. All of the programs, the social programs that was passed about 2 months ago is a one-time funding. One-time funding. So to have walk into office with a $1 billion deficit, and we don't know what Congress might even make it even more. So we have some difficult days.
11: Bob, I'm telling you, I got to take a break right now. But what we're going to do, we're going to continue this talk, but I want you to come on my show, on my podcast on Tuesday, every Tuesday from 7 until 8, and we can continue this conversation because we got to make certain that seniors understand and know exactly what's going on here in D.C. Thank you again for being on my show today,
12: Bob.
11: You know,
12: me and you go way back, but I really have to salute you. You know what I mean? Because sometimes we talk about a monopoly on something, but you got that podcast thing, you got this show, and boy, do we need you. You know, we got to remember the black community has pneumonia and the white community has a cold. So we need you to continue to talk about all the things that impact on the city. So I look forward for a continuation of this discussion. And if we keep God first, we will not fail.
11: Again, amen to that, Bob. But I take care of yourself, okay? But this is
12: the day you need to call us.
11: You can always call us at 1-800-450-7876. We'll be right back.

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0: I'm your boy, Doug Foster, and we're here talking about seniors and the effect the election has had on seniors and the seniors' problem overall, because seniors don't realize, if you're listening to me, I want you to understand that it's not going to be easy pickings in this next administration. So let's stay tuned, because so many things are happening. I want to talk to Mrs. Deirdre Brown. Is Mrs. Brown there?
1: I'm here, Doug. How are you? Happy Saturday.
0: Well, thank you, Mrs. Brown, and thank you for being on today's Senior Living. Deirdre, I was just talking to Bob King just a few minutes ago, and he was filling us in on some of the dynamics that have affected seniors here in the District of Columbia. But tell us a little bit more about what's happening with the ANCs and what your perspective is with regards to the election.
1: So the ANC stands for Advisory Neighborhood Commission. And right now on the November ballot, all 354 seats are up for election. Now, some of those seats, the incumbents of current ANC commissioners may decide to run again, but basically everyone has to run for the seat. Now, in the last election 2 years ago, even after election, we ended up having a little bit over 50 seats that were vacant. And why this matters is that your ANC commissioners, they're nonpartisan, but they are the closest thing you have to getting into government. They are very hyper-local. They average about 3,000 constituents, and they're the people who will weigh in on things like zoning for housing decisions or permits, bike lanes, liquor licenses, marijuana shop licenses. They weigh in, and their opinions, when they write a letter, are given great weight by the council and by whatever prospective agency is deciding these decisions. And so it really matters who is sitting in the ANC seat, because their opinions and votes really will determine what's happening hyper-locally in your neighborhood.
0: So what we're saying is that since the election, what we're saying is that they are, this is a result of the right choice voting. Am I correct?
1: No. So this is going to be on the November ballot, and these are seats that come up every 2 years. Every 2 years, the 354 ANC seats come up. I don't believe that they will actually be ranked. I think they're plurality. But the reason why you're now hearing, in years past, these seats haven't had much attention. In the last few years, people are beginning to realize how important these seats are, and some organizations are beginning to really recruit, is the word I want to use, to get people of like mind to them and their perspectives on housing and transportation in particular to sit in these seats. Because these are the people who are, you know, this 7 to 8 people are the ones who are going to make really critical decisions about what your neighborhood looks like. We're trying to get people to understand is that they should, if you know anyone who is like-minded to you, in other words, who wants to make sure that the housing policies and the zoning policies are favorable to you and your neighbors, we need to be paying attention to these ANC races, because they are very influential in a lot of those decision-making.
0: Absolutely. Especially those in the single-member district areas, even though they might be the commissioners, but those single-member district people are very important in the community, because they are the guys that signs off on what happens and whether or not that you can put anything in your neighborhood, in their neighborhood, that they don't want or want. But it seems as though that the progressives are coming in, and with the progressives coming in, it's not going to be as easy as it used to be, and things are not going to be available as they used to be, and things are going to change a lot. Am I not right?
1: There's going to be a lot of changes with this new administration we have coming in. Councilmember Janice Lewis George is a Democratic Socialist. She has ran in, on that camp, on that platform. And so their decisions on housing and transportation and environment are, you know, are well known where they stand on these issues. And the thing is, in my opinion, since you're asking, Doug, it's not so much like everyone believes that people should have a place to live and everyone believes that we should have good, healthy environment and transportation. The question isn't the end goal, is how we get there and what, and if we're not making policies that are equitable to everyone involved. Sometimes we see these policies, they sound good on the surface, but then we find out later that they did more harm than good.
0: Yeah.
1: And that's what we have to be concerned about.
0: Yeah, like Prop 82 and 83, huh?
1: Exactly. So, you know, these kinds of initiatives that sound good at first, but then they have ripple effects afterwards. And so, you know, this is, we're moving into a new period in our legislative, not only with the mayor, we're going to have a couple of new council members. And so we really need to, what we're asking folks to do is to pay attention. This is not the time to check out. Pay attention and really hold these candidates, elected officials, to task. Like, make sure they're doing what they're supposed to do, and they not call them out. One of the things that we are working with, and working with a group of neighbors, besides the fact that we're trying to get people to run for ANC, we're also putting together a group called Listeners. And what that is that every ANC, a single-member district, is supposed to have monthly meetings. And what we're hearing and feedback we're getting from neighbors is that when they go to the meetings, whether it's in person or on Zoom, that their voices aren't being heard, that especially on the Zoom calls, they're being muted, they're not allowed to speak, they're not allowed to ask questions. Sometimes they get kicked out the Zoom meetings, or worse, they will allow folks to talk, and then they'll just ignore what the person says, and they'll go ahead and take a vote and write a letter that goes to an agency. And so then when the neighbors go to the agency to complain, the agency says that they have to give the ANC commissioners great weight because the ANC speak for the community. And so we're asking folks to sign up to commit to going to these meetings and then reporting back to us when these violations occur so that we can start keeping a record and a track record and holding these ANC commissioners accountable to their constituents.
0: Yeah. Well, let me say this, Deirdre. We're going to have to take a break in a few minutes, but I want to come back with you again to talk about some of the things of that affect the community with regards to the Public Service Commission, because I have no idea who is serving on the Public Service Commission, and sometimes as a result of not knowing who is on the Public Service Commission, our utilities are affected. I want to come back and talk about those things when we come back. Can you hold on for a moment and talk about that?
1: Yes, of course.
0: Okay. We'll take a break right now, and we'll come right back. But you can always call us here at 1-800-450-7876, and we'll take your call, and we'll be right back.

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2: 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A lot of times, you know, we come down on ourselves when we fail in a business, but we have to remember and treat each situation as a learning experience that will help us in our next business venture that we attempt to start and complete and be successful in.
1: This is Boss Talk, inspiration from CEOs right here in the DMV.
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0: Welcome back to today's Senior Living. I'm your boy, Doug Foster, and we was talking about seniors before we went off air. Can we get Mrs. Brown, are you back?
1: I'm here, yes.
0: Deandra, talk to me about the Public Service Commission, who sets the rules and regulations for utilities that affect most seniors, because there's not a senior in this city that is not complaining about their utilities, whether it's electrical, gas, water, or whatever. So can you tell me a little bit about the Public Service Commission and what your thoughts are about the rising cost of utilities, not including the rising cost of property taxes? So can you give me your insight on that?
1: Sure. So the D.C. Public Service Commission is, they regulate PEPCO, which is your electric, and Washington Gas. There's three commissioners. They're appointed by the mayor, and they're confirmed by the D.C. Council. So they're in charge of, like, making sure that the utility rates that are being, they approve the utility rates. They approve any monies that are going to go into infrastructure investment or anything regarding D.C.'s clean energy goals. The big controversy was that, or is, that everyone's utility bills, especially electric, has gone up significantly in the last 4 years under the term of these three commissioners. And two of the commissioners were up for reappointment last spring or a couple of months ago. And a lot of organizations, including I chair the Ward 3 Democrats, our environmental group put in a resolution asking them not to reappoint these two commissioners, to wait, one, until we had a new mayor, and two, to see if we could find other people. Sierra Club has also lobbied against the commissioners, and for a while their appointments were stalled. But then the council went ahead and confirmed the commissioners. The commissioners are arguing that the reason that the rates have gone up is not because of them. They're saying it is because, in particular with electric, it has a lot to do with the data centers and the electrical grid, and that, you know, they have no control over that. Whether that's true or not, I'm not very clear on that. I think that is a factor, but I also feel that I think a lot of people feel like maybe they should fight a little harder for district residents to get their costs down. I know that Councilman Lewis George, who is the nominee to be the next mayor, has talked about trying to expand solar, even for apartment buildings and also for, expand solar across the city. Because what that does, she says, is that if you have solar, it lowers how much we're using on the grid, which will overall lower the amount. Once again, don't know the technicalities, but this is what she's proposing. But something has to be done. People's electrical bills and gas bills are just too high. And although PEPCO and Washington Gas are trying to help people with programs, at some point you're just getting deeper and deeper in debt if you can never pay off your electrical bill.
0: You're right.
1: So we something has to happen. Yeah.
0: Because what my experience has been is that they're financing your – if you get behind and you go and you have to choose the budget plan, they're going to find there's some finance charges that's going to be added to your bill. So when they add finance charges plus the cost of usage at 16 cents per kilowatt hour, and then they put in the distribution portion of it plus the taxes, you know how much your bill is going to be running? Where it used to be $200 or $300, now it's going to be $400 or $500 a month. That is incredible. How can my seniors live with? How can my seniors live with those kinds of increases? I don't understand it. So I have no idea in terms of. And water has gone up at least 300%. Can you address that?
1: WASA is, you know, they're privately owned, and so we don't have a lot of data on that or why it's going up. This is another opportunity for us as constituents to really put pressure on our council members to question these agencies and these organizations about their rates and why the rate, you know, it's just so far it seems like it's just been a free fall. They can just keep raising rates with no questions asked and no pushback. And we need to start pushing back. This, in my opinion, is just another way of running people out of the city. You know, you can't afford to live here.
0: Yeah.
1: It's affordability issue.
0: That's what it boils down to. And, you know, we have talked about how seniors are being pushed out of the city. And many of the seniors that I spoke to say, well, we don't want to go. But with the
1: and they shouldn't have to, though.
0: Absolutely, because it seems as though that the young is coming in and pushing the older people out. Do you get that impression?
1: I definitely get that impression. I've asked multiple advocates and council members, when are we going to start legislating and having policies for the people who are here? I'm so sick and tired of hearing them talk about this 162,000 new residents we're supposed to get. What about the residents who are already here? And what I often say to them sarcastically is, you keep talking about these other residents, these new hypothetical people who are going to come here, and you're not talking about the people already here. Does that mean you expect us not to be here, that you're replacing us, and that's why you don't feel like you need to address our concerns? I don't understand how you're just ignoring the people who are here.
0: And it's constantly, as I see it, the cost of the property tax laws has gone out the roof. I mean, what we're paying in terms of property taxes, how do we adjust that?
1: Well, the problem with the property tax is that what's happening is property taxes are based on your assessed value. And as we are building more luxury, the sales prices are inching up, and so the assessed values are inching up. And even though we do have the homestead and the senior citizen discount in place, it's not enough. It's only a couple of $100, you know, maybe $600 or $700 over the course of the whole year, which is great. I'm glad you have that. But when your tax bill is $5,000 or $6,000, that's like does nothing. It doesn't put a dent in that amount. So we really need to talk about how we can protect, especially people who have been living in their house for decades. The house are paid free and clear. How we can protect them and make sure they can still stay in their homes. And there needs to be, that's the type of legislation I would like to see moved. When we're focusing on the people who are here first and not the people who supposedly are going to come here. That's what I mean by that.
0: Well, the other thing is the availability of homes. I see new people coming in the ward that I live in. They're scouting all around looking for homes that they can, and some of them are encroaching on folks to sell their homes, you know. So, I mean, it seems like there's very little opportunity for us, meaning elderly people, unless we organize and push back. What do you think?
1: I agree. And this is, you know, we're hoping that this last election was a wake-up call. That in particular our seniors and our longtime D.C. residents need to come together and stop fighting each other and organize. Because if not, we're not going to be here. They're going to push us out. And, you know, you can see that systematically, slowly but surely over the last few years. You can see it in policies. You can see it in your neighborhood. Like, just go stand on your front porch. And so unless we fight back,

0: want to be a person who is going to go to your ANC meetings, listen, and report back, or if you know someone who wants to run for ANC, we put together a website. It's dcleap.com. LEAP stands for Listen, Engage, Advocate, Protect. And so you can go there and sign up for that. But we're trying to figure out ways where we can organize people so we can all come together, speak with one voice, and once again, start holding these elected officials accountable to us, the people who actually live here right now, to make sure that we're getting what we need.
1: Yep, that is true. But until we start doing something, until we start pushing back, we're going to be moving out real quick and real soon, because I don't think that the elderly can continue to live under the existing rules.

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1: Looking forward to it. Have a great weekend.
0: You do the same. 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We'll be right back.

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0: I'm your host, Doug Foster. We're going to slow it down a little bit. You know, we've been talking about the gloom and doom of seniors, but we got young seniors that are going to be coming out of government pretty soon, and they're going to be struggling with some of the same problems that we're struggling with unless we prepare ourselves ahead of time. So I have invited my co-host. I don't know if she wants to be my co-host, but she's all of that in some go, okay? So my co-host there? Is Sharon Coleman there?
1: I am here, Mr. Foster. How are you?
0: Well, welcome to today's Senior Living, Sharon. So let me ask you a question. I'm sure you've been listening to what we've been talking about, our seniors and what's going on here in the city with regards to seniors. You are a lifetime resident of the District of Columbia. What do you think about the senior issue here in D.C.? We're going to get to royalty, but what do you think about the unfortunate situation that seniors are in here in D.C. right now?
1: Well, I think that as far as seniors are concerned within D.C., although there are a lot of programs that can help them, they're not very well advertised, or people can't understand and access them as well as they should. So a lot of times family members are scrambling, not knowing who to contact or what agency, to go to or who to go to when their loved one that's a senior is in need.
0: Yeah, but we have a Department of the Aging with Director Hines. I mean, isn't that sufficient?
1: Not if you don't know that the Department of Aging exists or what they do. And I don't think a lot of the family members know about the Department of Aging or what their role and responsibilities are as it pertains to seniors and their health care and different services that they would provide. And I'm just speaking for the people that I know that have gone through and trying to, figure out the system and calling different agencies around and about and seem frustrated on not being able to find the correct information.
0: Yep. Well, look, I do know that your business, which is our business, and should be everybody's business right now who's thinking about retiring and coming out of government or retiring from federal government or D.C. government or Montgomery County government, PG County government. Talk to us. I do know you got an event that's going to be coming up, but talk to us a little bit about mid-year federal retirement readiness.
1: Well, thank you. So, yes, I do have a webinar coming up. It's a free webinar that's going to be held this Tuesday, July 21st at 12 noon Eastern time. And I'm going to be talking about what people need to know. So it doesn't matter whether you're a federal employee, even though most of the stuff, the terminology is going to be towards federal employees, but it can apply to anyone that is preparing to retire, whether it's this year or next year. It's going to give steps of things that they need to review, make sure they're reviewing their personnel records, make sure they know if their service is credible, how health insurance works, life insurance works for them, some things like that. So definitely we want your listeners to, they can email me at Sharon@RoyaltyBusinessGroup.com. That's Sharon@RoyaltyBusinessGroup.com if they want more information, or they can go to Eventbrite and type in mid-year retirement readiness check, and they'll be able to register that way. So I'm taking registration all the way up through the date of the event. So I'm looking for people to come out. And so far, I've gotten quite a few, so they don't want to miss it. They want to make sure that they get in on time.
0: So this is a free webinar, is that correct?
1: It is a free webinar, and I'm holding monthly webinars. So this month is, because it's July, we're in the middle. Most people retire at the end of the year, so this is a great opportunity for them to do this check before they submit their paperwork if they're retiring this year, or even if they're retiring next year. It gives them opportunity to review what's there and make any changes before they submit their paperwork to walk out the door.
0: So if somebody was ready to, that's working in the government right now, and he or she is thinking about retirement, are there any specific documents they need to bring with them when they sit before you and talk about what their plans are?
1: Well, it'd be helpful if they had like a retirement estimate from their agency or where they work, so or a benefits estimate, depends on where they work or what the name of it is. But basically, it breaks down, you know, not only how much they would be receiving as far as their monthly retirement money, but it also breaks down, or should break down, like the health insurance, the life insurance, even with federal government, how much sick leave that they might have, and how that works, because a lot of times federal employees don't understand that the sick leave not only applies to their years of service so they can get extra money, but also how the sick leave is calculated. It's not calculated like 8 hours a day, so they need to be aware of how much that sick leave actually is calculated before they to decide to make any plans or use up that sick leave before they leave service.
0: Well, tell me about the Royal Nugget podcast.
1: Okay, well, that is my podcast. I hold, I have it monthly. It's live, similar to what you do. However, I only do mine once a month. So where I'm having various guests come in and talk about their business, it's an opportunity for people to come in and share their expertise in various areas. I've had people from young people who have businesses like hairstylists and makeup artists, all the way up to financial planners and insurance. So I have someone coming up next week on July the 22nd at 7:30 p.m. And this is Stacy Azar, and she is a subject matter expert in marketing and making sure that the things that you have on your website and how you're presenting them are all in sync so you can have your brand and be able to attract your ideal client. So that's going to be on my YouTube channel, which is Royalty Business Group on YouTube, and people can live stream in during that time. But if they miss it, they can go back to the YouTube channel and watch it again.
0: Wow, Sharon, you got a lot going on, girl. Well, I mean, I am glad for you, and I'm hoping that you're successful in all of this. But if we want, I do know that we need to get in touch with you. Did you give us your information?
1: Yeah, let me give it to them again. They can contact me on my email. My email is Sharon@RoyaltyBusinessGroup.com. That's Sharon, Sharon, at RoyaltyBusinessGroup.com. And so, yes, your listeners can reach out to me anytime by email, and I will follow up with them. They can go to my website and see the information and things that I'm doing. And then next time I talk to you, Mr. Foss, I definitely want to talk about the, it's called the FEHB Protection Act of 2025, where now if someone is changing their health insurance during open enrollment, during open season, they have to provide documentation of their family members. So before, you could just change and you just list out your family members. You didn't have to prove who they are. Now you have to prove that this is your spouse in a marriage certificate, this is your child, a birth certificate. Every time you change your insurance, which could be, you know, if you don't know where these documents are, then you want to start getting those things together.
0: problems? Well, Sharon, I tell you what, I'm going to bring you back next week and we can talk about that, okay?
1: Sounds great.
0: Well, thank you again, Sharon, for being on my show today. And perhaps I might get in touch with you next week and you can be on my podcast as well, okay?
1: All right. All right. Thank you. Have a great day.
0: Thank you again for being on today's Senior Living, and we'll take a break right now.
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0: senior living. Of course, we always are talking about things that are related to seniors and some of the things that we have not talked about, but I always have somebody that's going to be on that's going to talk about AI for seniors. And this is something that we're going to have to learn. All of us are going to have to learn AI. We're going to have to learn something that is going to be here for a while, and it's moving very fast. Of course, we talk about them, but these are things about for seniors, because my program is all about seniors, how we can improve seniors' education, how we can improve everything that is dealing with seniors, including medical conditions and so forth. But I want to, I like to bring on my guest, Mr. Dwayne Hines. Mr. Hines, are you there?
1: I am. Very good to be in your program.
0: Well, welcome to today's Senior Living, Dwayne, because our audience here is all about learning, Wayne. And, of course, we always have Jimmy on, and Jimmy always bringing us something new and exciting every year, every week about AI. So I'd like to know if you can enlighten us to some of the things that you do with regards to helping seniors learn more about AI, seniors for learning. So I was going to give you the mic. You got the mic, Wayne.
1: Well, thank you. Thank you, Dr. Foster. I'm so honored to be on your program, as always. And, your audience is a very valuable audience. In my opinion, when I talked in the past, I told you, I see, the sages of our society is our seniors, full of wisdom and knowledge. And, so it's really good that we have a program that really caters to that. So once again, appreciate that. You know, when it comes to my name is Wayne Hines. I'm from Toronto, Canada. I'm an AI consultant and technology specialist, and I'm also the author of the book Reclaiming Digital Gold, which is all about data, AI, and technology. And that was written literally 6 months before ChatGPT was released on the world in 2022, is when the book was published. And so, when it comes to AI, it's a passion of mine. And Dr. Jimmy Davis is a good friend of mine. So certainly we're in the same pool together of this new technology. And I got to say that, when it comes to AI and seniors, my mom is a senior and, a sage of her, as I mentioned. And, that I'm very near and dear and very careful about, making sure that she is up on the latest, greatest, because the technology is moving so fast. And that's one of the challenges that I know that our sage of a society is facing, is the gap of how quickly things are changing and not feeling, catching up, being able to catch up with it or stay on top of it. And with all honesty, I want to put your audience at rest, hearts at rest. Don't be, concerned about not being on top of everything because it's happening so fast. I'm a technology specialist and expert, and I have trouble staying up on top of how quickly things are moving week to week. So I would just say to your audience that, just be patient with yourself. Learn one thing, and apply one thing, but don't worry so much about, that you may be not able to stay on top of every single thing. It's happening way too fast. And, there's some things that I'll give you examples of the things that's happening right now with AI, on a trend basis. Definitely AI right now is becoming like a personal assistant. I mean, it really, truly is. For those of you that are, and I know this is basically, I'm speaking to every one of us, regardless of our background and demographics. We all have a mobile device, and we're constantly using that device, whether we're texting, we're searching, at the internet, or we're watching stuff on social media or interacting with our loved ones. That AI nowadays is actually the algorithm that feeds a lot of what we do. So if we're on social media, for example, and we like one thing and all of a sudden we're seeing the same thing again and again or similar variations of it, I should say, that's the AI in operation. The simplest form is when we're texting, for example, and it predicts the next word. That actually was the major breakthrough of AI, 15 or 17 years ago with Google. where they developed what is called the transformer. And that transformer is the predictor of the next word. So we're talking about things that are building blocks that AI has started with and is learning over time. And so there's so much that I want to just bring to your audience right now, and I want to be careful not to get to overwhelm. But I got to say that a lot of good things are happening, not all bad, a lot of good things, okay? And honestly, I believe this, okay, that the sages of society are somewhat, the gatekeepers, because they're going to use wisdom in every area, okay? They're not going to jump on something unless they truly see that there's a benefit and are careful with it. And I'm going to start by saying this when it comes to using wisdom. One of the things that is targeting our seniors right now when it comes to AI and technology is, scams. And we're all somewhat subject to that, especially with, our mobiles nowadays and phone calls. And because AI can create, and I'll talk to that shortly, AI can create videos and images and audio. And it's so realistic. So I'm going to talk to that point shortly, because that is a really important point about the surreal world we're in. But one of the things a senior and sage can guard themselves against is with your loved ones, okay? Because right now people are making audio calls or videos and saying that they're your loved ones. They need help. They need money. They need this. I'm going to say right off the bat, have yourself create yourself a passcode, a special code or word, okay, that you and your family become accustomed to using in cases of an emergency. So, for example, if you get a call, you don't know where that is, that person should tell you what that password is. I don't mean simply a code in that, again, that only you guys know. For example, it could be a middle name, or it could be a great aunt or great uncle, or maybe it's a special fruit that you guys enjoy to eat, and only one person know that. That's how you can protect yourself nowadays. Is anytime someone reaches out to you, whether by phone or by text or what. Simply ask before you, even if you get a video that looks like somebody that you think you know, ask very carefully, what's our secret word? That's the word that I was looking for. What's our secret word? And that becomes a tremendous guard for you and peace of mind that no one can scam you, because they're only going to use the word.
0: Hold that pause for a minute. I'm going to have to take a break, but we'll come right back, okay? And you can finish it. Your presentation, okay? So hold that for us. We got to take a break right now, but you can always call us at 1-800-450-7876, and we'll be right back.
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0: 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Plus an inspiration show featuring Jonathan McReynolds, Jacalyn Carr, Pastor Mike Jr. And that's not it. We also got a Southern Soul show featuring King George, 803 Fresh, and Fat Daddy.
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11: Welcome back to today's Senior Living. But before we went on break, we were talking to Dwayne on. Dwayne, are you still there?
12: I am indeed.
11: Okay, so to continue, Dwayne.
12: Yeah, sure. Thanks again. So with regard to just before the break, I was sharing about, having a secret code, you know, for you, your family, and your close ones to protect yourself. Because at the end of the day right now, it's hard to tell what's real and what's not. And, you know, if you have a secret code, you can validate almost anything, whether it be someone's calling you, asking for something, or someone's pretending to be, a family or someone, that looks like a family member, because even AI can literally, duplicate or replicate, people's looks nowadays and people's voices. So just to close off on that, have a secret word that you can use that you only tell family members, close family members, your loved ones, and in case of an emergency, you ask that question. What's our secret word, or however you want to phrase it, okay? And that will definitely give you peace of mind. You can use that, but never type the secret word into, you know, a messaging or a text or like that. Keep it secret, just like your password to a computer or something, okay? Now,
11: let me ask you a question, Wayne.
12: Sure, go right ahead.
11: How will we ensure that seniors' personal data is protected when using AI powers and services?
12: That's a very good question. And, you know, I wrote my book about how valuable our data is, and it truly is as valuable as gold nowadays. And this, the world we're in is that our data is being captured every time we're online, regardless of whether we know it or not, because we're in a digital world. And so essentially getting onto a website, getting onto a social page, getting onto anything, you are actually, leaving what I call digital residue behind. Now, your control is in how you can identify, you know, what sites are safe and what sites aren't safe, and, you know, not saving passwords on your computer. And so there are there's a few things that you can do. And that is, when you go to a site, ensure that the sites, for example, are safe and secure. Watch for that lock, okay? Every website at the top, a very secure website, will have a lock in the what we call the URL, okay, the domain name there. And so that's one way, because that means that they protect your data, they protect your privacy, okay? And what I suggest is to take an inventory of your online sites that you visit, and you change your passwords periodically, but it doesn't guarantee you that your data isn't going to be kept online. Now, I mean that when I say data, I'm talking about your activity, your passwords, and all those other things. You want to change those, but you want to take an inventory of where the various places are that you have. And in fact, we're going to be launching a tool in next month that's going to empower you to find out how you can go about getting your inventory online, your digital footprint, we call it. It's a digital inventory, the scanner. But on the point of, you know, ensuring that your information is safe, one, we are always online, so we're leaving a digital residue. Two, you do have the power, and that power is to just do an inventory, check where you are, where you visit, what your sites are, and the sites are, ensure that there's a lock on those websites that you're visiting that means that that's safe and secure. And then three, your control is to the extent that your information isn't being compromised or used elsewhere, because there are data brokers that are also buying your data and selling it. So what you want to do is find out precisely where your data is online and ensure that you have that control. And we're going to empower you to do that through the tool that we're releasing. But what you can do is in complete control is having a log, a personal log of where your inventory of your data online is. It's only prudent to do that anyway. Hope that helps to answer your question.
11: Yeah, that answered my question. The other thing is that you were talking about using the a specific password. Are those one of the safeguards to protect seniors from AI-related scams and misusing?
12: Yes, absolutely. So when it comes to AI scams, one of the things that's happening is, and there you know, a variety of these here, is you have, I'll give you a story, actually. There was recently a story of someone who contacted their grandparent, okay? And they sent a voice message that they were in emergency situation and they needed funds, and the voice sounded very much like their grandchild, and the grandchild actually told them about some personal things, and the grandparent was so moved that felt they needed to to transfer the money to that person. And it was actually an AI-generated voice because AI had cloned the voice of that person. And whoever the scammer was had used that voice, that voice message service, just a text voice message or whatever message they used to communicate with the grandparent. And because the grandparent didn't see the person and knew the person was in great danger, that he or she wanted to help. And so what they did is they released the funds to that person, you know, thousands of dollars to that person, and never saw that, never heard from that person again. And sure enough, when they contacted their grandchild, the grandchild was perfectly safe and okay. So that's what AI-generated voice voice messaging, you know, essentially cloning that person's voice. Not only can you clone a person's voice nowadays, you can clone a person's face with it through AI. And, you know, and videos nowadays are incredibly real. I taught a course, I did a webinar this week on how powerful and creative AI videos are and how you can literally create a Hollywood style video. And, you know, this is, you know, a 13-second commercial, 13 to 15-second commercial as an example. Using a prompt, just by speaking to it and the commercial that we produce, the video commercial that we produce, with our audience, in a matter of seconds, or less than a minute or two, to be precise, was so real that no one could tell the difference in that video. Now, that was just a video of, you know, for a promotional piece. But people are also using that to create, clone real human beings. And unfortunately, the laws are too slow to catch up with how fast AI is moving.
5: Yeah.
12: So that's another danger that we're facing.
5: I can see that. Now, can AI be used to improve communication with seniors who do not use social media or smartphones?
12: Yes, AI is a tremendous tool. As I said at the outset of this, you know, it's actually very powerful. Even though it's moving as fast as it is helping seniors and be able to help seniors in many, many ways. So it is becoming a personal assistant, as I said at the outset of that. You can use it to plan vacation. You can use it to organize your calendar. You can use it to write emails or help you write documents. And, you know, and so the key takeaway, that particular example, you know, of AI being a personal assistant is that you can think of AI as a digital assistant that's available to you 24/7. You know, and AI is increasingly shifting from a simple chatbot agent to will do a multi-step action for you. And the last time I was on your program, I explained that a bit more. You know, and the other thing that is happening too is that, you know, many seniors and sages of our society, you know, need perhaps, help in communicate. You just talked about communication. Well, you know, you can speak to it now. So you can, voice basically becomes the new keyboard. So you don't have to, you know, it can be a little cumbersome having to type, you know, certain things for so long. Well, now you can just talk to it, and it can respond. So soon you'll spend less time typing and more time just talking. That's really directionally where we're going. So today's AI understands natural language, not only English language, but multiple languages, and it responds instantaneously.
5: Hold that point, Mr. Hines. We're going to have to take a break for a minute, okay, and we'll come back with that information, okay? All right, hold on. But if you've got questions about AI, call us here at 1-800-450-7876, and we'll be right back.

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2: 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A lot of times, you know, we come down on ourselves when we fail in a business, but we have to remember and treat each situation as a learning experience that will help us in our next business venture that we attempt to start and complete and be successful in.
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14: But before we took a break, we were talking to Dwayne Hines with regards to AI and communications. So can we pick up where you left off, Dwayne?
15: Absolutely. Just before the break, we were talking about where I had mentioned that voice really is now becoming the new keyboard.
14: And how
15: there's so many ways now to interact with AI through voice. And so, the takeaway on that point is that technology is becoming easier and easier for everyone, especially seniors who prefer to talk, talking over typing. And so that's an encouraging thing, that you can just give it instructions and the response is instantaneous. You know, just like talking to a friend or colleague, or a trusted member of the family. Another area in which AI is really helping seniors is in helping doctors. It's not replacing doctors. Actually, yeah. Right now, it's really helping doctors in a tremendous way. You know, your next doctor visit, you know, likely could be include AI behind the scenes that you're not even aware of. And it's nothing to be fearful of. The fact that they're using AI to help them, it just means that the service and the resolve, you know, could be more expedient than what you've experienced in the past. So, for example, AI is already helping detect diseases easier and faster. It reads X-rays much faster and scans them. You know, it reduces the paperwork and it gives doctor more time with patients. And that's one of the hallmark, I believe, that we're going to be seeing in the future when it comes to the adoption of AI, is that things are going to be faster and more expedient because AI is stepping in to do things more efficiently and that's a good thing, because now you have more time available. You're spending time as a doctor or a physician, spending time going through all the paperwork and analysis and so on. You have a tool available to you to do that analysis for you. Well, that gives you a bit more time now to really spend with the patient, and that's what's truly needed. It's more attention to the patient than administration and bureaucracy.
14: 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I definitely want to. I know you got a couple of books out and all, but if my listeners need to get in touch with you, how will we get in touch with you? So, can you give us your contact information?
15: 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And also, too, the new version of the book that's coming out, the second edition, which is going to have a lot more content about what's happened with AI since I published the first book in 2022. And also, too, the scanner that I mentioned to you called it's a digital footprint scanner that essentially scans and takes an inventory for you. That's a waiting list for that, and you'll find that on the website also, too. So I'd encourage you, you can feel free to sign up, but if you want to reach out to me directly, again, the website is the best way, or just put my name in front of the name of the website, wayne@reclaimyourdigitalgold.com, and I'll gladly get back to you any way that I can help your audience and be of help. I'm available.
14: Well, thank you again, Wayne, for being on. And listen, you're going to be on my podcast, right?
15: Absolutely. I'm here to serve. Absolutely. And I think you have a wonderful audience, so I'd love to serve.
14: My podcast is every Tuesday night from 7 until 8, and that's every Tuesday. And I usually have several people coming on talking about AI, but more specifically, we're talking about the things that we're talking about today. So I hope to get in touch with you, Wayne, to have you on my podcast on Tuesday evening. Again, thank you again for being on today's Senior Living. I look forward to you being back here again next Saturday, okay?
15: Pleasure. Pleasure. I'm out of time. All right. Okay. Pleasure.
14: All right. Take care. That was Dwayne. Hines.
15: All right.
14: Take care, Wayne. That's Wayne Hines, expert in AI. Man, does he have a lot of information. I mean, he got wealth of information with regards to AI, but the thing that's more important is that seniors get a chance to be able to enjoy the information that is being assimilated and given to you by people that I have on my show with regards to AI. So we had a pretty robust show this evening. Or today, of course, I started off with none other than Bob King. And Bob always got a lot of information with regards to information that locally with seniors. He works with seniors all day, every day in the Fort Lincoln community. Then we had Deidre. Nobody don't realize Deidre is a practicing attorney, but she is an advocate for seniors. And the kind of information that we get and the discussions that we have with regards to seniors is unbelievable. I want to talk a little bit about where we are with regards to our senior community. I don't know if y'all know that the Medicare and Medicaid cost has increased. I mean, you're not getting Medicaid. As you know, they gave us a 2.8% increase. Well, guess what? That 2.8% has been used up with the increased cost of our Medicare and Medicaid. So that didn't do us very well. But a lot of what's been going on here in D.C. is incredible because the cost of insurance, especially mortgage insurance or property insurance, is going out of the rooftop. So there's a lot going on, but we have to get involved, seniors. I mean, we can't continue to sit back and let everybody else do for us that we can do for ourselves. If you need somebody to take you to the polls or take you to this place or that place, call on your relatives or call somebody that you know, and they will take you to where you need to go to. But we got to get involved. We got to empower ourselves. Nobody can do it but us. We have been doing it all these years. Why have we stopped doing the things that we know how to do? I've seen the time that we will get out in the street and walk all day, half the day, bring a bag lunch. But we just got to do something for ourselves here in D.C. because we don't know this new administration that's coming in. We have no idea what's going to happen to us, especially homeowners who are living alone, those people who are thinking about selling their homes. Don't sell your house if you don't have to. Keep it. I mean, you know, we have people on our show that talks about wills and testimonies. We got people on here that talks about liability insurance. So we got people that can help you. But we got to know what you need. And you can always call us here at 1-800-450-7876. We want to hear from you. Every week we're here asking for you to call in and discuss what your issues are. I have a podcast every Tuesday. You can always call me at

anytime. We can do it in every day if that's necessary. But today's senior living has always been here for you at any time. But we have to begin to mobilize and do things for ourselves, because we cannot let everybody else do it for us. So until next week, we're going to always say, stay healthy, stay strong, and remember, today's senior living is always here for you. But until next week, God bless.

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3: Ladies and gentlemen, welcome to another exciting episode of Mick Unplugged. And today we're joined by a transformational speaker, an amazing coach, and an author who's dedicated to helping people uncover their true selves. Please join me in welcoming my guy, Mr. Rocky Garza. Rocky, how are you doing today, brother?
4: Man, I'm doing wonderful, Mick. Thank you so much for having me on the show.
3: Rocky, man, been a huge fan of yours. Wanted to tell you personally, thank you for being the human being that you are. You do so much good for corporations. You do so much good in your community that you're an example. And I'll just be honest, man, like I like following your lead on the example that you set. So I just wanted to personally tell you, thank you, bro.
4: Thank you. Thank you. I really appreciate that, Mick. I think it's something I am learning and I probably will the rest of my life. Two things. Number one is to say thank you. I tend to not want to say thank you, not because I don't appreciate it, because well, that means that I might acknowledge that it's true. And I think oftentimes in our lives, our hesitation to accept a compliment isn't because we don't believe it. It's because of we're the unknown that comes from what if we do. And I think the second part of that is, you know, it's been a work in progress, just like you. It's taken decades to try to really hone in on what is that. And I'm just now, probably now more than ever, which I hope I get to say this for the rest of my life. Just now feel like I'm really dialing into what it is I can bring to the world that I can do that allows me to stay in my lane, to trust my gut, to do those things while simultaneously creating environments for other people to do the exact same thing, and recognizing that the overlap of the Venn diagram is so small, if we'll stay in our lane, that we can create a picture collectively that we could never just do by ourselves.
3: One of the things that I appreciate about you is something that you said and alluded to that I'm going to ask you to elaborate on. What I heard you say essentially is success doesn't happen overnight. And the reason, and I'm just going to say it, these are the words of Mick and Mick only, so don't yell at Rocky for saying this, but the reason that most people don't get the success that they're supposed to get is because at some point they stop along the way. What Rocky has done, he never quits. Doesn't matter the highest of highs or the lowest of lows, you never quit, because that great win that you just had yesterday. And I don't know about you, Rocky, but I'm not in a spot where I can just like let last week's success be the end, because my legacy, not financially, my legacy depends on the work that I'm going to continue to do. And so I'd love for you to elaborate on that. Just success doesn't happen overnight, bro.
4: No. Well, and I think not only does success not happen overnight, but success is not a destination. Like, I think that's why most individuals stop, or even you and I occasionally have the moment we think we should stop, or we think we might stop. Why? Well, because we are obsessed.

0: And I say we, like collective human beings, in my experience, we are obsessed with the idea of arrival, that we think if we could get there, and if I can get there faster than you, then I could stop quicker than you, which means I could have more time to do what I want because I don't do what I want now. Therefore, if I could get to the place I could do what I want, then I would finally have arrived. And so we call that success. And I think there's a moment where if we allow ourselves to note that, to your point, the only thing that I can guarantee that happens tomorrow within my capacity of human understanding is the sun's going to go down tonight and it's probably going to come up tomorrow. And when we go to wake up tomorrow, everything you did today will either have been a block added to the home you are building, or it will have been a hammer to the block previously that will be gone. The reality of both what is possible and what is true is today. That's what present is. Present is all the possibilities of what could be and what is actually occurring. So I think if we can remove the idea of success from being singular, if we can remove it from destination, if we can remove it from the idea of this mountaintop, and if I could just get to that mountain, then the view there will be so great that will, you know, will be so great after that view and your Cliff Bar and your sandwich and the photo you take and the Instagram you did, you're going to walk down the mountain, my guy. You're going to go back to the valley, and life is lived in the valley. But the valley's not sexy. The day-to-day is not sexy.
1: Ladies and gentlemen, you're going to get a glimpse into the conversations that Rocky has, the methodologies that he teaches, the principles that he provides for those that are around him. Rocky, where did this start?
0: Love, let me be very clear when I start. Love my mom, love my dad, love my grandparents, love my family, aunts, uncles, cousins, everybody who was a part of the process. And, okay, A-N-D, it's a very powerful word. And you can live a life where you have all of your material needs and recognize that there are many things in life that are missing. My parents got divorced when I was young, right before I turned 2. Never lived with my dad growing up. Love my dad. Have the best relationship my dad today I've ever had. My mom's been married and divorced quite a few times, 4 or 5 times. So I went to 13 schools before I graduated high school. Most of those pre-7th grade, because I moved in with my grandparents in 7th grade and I actually went to the same junior high and the same high school. So all those schools are happening pre-7th grade. You know, I didn't realize the term first day of school didn't mean first day at a school until 7th grade. I didn't realize it was a time of year. I thought it was a phrase that we use because this is our first day at this school, which I was always confused why that seemed to happen for everybody else only once. And it seemed to happen for me 2 or 3 times. Right. And so I say all that again. This is not sad, not a sob story, not, oh, woe is me. Like, I'm 41, been to a lot of therapy, have a lot of coaches. Like, I'm feeling okay today. And we're going to come back to that again. And, you know, where I sit today is both a result of every day stacked up over the last 41 years. And, you know, I think we all have a decision daily with work, with practice, not in isolation. We have a decision to say, will I make my past pain a mechanism to protect myself from people, or I use my past pain as a mechanism to propel myself in the direction of my purpose? And I think it's a question we have to ask. That's a question I have to ask myself daily, today, daily. Been married 16 years, got a 9-year-old, got a 6-year-old, good friends, a great community, spent a lot of time, effort, and energy building friendships. And I have to ask myself daily, the guy that gets on Instagram every day and says, you got this, let's go, let's do it. I have to ask myself daily, Rocky, why did you not express to your feelings to your wife? Is it because you are trying to protect yourself because you're afraid if you're honest, she will leave like everyone else? Or are you going to express how you feel because you want to propel yourself in the direction of your purpose, which is to build a committed relationship with someone unlike anything you have ever physically witnessed in your own life? But that's a decision I have to make. That's a question I have to ask myself. No one else is responsible for that other than me. And so I think I look back on my life and go, why was it always so much easier to find value, worth, and fulfillment from strangers than it was from the people that I love most? Is that a problem with them? Or is that a result of my inactivity and my inability to allow myself to be present and fully show up without having the fear that they were going to run away? And I think all of those are parts and pieces of the questions we sort of have to ask ourselves, at least me regularly, maybe for somebody else, you only have to do it quarterly. I tend to have to do it daily to go, what are those things? And so as I look back over my life, I, you know, graduated high school. I was going to go play football. And then I realized, like, right before I graduated, like, I don't even like football. I'm about to go do this for 4 more years. This is a terrible idea. And so then through a slew of events, and I'm going to junior college for a couple of years, and then I transferred to Texas A&M. I graduated from there. I went to a place out in East Texas called Sky Ranch. It's a summer camp for kids. And I worked there for 4 years. I came back to Dallas. I joined a pastoral staff at a church for about 4 years and did that. So I was in full-time ministry for about 8 years right out of college. Got offered a teaching pastor job in 2010. Big church, a few thousand people, said, hey, 26, one tattoo, faux hawk. You think your God's gift to people? Why don't you teach 25 weekends a year? And I said, why don't we not do that? Because that sounds like a bad idea. And so I said no. they said, what do you want to do? And I said, you know, of course, I want to be a wedding photographer. And that was more like, it was a hobby my wife and I had. She had just quit her job. We were just got married, had an apartment, no debt, no kids, one dog. Let's start a business. Why not? This is pre-Instagram. This is pre-Pinterest, pre-personal branding. Like, we got so lucky. So we rode that wave, sort of our entrance into entrepreneurship. And then I started this business about 11 years ago. We found out we were pregnant with our son. And, you know, my wife said, if you could do anything for the rest of your life, what would you want to do? I would love to be a people expert. If I could marry my life experience, which is like the reality of what was, with 8 years of ministry, which is the reality of the deeply caring for the human being, for people. And at this point now, marry that with 15 or so years of entrepreneurship, or we'll call that business or commerce, right? If you could marry history and your past, and you could marry that with a deep care and desire for a human, with the capacity to take that into the market to say, what then shall we do? If I could marry all those things together, if I could be an expert at anything, I'd want to be a people expert. How could I do that? And so a little over a decade ago, started coaching individuals and saying, hey, I had this business. Do you want one? They're like, oh, I'd love to have that. And I was like, hey, I'll show you how. And inside, I'm like, how are we going to show them how? No, it's never going to work. And, you know, you fast forward a decade and you go, I get methodologies and identity mapping, the confidence method, and the influence appraisal, and all these sort of ways. And I think for me, what has helped me in all of that make is for me to say daily with my clients, and every time I get on stage, I start every keynote the same. If you leave today knowing more about me than you know about you, then I failed you. I'm not going home with you. You're going home with you. So buckle in, do the work, show up for yourself. I guarantee you can leave here with something that might actually change your life. Let's get going.
1: Rocky, I love that, bro. And I want to unplug, no pun intended, a few things there. So, you know, the moving, the first day of school. Wow. Like that's so wild. And to hear it from that perspective, because we all had Rockies growing up. Right. Like, we always had the kid that was here for the first part of the year and then not there the next part of the year. Maybe 3 years later, they're back for a little bit and then they're not there again. Did that make you sheltered? Did that make you, not that you didn't trust people, but it was more of, I don't need to get close because this is temporary. Right. Like, was that a rocky feeling?
0: Yeah. I realized about the age of 30 that I was very good at disclosure and very bad at vulnerability. I was very good at giving you what you thought was vulnerability, but for Rocky, it was simply disclosure. I could recount my story for the first probably 5 or 6, 7 years as a keynote speaker. Every, no matter what keynote I gave, every keynote started the same. So I was born in 1983. I was born in Kansas. I only lived there for about a week. Came back to Dallas and I would recount my history, because I felt like if I couldn't recount everything that occurred, I didn't have the credibility to be on a stage for you to hear what I had to say, because I didn't think I had the credibility or expertise in my credentials and or my resume, right? I always joke I'm the only corporate keynote speaker that's never had a resume. Why? Well, because that wasn't my life. My resume is not the certifications I have. Not knocking a certification. They're wonderful. Your boy didn't have any. Why? Because I didn't know that was a thing for me to do at the time when I should have or could have done it, because I was in survival mode. I was in disclosure mode. I was in tell the same thing you need to tell to make them go, man, that guy is open, while making sure you don't tell them anything, because they will use it and they will get you. And so I think as the kid that moved around a bunch, a kid going to school, like, vulnerability now is my number one personal value. It's one of the values in our organization, our business, not because Rocky's an expert at it. Because if I don't do that, I know what life will become. Because if I'm not committed to saying I create the opportunity to see and be seen by others, I will make sure you don't see me and I will absolutely see you. And I've lived that life before, and it was lonely and it was isolating. And as much as people in my life loved me and cared for me, it wasn't until I got married and had my own children that I was at the same house for Christmas more than 1 year in a row. There was no such thing as tradition. There was no such thing as a space where you belonged. You just went where you were allowed.
1: One of the things I probably appreciate the most is the last thing that you were talking about in the first part of the story, which is, again, I'm going to interpret this. You went from vision to action to business. So you just said, I'm going to go do it, right? Like, you and your wife, hey, I'm going to go start this business. You could have easily, college degree, go work for someone, right? Go build up the skill. But the mentality that Rocky Garza has is, hey, I am the opportunity. So let's talk about that. How do you take vision and then put it into action?
0: Yeah, great question. Number one, and some of you are not going to like this answer. You start by recognizing that you're probably not the person that has the vision. So let's throw out a number, right? In your area, there's 100 businesses. Let's say every one of those businesses, at minimum, which we know is crazy, has 100 employees, right? So that's 10,000 people that are employed within 100 businesses. So out of 10,000, 100 of those are asked to be the visionary. You may not be the visionary. So the reason that you are stuck in inactivity is because you are attempting to be something that you were never made and designed to be because you think it will be sexier for you to be the person that has the vision. But out of 100 companies and there's 100 employees, 99 of those are executors, integrators is what their job is. And for whatever reason, there is a singular, maybe two if we're getting wild, people who have a vision and their job is to empower and equip people to take said vision and then go execute it because they don't know how. Now, the difference between you and I in those instances is that we chose the path of most resistance, which was let's be visionaries and then figure out how in the world we're going to make it happen until we can make enough money to pay somebody else to actually do it for us because we realize we don't know what we're doing. And so like that's just a part of what we would call entrepreneurship, right? Now, we chose the path of most resistance. So for most leaders, it's identifying, why don't I back up a second? What is the path for you of least resistance? It is to let go of the mentality that you think you are supposed to carry a vision and discover how can you use your unique gifts and skills to execute the vision. Even inside your own organization, my job today is to take the vision we have to best highest use of Rocky's time and everything else somebody else should be doing. Not because I'm selfish, not because I'm arrogant, not because, oh, I think I'm somebody that I don't have to. You don't want me to be in charge of the schedule. You don't want me to plan the curriculum. You don't want me to create the most dynamic booklet we're going to need to really get you. You wouldn't get one. We wouldn't have a booklet. That's a bad use of my time because I'm not good at it. So I think for leaders to take a step back, number one, you don't own the vision. Now, if you're listening, you're a business owner and you do own the vision, you should ask yourself this question. Am I actually a visionary or do I just have a good idea? Two very different things. I know a lot of integrators who have great ideas, but they're not visionaries. An idea is something that we haven't done yet that's going to solve a problem. A vision is something that most people can't see that changes a generation. Which of those spaces do we want to be in? Not good or bad, not right or wrong. One is not better. One is not worse. What does it make you more valuable? One doesn't make you. Don't put yourself on a chart comparing yourself apples to fish. It doesn't work.
1: Those that aren't going where they need to go, it's because you have a title. And that title usually is CEO, founder, president, insert the highest level for your company. You're not the visionary and you don't allow others to be that. The head of a certain department with a very nice title is not a visionary. But because of the title, they feel like that's their responsibility. But because you won't let that go and you feel like if it's not your idea, I love that you broke down the difference between idea and vision. Because it's not your idea, you're never going to let said employee or said vision happen. The biggest reason that most companies don't grow is because of that. You hold the title, but then you also hold all the cards and you won't play the hand.
0: I want you to imagine if you're a leader currently and ask yourself if visionary and integrator rubs the wrong chord with you and you're thinking, don't tell me what I am, what I'm not. Let's give it an analogy sense because we all like a good analogy. CEO has a vision. Let's say they in fact are the visionary. Wonderful. CEO gets together with all their SLT, ELT, vice presidents, whatever your company calls it. And he casts the vision. Here's what I'm thinking. Here's what we're doing. Now, in that environment, that visionary is tasking all of you in that room to become architects. Go to your unique departments. Go to your areas and draw, create, show them the plan. I'm talking CAD renderings, electrical, plumbing, where it goes, how it stays up, what's the foundational aspect. You've been given the vision, but your job in operations and sales and management and HR and people in training and development, your job is to go architect now the drawing for your people to execute on. So that they can then go and say let me get the plugs. Let me get the wire. Let me go find the electricians. But here's where it breaks down. You walk away from that meeting and you say, I'm now going to go to my team and I'm going to go be the designer. And I'm going to see if they can become the architect. Yet we've created a system of accountability, whether you're in Rockefeller Habits, you're in EOS, you're in pick whatever it is, the systematic way that you're approaching your business. Many of us, number one, aren't the visionary to begin with, and we're trying to cast vision, it doesn't work. Let's assume that you are. I'm going to ask you to go ask your key leaders, the top 5, 6, 7 people in your circle. Are they leaving your office and trying to go be the designer next? Or are they leaving your office to go do their job, which is to go be the architect? I guarantee you, if you will skip that layer and go to your senior director level and ask them if their leaders are coming to them with plans or with thoughts, 90% of the time, if you have a problematic organization and you're not growing the way you think, it's because your leaders leave the meeting with you. They go into a meeting and they take your plan, your dreams, they turn it into their own dreams in their own way. They're not actually building plans. So your directors have no idea what to do, and the lack of communication, the lack of lateral leadership, and so on. So I could not agree with you more that we want to hold the cards because we think it's going to make us important, when we have to ask ourselves, are we willing to play the hand? Because ultimately we're trying to win the game.
1: How important is creating a winning culture for an organization? Again, these are the words of Mick and Mick only. I see so many times where it's on to the next project, on to the next task, on to the next problem. And as entrepreneurs, we get in that grind because that's who we are. But remember, everyone on your team isn't an entrepreneur. That's why they work with you, right? So I learned early on to celebrate wins for my team. Even if I'm not a person, like, honestly, I don't need to celebrate a win. Like, my thing is, if I'm in the game, I'm supposed to win. However, the game isn't about me. The win is never about me. And so if I didn't celebrate that and create winning cultures and create even small situations where people can get the confidence to win, right? Like, I personally think that's problem number two with most businesses. Again, I don't care the size. I can go to another Fortune 5 company where the mentality is on to the next one. But the companies that celebrate small success usually have a much better culture.
0: Yeah, totally. Let's go back to our phrase earlier. Culture is not what you pontificate. It's what you tolerate. That's Rocky's fancy word because I like rhyming. Culture is not what you say it is. It's what behavior you allow. Now, I think in order for us to sort of go to that place, let's redefine the definition of tolerance, meaning what do we tolerate? Because I think oftentimes we default to tolerance is the lowest, least common denominator. What will I tolerate? That's the least amount of effort. Well, I've never been inside a thriving organization. And I'm not talking about just top line revenue. I'm saying thriving culturally, community driven, giving back. People want to be there. A low attrition, high retention. Pick a category that we want to say we measure a company's success. I've never been to one that was doing that, where what they tolerated was the bare minimum. What they tolerated was excellence. Is celebration tolerated? Or is celebration the level of tolerance by which we expect? See, I think we can even take the same word and it's the way we use it to go, we don't tolerate that, or we only tolerate. Oh, wait, all of a sudden, one just became terrible and negative and the other one just became empowering. Hey, just so you know, we're an organization that we absolutely tolerate celebration. We tolerate excellence. We tolerate meeting our metrics. We tolerate daily behavior, daily activity. We only tolerate you being on time. That's what we do here. We expect you to join us in that because this is not just who we say we are. You should be able to tell by the actions of people in our organization. This is exactly what we do. And so I think so often in times, to your point, we go to places and we go on to the next one. Let's get to the next thing. All right, we crush that project. What's the next project we have to do? And in all of that, I'm not wanting to slow us down at all. I love a good metric, a KPI. What gets measured gets accomplished. I mean, we've heard a million times. You can go see 1,000 memes on it today. We understand that. And A-N-D, not but, get rid of that word. A-N-D is the third or fourth time I've spelled that word out for us today. If you're listening, I hope you caught on here. And do I check the box of tucking my kids in bed because they have to go to sleep? Or do I only tolerate the behavior in myself? It is to lay in bed with my son, to tell him how proud I am, to remind him that his father loves him. And no matter what happens, dad is always going to be in your corner because that's the behavior for myself that I will tolerate nothing less. One of those says, good night, son, go to bed. One says, this is the level by which I operate because I will tolerate nothing less in my life. And I use an example about kids or family or wherever you are in your life because I find we so often, especially as coaches, especially as speakers who spend a lot of our time in the business space, we are so quick to use a business example that is forgotten. But if you can use a personal example, it will almost always translate into business. Because I can tell you what I think about most days, not business. What's the behavior you tolerate when you wake up? What's the behavior you tolerate when you go to bed?
1: Man, Rocky, could talk to you forever in a day, as you know. Last question I want to ask you, actually there's two, but the first one is the importance of self-awareness. You're one of the most self-aware people that I know. And I always tell people you can't be relatable with others if you're not self-aware. How important has that been for you? And more importantly, how important should it be for others?
0: I mean, I think it is paramount of importance to be self-aware, because that allows us to, when we are aware of ourself, we will reflect others back on us and assume it's about us. That makes you relatable, right? Like we'll go forward and then we'll do a little theory we have called the upside down. When I am self-aware, it means I'm aware of myself, meaning I can go into an environment with another human being and I can be exponentially more aware of you and what is unique and specific and distinct to you, not what is a reflection of my own fear. So when I know that I am confident in me, I can see you for you, no pun intended. I don't have my glasses on today, but I can see you through your glasses. Where we lack self-awareness though, we view everything through our glasses. And so every action was about me. Everything you said was about me. Every decision you made was about me. The issues you have is because you're unaware of yourself and you think it's their fault, right? And so self-awareness is not, I think currently it's not deemed, I don't deem it as valuable and important so that I can sit in a room and look in a mirror and go, yeah, that's me. And that's a component of it. I want to be able to look in a mirror and recognize myself. Yes, but I want to be able to get in front of you and look at you and recognize you. Not see it as a reflection of me. And I think that self-awareness really asks us to, let's make it really simple. Just ask yourself, you're listening, ask yourself this question. Do you spend more time at the window or do you spend more time in the mirror? And most of us spend more time looking out the window, trying to find the reflection of anything valuable and hope that it was us, because we haven't been willing to get in front of the mirror to say actually what it is.
1: Love it. Love it, man. Last question for you. What is Rocky's because? What's that deeper purpose that's deeper than your why?
0: Yeah. I have, and probably will, up until this point, spent my life discovering who am I? Why does it matter? And is it of any importance? Am I unique? Has anybody decided that uniqueness was valuable? And can I do anything with that uniqueness? On repeat. Again and again and again and again and again. Over the last 40 plus years or so, I have begun to realize the answer to that is yes. I am unique. Not better, not worse, not actually even on a scale related to any other human being. There is no one in the world like me. And. And I am equally valuable to every other person on earth. And they are as equally valuable to me. If I can utilize my life, my past, my history, my current day experiences, my future vision, the love of people in my life, if I can use that such that I can not only continue to discover that for myself, but lead people to the place to get in front of the mirror and see that they are unique, to remind them that it is good, not just true, that's confirmation, good affirmation, and allow them to take any step towards creating good in the world because of how they were made, designed, and created. That's a really, really good use of my time. And that starts with my kids. That starts with my wife. That starts with me. And if by chance I get to do that professionally, what an incredible life I've lived.
1: Ladies and gentlemen, he has been Rocky Garza. Rocky, brother, I appreciate you more than you know. Where can people follow, find you? What's new that Rocky has coming up or going out?
0: Yeah, no, absolutely. You can follow me on we're on all platforms, Instagram, Facebook, TikTok, LinkedIn, YouTube. It's just at Rocky Garza. Look for the bald guy with big eyebrows. There's not a lot of Rockies out there that look like me and Mick. So find us. We'll be out there in that space. And then if you're looking to just how you can get engaged in what we're doing outside of just a regular follow, you can go to rockygarza.com/confidence. 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You can check out our next upcoming event. 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You can register, grab your seat there. We'd love to have you where we walk through what it looks like to lead without losing yourself. And we go through that on a monthly basis, free of charge to you. And we'd love to have you at that with us. 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
1: We need to make that happen. So much so, Rocky, I'm going to go on and choose one that I'm actually going to attend. And maybe I'll invite a couple of people to come with me. So if you want to go with me to a Rocky Garza event, live and in person with the man, the myth, the legend, Rocky Garza himself, message me, Rocky Garza. And I'm going to select two people and we're going. How about that?
0: Let's go. Man, I'd love that, man. I'd be honored. I'd be honored.
1: No, I'm going to be the honored one. Like, that's going to happen. That is totally going to happen. Rocky, appreciate you, man. I'm going to reach out in the morning and make sure your knees feel good. Your Achilles is still intact.
0: Thank you.
1: Because, you know, I did that same thing and I tore an Achilles and I was like, okay, I'm not 25 anymore.
0: That's right. That's right. Well, I'm just going to keep playing and remind myself that I'm also not 25. So your boy's not trying to do anything fancy. I'm going to go with the easy layup or the nice free throw shot outside of that. Hey, I'll get to the end of the court when I get there.
1: That's what you say, and then you're going to get challenged. You're going to feel good, right? You're going, oh, I got the juice. I still got it. And then
0: That's right. That's right. So, I'll just keep my mind, hey, Rocky, you got no juice, my boy. You got no juice. Just be a human. Just do that instead.
1: Rocky, I love you, brother. Means the world to have you, sir.
0: Thank you so much. Thank you. Appreciate it.
1: For all the viewers and listeners, remember, your because is your superpower. Go unleash it.
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1: Ladies and gentlemen, welcome to another exciting episode of Mick Unplugged. And today we have a dynamic force in the sports industry. He's a former Marine and Army veteran. He's a current NFL agent and the founder of Forever Athlete Management. With a relentless drive and commitment to excellence, he represents top-tier athletes, guiding them to success on and off the field. Please welcome my guy, someone who's turned into one of my best friends in the world, the tenacious, the visionary, the dedicated, Mr. Damian Knight. Damian, how you doing, brother?
4: Man, I'm good. Thank you for having me on today.
1: Dude, I appreciate the human being that you are. Like, I've learned so much about you, like obviously through social, following your path, but then just, you're just an overall great dude, man. And like, I just appreciate you for being the dude that you are. I want to start with your military background.
4: I wouldn't trade it for anything else, right? It taught me a lot of lessons. I joined super young. Like, I graduated high school at 16 years old, thought the military was my way out. You know, I had to get out of town. So joined the Marine Corps and early on got identified to be part of this like nuclear reaction team where, you know, I had to go through this big selection and everything was super, a lot of red tape to get into, like realistically, right? Made me grow up really quick, especially for a 17-year-old kid, you know, and then very quickly was put in charge of people and assets and seeing things that people only see in movies. And it was awesome. I feel like it made me mature a lot quicker than my peers. You know, I would go back home on leave and I'm 18 years old telling people to be careful and be responsible and this and that, and all they're thinking about is the party on Friday night or whatever. Right. So I made a lot of really good friends, lifelong connections there at my first duty station in South Georgia. And then I had a couple options of where to go after, and California popped up as one. And I was like, man, I've never been more west of like Mississippi at this point in my life. So I was like, let's do it, man. Jumped in, ended up getting stationed in 29 Palms, California. I always told people it's in the middle of nowhere, but in the middle of everything. You know, everything in life is what you make of it. And I was about 2 hours from Vegas, 2.5 hours from LA, 2.5 hours from San Diego. So if you wanted to do something, you were in the prime location. You know, one thing that I did early on was take in a lot of guidance and leadership from everyone. I just wanted to learn. I volunteered for literally everything, even the things that going back, I wish I wouldn't have volunteered for. I learned a lot and was able to develop myself as like kind of a servant leader. And that's something that I transition into this NFL space of like, how can I best lead these high level athletes that they don't always have it all together, right? So they need that mentorship and that guidance and that what's next planning. And that's what I feel the military was able to help me really transition into the space.
1: I appreciate that so much, man. Like I said, you know, I'm definitely thankful for the service that you put in, and more importantly, the servant leadership that you have, right? To not let it stop there. But I want to unpack something you just said, man. So you graduated at 16?
4: I had a mission. My mission was to get out of town, right? So I went to my guidance counselor my junior year of high school, and I was like, how do I get out of here? And they're like, well, if you want to, you could take night school, right? So I was going to school normal, like 9 to 4 o'clock every day, whatever it was. And then I would go work. I had a job. I was working at Zaxby's. I was working there from about 5 to 8 every day. And then I would leave there and go to the technical college in town and take school with adults that were trying to get their GEDs. I was taking like a couple extra English classes and math classes just to check the boxes. And I ended up graduating with like a 2.7 GPA, but I got out of there, man. It was a super busy senior year. You know, everybody has these stories of their senior year, how wild and crazy it was, man. Mine was, I started grinding right away. I was trying to get out of town.
1: All right. So now let's fast forward to, you're now officially out of the military. What led you to the path of sports agency life?
4: There was like multiple things that kind of led me into this path. And, you know, I got out of the Marine Corps, didn't know what I wanted to do with my life, but I knew how to shoot guns, right? So I started working at these gun ranges and at gun stores, just trying to make it make sense. After about 4 or 5 months, I was like, man, I need to be back in the military in some capacity. So I joined the Florida Army National Guard to try to become a Green Beret, actually. I went through this thing called a Special Forces Readiness Evaluation, where I actually got selected through this process to be able to continue training. And then I started college kind of simultaneously, definitely bit off a little more than I could chew. It was great, man. I started playing rugby in college, doing all this stuff. I was in probably the best shape of my life, trying to do all these things at one time. And I remember I was working at a gun store. I ended up meeting an athlete who played for the Jacksonville Jaguars, who's now actually one of my best friends. And I just kind of seen how he was treated by agents along the way and kind of like forgotten about here and there. And it reminded me of the military and all those times where I was forgotten about or kind of treated like a number when I knew, like, hey man, I'm the guy. Like, why are you treating me like a number? You know? Yeah. And so I wanted to take that and apply it, you know, hey, how can I help these guys? You know, during COVID, I went and I was actually a contractor for the Department of State as a sniper. There was nothing else to do. The world was shut down. So let me go make some money. And I did that for a while. I actually got stuck in Afghanistan because flights quit happening. I was supposed to be there for 3 months, ended up being there for like 7.5, 8 months. Came back, met my wife. After that, man, she kind of convinced me to start my first business doing security consulting and teaching people to shoot. And obviously it was easy. It was a lot of fun. I was able to do all the stuff I liked from the military, but leave all the stuff I hated behind. And ended up teaching like a handful of NFL players. It started becoming a trend. It wasn't just one NFL player who would complain about their agent. It was, you know, this guy and this guy, or maybe they wouldn't complain directly, but they'd be like, hey man, this guy's tripping. You know, like he's got to figure this out. And I'd be like, you know, just kind of take notes. I didn't really ask many questions. I was just taking notes. And finally asked one of my friends, like, hey, do you think I should do this? He's like, oh, 100%, man, you kill it. And I was like, all right, when you hear that from someone in the space, you just got to, you know, Jesus, take the wheel. You got to do it, man.
1: Yeah.
4: And so talked to my wife about that too. It was a really big decision. And she was like, yeah, you can do anything you put your mind to. She's a rock star, man. Like without her, who knows where I'd be. And I went back to school, got my master's degree and, you know, went through the process to become an agent, which I did not do nearly enough research for.
1: Tell us about that process. What is that process like?
4: You have to have a master's degree or better, like a terminal degree. So like a lawyer, doctor, or something of that nature. And then you go through this application process, which opens up every January. And they make it sound like it's just a normal job application. You know, you pay your fee and that's it. But then you open it up and it's like 160 pages. And you're like, what am I getting myself into? I felt like I was back in the military about to try to go for a top secret security clearance. You know, you fill this thing out and it's asking you for references and everything you did. And a lot of jobs I've had, I've like let people know like, hey, I'm going to put you down as a reference. There was no way in my head I thought the NFL was going to reach out to every single reference I put down. And I started getting called from Marines that I hadn't talked to in 10 years that were like, hey, bro, why did the NFL just call me? And I was like, oh, no. So I started like backtracking, trying to get everybody up and let them know. Anyways, you do this application in January. It's due by February. And then they go like radio silent. You don't hear anything from them at all until about May. And then all of a sudden they're like, hey, man, congratulations. You're eligible to take the test. And they send you, you have all these materials that are sent to you. And I remember looking at it through the same lens I did in the military, which is when I was given information, I would just memorize it.
1: Yeah.
4: But this was like 700 pages. And I had 2 months and I was like, oh no, I can't memorize this. And I thought I was going to. I told my wife, I was like, I'm going to sit right here every night when the kids go to bed. I'm going to memorize a couple pages. And I opened it up and I closed it right back and I slid it aside. I was like, you know what? We have a seminar in a couple months. They'll teach me everything I need to know. I just trusted the process, man. And I really didn't open the book at all until I went to that 5-day seminar. And you go to the seminar and, you know, they're teaching you so much information. So basically you go to the seminar like 7 or 8 every morning until about 5 p.m. And then what I was doing from 5:30 p.m. until midnight was studying all the information they just taught us. And I did that for 5 days. On the 6th day, you take the test. I was hearing all these horror stories about people, because if you fail it the first time, you can take it again in a year. Fail it the second time, you have to come back in 5 years. I'm hearing horror stories. There was a lady in our class who's like, this is my 4th time taking the test. You know, and I'm no mathematician, but I'm over here crunching the numbers.
1: That's a life journey right there, right?
4: And I was like, what do you do for a living? She's like, I'm an attorney. And I was like, oh no. I was like, if an attorney can't pass this, and this is like a very law heavy book, I was like, this is a wrap. I remember I called my wife after the test, because the biggest thing people tell you is they time out. They lose track of time because the questions are too dense. You have basically 3 minutes a question. You know, when I did my average time at the end of this, I finished it in about 40 seconds a question. And I called my wife and I was like, hey, I finished. And she was like, oh no, how was it? And I was like, I definitely failed. Like, there's no way I finished that quickly and people are struggling with time unless I misinterpreted every single question. And I really think the thing that helped me the most is that I wasn't an attorney. So I didn't read too deeply into every single question. And like, I'm very good at, for my time in the military, they give you a mission and you have to sift through a lot of BS, you know, to find out what you actually have to do as a unit. So it's the same thing. I just went through, and it may be a 1,000 word question that you're only looking for 8 words, you know? And so like, I'm pretty good at skimming that and finding what I needed. And you take this test in July and you don't even find out. Again, it goes silent until October. So I finally got the call in October that I passed and hit the ground running, man. Never look back.
1: I love that, man. I love what you just said about, you know, you just answered the question. And that, to me, that correlates in life too, because a lot of times people, I think they feel like they need to give you more words than are actually needed, or they need to paint a picture that isn't there. But most of the time, we just want the answer, right? Like, I don't need Damien to talk to me for 20 minutes when he could have just said 5 words and I could have got to where I'm going, right? And I think that's where people miss, and especially leaders. Sometimes your team just needs the answer. Sometimes they just need the vision. Sometimes they just need to say, hey, we're going over here, so that they know, all right, we're going over there.
4: Correct.
1: So going back to that test really quick, like, what's, for the common person, what's something on that test, without like going through a question, but what's something that as a sports agent, you have to know that most people don't think that you have to know, or a rule that you have?
4: You know, like, one thing that people probably don't associate with sports agents having to know is like the benefits, like health benefits that players get, right? So obviously you expect us to know money. You expect us to know contract values, that kind of thing, because that's negotiation. But what we also have to know is, if a player gets hurt because of an injury, how do you guide them through that process, right? What does their medical recovery look like? It's not always as easy as the player is going to get help by the team. They could get released by the team and need 1, 2, 3 opinions, go on workman's comp. Now we have to navigate that state's workman's comp on top of the NFL's processes.
1: Talk to us about getting your first couple of clients. Like, I know you had some friends that asked for advice and this and that, but then when ink has to go to paper, it becomes a little bit different.
4: Right? 100%. Part of my initial thought process was like, hey, I know all these guys and they're coming up on contract years and they trust me. Like, we're boys. They're about to sign with me. This is going to be awesome. It's going to be a slam dunk. And that was just not the case. I become an agent. I'm texting all my friends like, hey, man, I made it. And they're like, cool. Like, are you going to work for a big agency? And I was like, well, you know, I reached out to a couple, and I'm not going to name them, but like, their morals and ethics just didn't align with mine, right? Mm. So for that reason, I actually met someone else through the process of becoming an agent. We started our own agency together, right? So I have a business partner in this whole thing, Jeffrey Poe. I was like, nah, man, I'm going to do my own thing. And almost every player would be like, oh, that's bold. And I'd be like, oh, what do you mean? They're like, well, how about I make a call and you can work with my agent? And I'm like, oh man, like, what am I getting my hands into? You know, I'm like, no, man, I trust myself. I know the process. Like, I'm going to kill it. None of those players signed with me, but I will say that those players would check in on me through the process. They'd ask me, they'd, you know, tell me about certain athletes that maybe aren't even in the NFL. They never made it, but it was their friend, so they could kind of connect me with them. But largely, man, connecting with these athletes, it's like online dating. You're sliding into DMs. You watch. So, you know, The Office now is, you know, Saturday watching a football game. And then you see a player who looks flashy and fast, and you look up his stats, and then you turn around and you read every report that's ever been written. And then you find him on Instagram and you go, hey man, you looked really good on Saturday. You know, like, I love the way that you attacked the ball. Would you like to talk? You know, and it's like, it's really hit or miss. And obviously it's a little bit more in depth than that, but that's really what it feels like. You'll have players that, you know, they leave you on read and it kind of hurts your heart a little bit. You're like, man, I thought I put a lot into that message. And then you have players that'll immediately hit you back, or you have players that'll never, ever even open the message because they have so many followers, you get lost in the mix. You know, I got really fortunate. I guess it's a mixture of being fortunate and having a drive that a lot of other people don't. Last year, October came around and they're like, hey, this counts as one of your years, you know, being certified. You only have 3 years to sign somebody or you expire. And I'm like, oh, I'm getting somebody year one. That was my whole goal. I'm getting somebody. And so I went through and started looking at every team across America, hopefully like thinking that I could get someone in Florida. That we got someone at FAMU, luckily, but like outside of that, man, Florida's untouchable for me. I'm over here in Mississippi, Auburn, the Carolinas, you name it. You know, I was able to collectively as an agency, we signed over 10 people in year one. You know, we were able to get 9 people into the NFL in year one. Out of those people, of the ones that I directly was kind of like the lead agent on, 2 of them stuck in the NFL. So I had 2 players stick in the NFL year one. And the other ones, we all got 2 or 3 tryouts for. So it's not like they had one opportunity. We were able to provide them all the opportunity, which is really our job at the end of the day. You know, I can't play football for you. You know, unfortunately, I wish I could, man. If I could, I'd be in a different tax bracket because I'd be out there.
1: I love that. So which one of you came up with the name of the agency? So Forever Athlete Management.
4: That is a good question, man. We had a list, a laundry list of about 100 names, and we hated every single one of them. And so instead of just like throwing them away, I started making logos. Like sometimes you have to see it, and nothing was sticking, man. Like nothing. And I was sitting on the couch one day, just got done playing with my daughter. I just had a beer, and I was sitting there and I was like, what am I doing here? Like, what is this agency about? And the biggest thing is I don't want a player to ever think like we're going to ditch them. Like, hey, you used to be a guy and now we're going to forget about you. Like, no, I want to help you through retirement. Even if you had 1 year in the NFL or 10 years in the NFL, I want to see you succeed afterwards too, right? And so I was sitting there and I was like, forever. And I just got stuck on the word forever. One of my boys hit me up. He texted me. He's like, hey, fam, what's up? And I was like, fam. I was like, hold on, forever. And I just sat there and finally I sent it to my partner and he was like, nah, man, that ain't it. And I was like, what do you mean? Like, this is crazy. Like, this is so good. And the next day he called me up. He's like, hey, man, I was thinking about that. Like, I actually think you're onto something. And so I made the logo up and, you know, put it on a website. And we were like, oh, man, this is it. This is, you know, because it just is who we are. Like, cool. It's cool branding, right? But also, like, we treat every player like you are family. And that's not just being corny. Like, I know about your mom, your dad, your sister.
1: I love that. And I actually was going to ask you, which is a great segue, because on the podcast, we talk about your because, right? That thing that's deeper than your why, like your true purpose. And so when I see FAM, right, Forever Athlete Management, I'm like, Damon's got a because somewhere around there, whether it is family, whether it is legacy, there's a because somewhere. So this is the right opportunity for me to ask, what's your because, brother?
4: I don't think I've ever heard it worded that way. And I love that, though. Like, what is the because? And again, like, because I don't want to see guys get left behind. I don't want to see guys get forgotten about. And you hear this statistic of your NFL players 3 years after the NFL are broke. And I realized that the NFL doesn't require us to make them have a financial advisor. That's kind of crazy to me. So I don't require you to. However, I highly, highly, highly recommend it. And we've already vetted a handful of them. So I make you vet them as well as part of the process. You want to join FAM, you're joining and you have to like kind of abide by what we are going with, right? Our system. I just don't want any of these guys to call me 3 years after the NFL and go, man, you got a job because I'm broke. I need something, right? I don't want them to feel trapped.
1: So you told us a little bit about what it's like being an agent. Yeah. Talk to the common folk like me about these contracts, right? Because we see these 5-year, I mean, now I'm going to outdate myself now. 5-year, $200 million probably isn't even surface level anymore for a lot of these folks. But you see these big numbers and then we always hear, yeah, but you got to go back to the guarantee because that's what the real contract is. So talk to the common folk about what these contracts really are. What do you look for when you go to negotiate? And then from a player's perspective, what are some things that they should be looking for in these contracts too?
4: Yeah, so that's a good point. You know, when you talk about guarantees and in reality, you know, talking to the common people, if you take someone who's been in real estate, right? When someone has been in real estate and they go to sell their house, or someone who hasn't been in real estate and they go to sell their house, what they're going to do is they're going to look at comps in the area. how much did my neighbor sell his house for? How much was my house sold for in the past? And what does the current market look like, right? It's kind of the same thing with players. Cool. So I got a wide receiver who has these stats and he played in these years. Let me look at every other receiver who is similar in height and weight and shape and play size and the years that they played and see how much that guy got, you know? Okay, so now we have our comparison amount. And a lot of people, they'll look at it as like, hey, the Jacksonville Jaguars, they were offering me $1 million, right? But no guarantee. You know, or we'll say like the LA Chargers, they were going to give me $2 million with $1 million guaranteed. At face value, you look at it as, all right, well, if I go there, it's double the amount. And the total amount of Jacksonville is guaranteed in LA, right? Which is great, you would think. But now, dial back a little bit. We have to look at the tax rate for those cities, right? And where are you playing your games? Because a lot of people don't understand. You don't just get taxed for the state you're in. You get taxed for every single city you play in. And so if I'm on a West Coast team, I'm probably playing a little more on the West Coast. And we know those tax rates are higher, right?
1: Versus the entertainment tax in California.
4: Right? Yeah, man. Yeah. And so a lot of the times when you look at those West Coast contracts, it will be a lot higher for that reason. And people are like, oh, he must just be a better player. It's like, no, in order to be there, he needed more money to survive. I would say that's kind of one thing to look at, but the guarantee is always the biggest thing. You could look at a contract and say, you know, you're getting a 3-year, $5 million contract, but four is guaranteed. That's awesome. You know, or you could get that same 3 years at the same location for $15 million, but none is guaranteed. You have to really ask yourself, what do I think I'm going to get, right? So if it's not guaranteed, there's probably incentives, right? We'll keep it with wide receivers. Maybe he has to have X amount of touchdowns or X amount of first downs, or he has to, you know, have 1,000 yards receiving every year to get $1 million bonus, like whatever it is. And it's not just betting on yourself. A lot of players will be like, man, I'll bet on myself. I'm the best. It's great that you're willing to bet on yourselves, but you have to look at this whole thing as a business now. And they're bringing in other receivers with similar incentives, you know, and then the coaches know the incentives. So sometimes, you know, in certain situations, quarterbacks or whoever will try to help you with that incentive. There's a lot that goes into it, man. And I would say one of the other big things to look at, and you know, it's back on that guarantee thing, is when you're looking at a guarantee, things are guaranteed regardless of skill, injury. And if you're a guy who's had a bunch of injuries and you can get a guarantee that says, hey, even if I re-tear the same ACL I've torn 3 times, I'm guaranteed a couple million, maybe it's worth you taking some off the top to have guaranteed generational wealth. Yeah, I think it's funny that when you get into this industry, and this isn't with everybody, but when you get into this industry and you're talking to a player about $5 million and they're like, man, that's not much money.
1: I have another question. I'm going to ask it and tie it to the real world for a second. Okay. So let's just say I'm a salesperson and I get hired and, you know, they tell me I'm going to make $65,000, $70,000 a year with incentives and bonuses. I could make $100,000. And I bust my butt and I go, I'm the number one salesperson. I make $100,000. Next year, they hire someone else and they give them a base that starts at 100. And then now all of a sudden they're making 150, but I'm still the best salesperson out there and I can only make $100,000. So now I'm going to tie that scenario to the sports world. How do you deal with the ego, right? So you sign someone or someone signs this year and they're the number one highest paid wide receiver. Well, then 6 months later, another team signed somebody and now they're the highest paid wide receiver. You've got that ego to deal with a lot with athletes. How do you manage that ego?
4: That's kind of twofold. So one, when we're going through our process of finding athletes, we try to really screen for that, you know, and that's hard because sometimes it'll come out later in life, right? But we really try to screen for that and like really do a lot of character evaluation on our players. But I would say if I was faced with that situation, you just have to be honest with the player. Be like, look, you were the best. Now you have to prove that you're the best again because you're currently under a contract. You signed, right? You know, if you compare it to the national debt, unfortunately, our debt keeps growing, right? So the budget for the NFL keeps growing every single year. And so that debt that America has, things are going to adjust according to that debt, what percentage people are taking of it. It's the same thing with a salary cap, right? Every year that salary cap grows, you are already locked in, right? You're locked into whatever it is. And so now this player can get a larger percentage. So it's really about how do we look at this in the future and make sure you're the highest paid again. So in order to do that, you have to swallow your pride for, you know, whether it's 1 year, 2 years, 3 years, right? And go out there and show why you're better than him every single year, you know, show why you deserve to make more than him every single year. So when that day does come, it's not even a question of if he's there, if he's lost a step, if he's worth the money. They're going to be throwing the money at you. Yeah, the ego may be there and then be like, hey, man, screw that. Release me. I got to go somewhere else. But the reality of it is, a lot of times, even if you get released by that team because you feel this is a personal attack, when another team picks you up, they're picking up the same contract.
1: For everybody that's listening, what Damian is saying is keep working, right? Like, let your work be your work. A lot of times we start thinking about or comparing to others. At the end of the day, if you're good at what you do, again, I don't care what industry you're in, what position you're in, I don't care what you do. If you are good at what you do, people notice. But it's the moment that you stop and you want to compare or you want to complain, people notice that too. People notice the work and people notice the not work as well.
4: Yeah. And everybody's at a different point.
1: What do you look for in the athletes you're bringing on?
4: It's kind of a revolving door, right? Like it's constant. But I would say for me personally and as an agency, what we value, right? And I'll say it time and time again, and some people take it the wrong way, but when you really unpack it and understand what I'm saying, it's a good thing. So what I look for are great people who are good football players, because you can take a great person who's good at football and make them better at football. Right? That is very possible. But if you have a person who's a great football player, they're a killer on the field, but they're not a good person, it's a lot harder to make that adjustment and make a character adjustment at 23, 25, 26 years old. Right? And I'm not saying that's not something I'm willing to do. I'm willing to help mentor and guide you and try to develop you, but some of those people don't want it. Hey, I am the guy. I'm the best corner in the NCAA. I don't need to be a better person, right? Like that's kind of the attitude you'll get. The reason that I'm looking for those great people is because, for example, a guy like Swayze Bozeman, right, who played college football for 7 years, right? 2 years in junior college, 5 years at Southern Mississippi, had some injuries along the way. Such a great guy and a high work ethic that we knew once he gets his foot in the door, they're not letting him go. Like we just knew that. And the thing is, like when I went to the AFC championship game and I'm down on the field and I was meeting the linebackers coaches and defensive coordinators, they're like, Swayze Bozeman, that is one of the best people I've ever met. You know, and that's what I want to hear, right? He's obviously in the room for a reason still, right? But he's one of those people when there's an optional linebackers meeting, he may be the only person who shows up. And that goes a long way. And if you're one of those guys with an ego or a chip on your shoulder and you don't show up to that, like you said, people will notice when you don't show up just as much as they'll notice you do show up, you know, and sometimes even more. They'll be like, man, he didn't show up to this meeting today. You could have been there 29 days out of 30 of the month and you missed that one day. And everybody in the office is going to talk about the one day you didn't show up. That's what we look for, man. And a lot of the times everything else follows after that, right? You find this person who's a great person, someone who is receptive to criticism, right? And I just keep it real with these guys.
1: So for the athlete that's listening or watching this podcast, why Forever Athlete Management? Why FAM? Why should they choose you?
4: You know, you have over 1,000 agents as of this year. I don't know the exact number, but it's between 150 and 200 agents actually have people on a roster. That's it. Right. So we're looking at about 20% of agents actually have someone somewhere. And if you look at myself and my partner, we have 5 people in the NFL. So we're not, it's not like, hey, we accidentally got a guy on the practice squad. Like, no, what we're doing is working. Right. And we're going to keep building. And the thing is, why we're different is I'm never going to give an athlete an intern's phone number. Right. Or a secretary. You're always going to be able to get a hold of me, my business partner. We have another guy who does just endorsements, another guy who just does PR, and you'll have all of their cell phone numbers. You're going to have the guy's cell phone numbers. Right. It's never going to be, oh, can I take a message? Like, no, you're getting a hold of somebody. Right. And that's no matter how big we get. So again, I say we've been growing. So we have guys we're doing NIL for in college, and we have our pros. We even have one in the UFL now. Like we are getting everywhere quick. And so we brought in another agent who's actually NFL and NBA certified, right? So eventually there's going to be an NBA branch of FAM as well. And that's what we intend to keep doing. As we get more athletes, we're bringing in more agents that are like-minded to keep that ratio high. So you always have someone you can reach out to and you never get lost in the mix.
1: I love that, brother. Any final words of wisdom for the people?
4: Man, I guess if there are any other athletes out there listening to this, what I would say is the money is going to come. Don't get so wrapped up in the money now. If you focus on your education and you focus on your development, your personal development on and off the field, the money is going to come.
1: Where can people find and follow my guy, Damian Knight?
4: Yes, I'm on Instagram, NFL underscore agent underscore Damian Knight, as well as Forever Athlete Management. That's our @. We're also on X as Fam Agency. And yeah, if you guys want, you can shoot me a DM. If you have any questions, I'm an open book. And yeah, our website is foreverathletemanagement.com. If
1: athletes, slide into his DMs.
4: Yeah.
1: Slide into his DMs. He's ready.
4: Yes, sir.
1: Man, I appreciate you for taking time. I know how busy you are and I know how hectic your schedule is. So it means the world to me that you took some time to spend with us, man. So I appreciate you, brother.
4: Yeah. No, again, I appreciate you having me on here and I look forward to going back and watching this.
1: You got it, man. And for all the viewers and listeners, remember, your because is your superpower. Go unleash it.
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0: 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We all felt the connection, you know, like that brother and sisterhood.
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4: Today, we are talking about the Mecca of comedy, the rise of stand-up comedy in Washington, D.C. Look, you can catch this on Amazon Prime Video, Apple TV, and just a word for the wise, Tubi is free, but any platform you want to catch this on, you should do it. It is phenomenal. It is a great documentary. And if you're like me, you want to know how things went down. Why does DC have so many comedians? I mean, it's something I always tell Black people, just in general, if you can't make it in DC, you can't make it anywhere in the United States of America. And this is true for comedy as well. Today, some of the stars that are on the Mecca of Comedy are joining me.
3: First up, Sylvia Traymore Morrison.
4: First Black female impressionist. First Black female writer for Saturday Night Live. She hosted the Roast of the Champ. Yes, no one other than Muhammad Ali, the greatest, at the legendary Apollo Theater. She's a comedian and author and just an amazing person. And then we have Andy Evans. He is a stand-up comic, author, and playwright. Look, we're going to call him today the Comedy Counselor.
5: Hello.
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6: Key Touch, you know I'm always happy to be with you. I'm always happy. I love your energy. I love how you bring it. I love how you are so respectful and you have all of your information. It's just in check. You don't play. You come to tell people a story. You come, you bring it. Yes, you do. So thank you. Thank you for having me.
4: Oh,
5: it sounds like Sylvia Traymore Morrison over there talking.
6: That's me, Andy. How you doing? Look, I've watched the Mecca of Comedy. I'm sorry, Keith, I just want to tell him this. I've watched the Mecca of Comedy. Every comedian seemed like they talked about you and what you did for them and how you brought forth the whole, you know, I was like, come on, Andy.
5: I'm waiting for him to send money, okay? Quit talking. Send cash.
4: So, Andy, you going to put out ways for them to donate? I'll give you a chance to do that because, man, I learned so much watching that. I learned so much watching that. And Andy, you said on the Mecca of Comedy that DC has the most sophisticated crowds. Does that equate to hardest to make laugh because this is a serious, educated town?
5: Yeah. Well, you know, actually, I kind of got that from Burry Gordy came to Washington when they reopened the Howard Theater and he got the Lifetime Achievement Award. It was given to him by Smokey Robinson. And he said the first place he sent Motown back in the 70s was Washington, D.C. Because if you could make it in D.C., you could make it anywhere in the country. And the reason why he said that was because D.C. have seen the best of everything. So if you was really original and you was really different and you had something unique, then the crowd will accept you. But you couldn't be fake. I mean, think about this. The Apollo was opened in 1930. The Howard Theater opened in 1910, which means all the greats back at Louis Armstrong and all Bessie Smith and all the great comedians and performers, they was coming to the Howard Theater and they said it was like coming home because all the segregation that was going on, all the Jim Crow laws that was happening. So, yeah, D.C. is one of the places that's truly unique. And I'll add this to it. Not only is it the nation's capital where you have some of the most sophisticated politicians and a city that is wrapped around a Black community. That's why it's called Chocolate City. And when you think about it, when you really think about it, what makes DC so unique is that it has a high level of sophisticated thinking and discussions going on all the time in D.C. because we constantly dealing with the federal government, the politicians, and just pure survival in the Black community in terms of what we have to go through. So comedy for a comedian, you got a lot of stuff to pull from. You can talk on a lot of different platforms. And I found out that that's why when you look at what Sylvia was able to do and myself, was that we was playing both sides of the bridge. We would run over to the white club and then haul-tail over to the Black club. And you had to have a set for each of them. So it teaches you how to write on a broader scale than just for one particular thing or just to your culture, but to a broader culture.
4: Mm-hmm. That's great, Andy. Sylvia, tell me your thoughts about DC being the mecca of comedy, and why do you think that is?
6: I just know when I first started doing comedy, of course, this is my home. DC is my home. So every time I would go out looking for a platform, there really were no platforms at the time when I first started, other than one or two white clubs. And they weren't really designed for somebody to look like me. And every time I'd see a new comic come on board, they would be just amazing. You know, just amazing. Like, I remember the first time I saw Kevin Anthony and Danny Williams. Those were the first two comics that I knew out of the D.C. area. And we hadn't even graduated yet to some of the more popular comics who, by the way, several of them came under the guise of Andy Evans. You know, Wanda Sykes, Dave Chappelle, Martin Lawrence, he's friends with all of them. And when I saw that this man that we have on right now has footage, Key, of all these comics from back way back in the day, I was like, where did you get, how did you say, and he still has it. I'm telling you, he probably has a fortune worth of, he has Martin on, some of it you saw on the Mecca of Comedy because Andy Evans was the man, you know, is the man. He had, it just let me know that every time he said something about a comic, I knew that they had to be something because Andy didn't, you know, he just wasn't going to recommend you for nothing or take you nowhere unless he could put his thumb on it and say, okay, they're okay. Which is what he did for me. You know, I couldn't get on the stage. And he said, I'll tell you what you do. There's a Black club up George Avenue called Ibex.
5: Yes.
6: Go up to Ibex and tell Ron Green, who runs Ibex, that I sent you. And he's going to let you get on stage. And sure enough, Andy told the truth. When I got there, Ron said, Andy Evans sent you? And I see he said, well, sure you can get on the stage because I couldn't get on any stages, Keith. We had Garvin's and we had Dan Harris's, the Comedy Cafe. Mm-mm. I may have done the Garvin's once and the Comedy Cafe twice. Three times. So that's my take on it.
5: You know, Key, I just want to first thank you for having me on your show. I really appreciate that. And I had just came back off vacation and I've been to the island and I just got back from the island on vacation. And I rushed from the island just to be here. Did you know that?
4: No, I didn't know that.
5: Yeah, I was on Rhode Island Avenue.
4: Yeah, that was a rush, right? Especially during rush hour. I don't know how far you had to go. That was funny. Andy, talk to me about the Garvin's Club that was heavily mentioned on the Mecca of Comedy, the rise of stand-up comedy in Washington, D.C. Streaming now on Amazon Prime Video, Apple TV, and Tubi. Yes, Andy, talk to me about the Garvin's Club.
5: Key, you really touched on something, and I guess that's why they call you Key Touch. Sometimes you touch on something that people know it's been part of D.C. We just didn't know the history. You know what I mean? It's kind of like D.C. is known for a lot of having a lot of Black churches. And we got gospel like you would not believe in the city. And jazz, some of the great jazz performers. You know, I used to love jazz shows because, you know, the jazz guys were so cool. You know, the guy would come out and say, I'd like to thank you all for coming to the show. And on drums, we got Sonny Smith. And on stand-up bass, we got Louis St. Louis from St. Louis. And on piano, we got Left Foot Shorty. And we'd like to do an original song for you called That Bowlegged. One, two, three, and two, three, four. But, you know, we're a city where you get on Metro and you may be standing beside a lawyer, a doctor, a politician, and you may be just a janitor because we all bunched in here together.
3: 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Look, it's Style Level Key Touch. On the other side, more conversation from Sylvia, Treymore Morrison, and Andy Evans.
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10: Look, it's the Outlet with Key Touch. We are talking to Sylvia, Tremor Morrison, and Andy Evans. Andy, you were talking before the break. Please pick up where you left off.
11: You hear a lot of conversations, and I think comics pick up what's going on right now in society. And that's what makes people want to hear a kind of a different twist. And the good ones, the really good ones who want to come with a message sometime, comedy can be a little uncomfortable. But look at Paul Mooney. I mean, he used to make white people squirm, but they would pack the house just to hear him say some things that they know that he was not necessarily talking about them, but he was talking about their ancestors. And you know, who does that in this country other than black people, make you live what reality is from a humorous perspective? It got us through slavery. You know, it was a slave. You know, back in the day, back in them cotton fields when the master went in the house, you know them slaves had a stage where they stood up and did jokes about the old master and his woman. I got to believe that it's kind of like what makes D.C. special is that we're not like New York where you got 8 million, but we got 700,000 and everybody kind of interacts at some point. You can't get away from us. You can't get away from black folks. Do you know, Keisha, did you know that the Klan marched in D.C. back in 1920? Did you know that?
12: No.
11: Yes, they did march right down Pennsylvania Avenue. And black men did not try to beat them up. No,
13: Andy, were there any comics in that march?
11: They were the real Grand Dragons. And when they marched by, one brother was standing up there going, "Hey, want to buy some sheets? Yeah, come on back right in the alley. I got some king size, large, regular, because we business people. You can come to D.C. with any kind of, let's say, philosophy. And you can go into a comedy club and it's going to humanize you because they're going to make you just like everybody else. Okay. You got to sit there and take it. And sometimes we need some things to humble us because the Almighty gets us to a point we believe that we're smarter than whatever created us. So sometimes you need comedy to bring you down, let you realize you know better than nobody else, and you got to learn to laugh at it.
10: Andy, that's amazing because the whole time you were talking, I was thinking about the late, great, legendary Dick Gregory.
11: Yes.
10: And how he did comedy.
13: Yes.
10: And how he made white people laugh at themselves. And especially when he had his big breakthrough with Hugh Hefner's Club.
0: And he was, they were terrified for him because they had all these Southern guys that came up and he was performing. And he said one joke that I'll never forget. He said he was sitting at a lunch counter and some white men walked up to him when he got his chicken and said, "Whatever you do to that chicken, boy, I'm gonna do to you." And he picked up the chicken and kissed it and said, "Pucker up, boys." And I was like, oh my gosh, that is hilarious. That is hilarious. And so what you were saying, it just really resonated. And I know a lot of people know Dick Gregory as an activist, but he broke barriers. And I have to mention him because one, he was a longtime DC resident. And two, one of the great side of DC, I feel, has a lot of his style, and that's Dave Chappelle.
11: Your thoughts on that? Let me add one thing about breaking barriers that people forget about Dick Gregory. Dick Gregory hired Sylvia Tremore to host a roast back in the time when no such thing as a female being a host of a male-dominant roast. He had never seen her. He only knew when somebody told him that this lady was in Miss Black America and she was talented. So he really broke a whole barrier. He didn't ask nobody. He put her on stage, didn't give her no script. So tell him how Dick just pulled you in out of nowhere.
13: Oh my God. Well, first of all, as a comic, I was gonna crash the roast. We were in New York City because this was taking place at the Apollo. I was going to crash the roast. I didn't care what nobody said, what they thought, how they felt. No, I will be at that roast because there were going to be so many people there that I needed to just be around. His roast panel, actually, Richard Pryor was supposed to host the roast. I don't know if you said that or not, Andy, but yeah. Richard Pryor was supposed to host it. He called and said he couldn't make it. So one of the girls that knew Mr. Gregory said nobody was in the DC area that day that could have come and replaced Richard Pryor. So she told him about me and he said, "Bring her in." And when I got there, there was, oh my God, Harry Belafonte. There was LaWanda Page. There was Fred Williamson. There was Jim Brown. There were all these people, Dick Cavett, all of these people on the roast panel. And I had no script whatsoever.
11: How'd you deal with all that testosterone in that room? All those macho men. And
13: oh my God. You know what, Andy? I'm going to tell you the truth. Here's what happened. When I had to introduce Harry Belafonte, and this got me some points in the country. All I could hear and think of when I said, "Ladies and gentlemen, Harry Belafonte." Did I come and you wanna go home? That's all I could hear about it. And he was young. He was, you know, this was back in the late 70s, like 79. And everybody was in their prime of everything. And
11: wow.
13: It was the Muhammad Ali roast. No other fighter. No, I'm the only female that's ever hosted a major roast. I'm her. You're looking at her. And I just recently started feeling comfortable telling people about my history, because if I don't tell it, nobody knows my history like me.
11: That was
13: a big deal. So I was, when they came up with this idea for the Mecca of Comedy, I was so excited that Parrish Smith, who is the person who came up with the idea, who wanted to do this. I thought, and I'm going to be honest, Key, this might be a little tough for me to say on your show, but I think you'll like it. I was looking for Dave Chappelle or Martin Lawrence or Wanda Sykes or one of them to do something like this. You know, they were in position. They knew everybody. I figured that they would somehow or another get all the comics together because we all grew up together. Everybody was, you know, right here in DC. And when it didn't happen and Parrish Smith came along, me personally, I was absolutely delighted because I kept thinking, you know, what if they don't tell the story while I'm still living, you know, because we're all aging. And when Parrish did it, it was such a great job as I was just so thrilled that he put that out. So yeah, I got a chance to explain some of my history on the from the Mecca of comedy. I got a chance to hear what some of the other comics felt about me. We all decided that Andy was the daggone lead voice in comedy on the Mecca of comedy, because every one of those comics had something absolutely wonderful to say about him. And I was happy for that. I really was.
11: It's part of, isn't it unique? And you think about it, that even in radio and television, comedians begin to make an impact. Look at what happened when syndication came along. Back when I was coming up, you had these real smooth talking DJs, and they were all hot guys that girls love. Mm-hmm. Now, if you listen at every radio show that comes on in the morning, it's a comedian, either the host or the co-host. I mean, from Tom Joyner's show, from Steve Harvey's show, from was my man down in Atlanta, Sylvia?
13: Russ Parr?
11: All of these shows now recognize that comedy works well with the other arts. You know, if you do a show and you got a band, you can throw a comic on in front of it. Comedians tend to be able to be very mobile. So whatever's going on, like Sylvia's heading off to a conference in Austin, Texas. Hey, Sylvia, by the way, Austin, Texas, Sylvia's coming that way. And there's a religious comedy, I mean, a religious conference. But comedians who know how to write clean stuff, like Sylvia, can perform for an all-Christian audience and kill. And the ones of us like myself and Sylvia who has played more than just, say, the inner city clubs, where the comedy may be a little more Def Jam-ish, a little more risque, it's okay, but you can't go to your aunt's conference and call her no B. Nah, it ain't gonna happen. Nah. You gotta respect that.
0: You know what? I said, and that brings me to Tony Perkins. I did not know Tony Perkins was a comedian. And
13: yes,
0: on the Mecca comedy, they said, you know, he was described as the Black Johnny Carson. So all I've known Tony Perkins for was on the news here doing the weather, telling, you know, and he was funny. He has a personality. And even on Donnie Simpson's show, Donnie Simpson and Tony Perkins. And I'm like, oh, I get it. Okay, that's why. Okay, he makes me laugh.
10: Look, we have to take a quick break. Look, a Style Love with Key Touch. Stay with us.
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9: Welcome back to the Outlet with Key Touch. You were talking about Tony Perkins. Get into it, Andy.
10: That's why he got that slick comedy. Donnie saw him in a comedy club. Me and Tony kind of started around about the same time. And Tony told me, he said, Donnie something offering him a full-time job. And I was like, well, what kind of money? And he was talking about like, you know, 40, 50 grand back at during that time, back in the early 80s, when comics were lucky if we got $50 a night. Mm-hmm. And I was like, hey, Tony, you got to take that money. Well, Tony brought that humor to Donnie's show. But what he did was he also prepared himself to go up to the next level, end up being a news anchor for the weather. And then he moved right up into Fox, where he became a major primetime person. But it was always because Tony knew how just to toe the line on news without crossing over and saying something to get the station sued. You know, you can't sometimes watch how you say what you say, especially nowadays when we got politicians can get people put off the air just because they say something that's offensive to some national politician. That can cause a lot of problems. So Tony had a good role, but he never stopped doing stand-up. In fact, I pulled him into the solo comedy, which I shot in 1987. He was already on television. and as the host of my first show. And on that first show, I had Martin Lawrence, Tommy Davidson, Chris Thomas, Fat Doctor. All of those guys was on the show, and Tony Perkins came in to host it for me. And I was just trying to show that DC had a unique group of comedians, and we just didn't get the same exposure that the New York comics, because most people think about politics when they think about DC.
4: You know what, Andy? I'm glad you brought that up, especially the money part, that when you said that the $50,000, you know, I think the difference today as opposed to then, you know, we would do shows hoping for an opportunity to be seen, whether we got paid or not. You know, my first two shows at the Comedy Cafe, I got paid my first show a Coca-Cola, and the second show I got a Coca-Cola and $5.
10: And you drink Diet Coke. I'm shocked you drink.
4: I do, but what I'm saying, that you just never knew back then who was going to be in the audience.
10: Yes,
4: you just never knew. Those first two shows, one I opened for Elaine Boozler, and the second one I opened for Rosie O'Donnell.
10: Yes.
4: You know, and so you could get called back by any of those people because of the level of comedy in D.C. at that time, especially, everybody was coming to this town to come to the audience and see the comedians because they were outright hilarious. Hilarious.
10: Think about how Moms Mabley, who Sylvia, by the way, plays in my play, The Return of Jackie Moms Mabley. But think about how Moms actually, she moved her whole family from Brevard, North Carolina to Washington, D.C., because it was a chocolate town and her mother lived down in the South so long. She wanted to bring her family up so that they could experience this culture, the Black culture that was D.C. They had Black Broadway from U Street and 7th Street all up and down. And Moms was a legend during that time, but she made D.C. a home. In fact, she bought three houses and was getting awards from the police department for community service. That's how active she was in this town. And it was, that's how comfortable. Look, Ella Fitzgerald got locked up for coming in a jazz club in the front door. They would lock her up. But when she came to D.C., she stayed at the best hotels. She was treated with royalty. And that was the feeling that the greats got when they came to Chocolate City. They felt like they was home. And that's what makes this city so special for all entertainers. Even if you're on a comedy tour, it's coming through D.C. It's got to come here. And some people,
4: and if they come to D.C., Andy, Key Touch gonna be right there because she don't miss a beat. She does not miss a beat. I love it when I see her. She just strolling by. Hey, Sylvia, I'm like, is that Key Touch? Oh my God. So you, I believe, Key Touch, I believe you've been to enough comedy shows here to see the magnitude of some of the people who perform on these stages. And it's kind of refreshing to know that they're right from out of this town, you know.
9: It's a beautiful thing. It's interesting. Part of my father's childhood was in Peoria, Illinois. He didn't know Richard Pryor personally, but his older cousin who he was living with, he knew him. So, and it's just interesting about comedians and taking your life experience, things you've been through, and make fun of yourself. And Richard Pryor was amazing at that. I was watching Raw the other day. I actually own a couple of his live shows. I still have DVDs, and those things are classics. Classics.
4: Yes. Do you have fact, give me one.
9: And oh my God. This is the vinyl record I inherited, my father's vinyl collection. He had thousands of vinyl records, and I haven't been through all of them, but I found this. I found some Richard Pryors. Wow. I found old Bill Cosby. I mean, just amazing. And I'm like, I have to digitize this one.
4: Do you have an 8-track player? Do you have one?
9: I don't have an 8-track, but I inherited a reel-to-reel that works, which is pretty amazing. Absolutely. Yes. Absolutely. So it's just interesting
8: all of the history. We're talking about, you were just talking about Moms Mabley,
4: right,
8: and Sylvia playing the return, starring in the return of Jackie Moms Mabley.
10: And you know, let me say a quick thing about that play. The play is called The Return of Jackie Moms Mabley and Seven Great Divas. And so Sylvia not only brings back, because she's the first black female oppressors in the country, she brings them back alive where you feel like you're in the room with them. But not only does she does Moms, Mom has some nostalgia moments where she remembers some of the great women, performers and singers that was around during her time. And Sylvia, as the lights go down, she come back as Sarah Vaughan, Ella Fitzgerald, Billie Holiday, Josephine Baker, Nancy Wilson, Aretha Franklin, and Pearl Bailey. And you would think that they are actually back live. All of them are people who have passed. But Sylvia give you that feeling, not just the songs that they sang, but you almost feel like you're looking at Nancy Wilson when you see her, because Sylvia has a way of picking up the little things about them that you remember. And I'm trying to add to it Phyllis Hyman.
8: Wow.
10: Because Sylvia, give me a little Phyllis Hyman.
4: You caught me off guard, but you know, I'm trying to think of the good song that Phyllis does.
10: The one that I like.
4: I forgot the name of it, Andy. I done forgot the whole daggone song.
10: What do you mean? I gotta find somebody else on my plate?
4: No. It's just that I said, watch, he asked me to bring Sarah Vaughan. And you hit me with Phyllis Hyman.
8: I didn't ask the question though, so it's not on me, Sylvia.
4: Oh.
10: No, I'm only kidding, because we do some great women like us. Do Sarah Vaughan for me, Sylvia.
4: Okay, but now that I thought about the Phyllis Hyman song, I remember what it was.
10: Let me hear it.
4: Somewhere in my lifetime, you've been here with me.
10: Go on, girl.
4: So close to me.
10: I hear you, baby.
4: Somewhere in my lifetime.
10: See, that's
8: I
10: why.
8: I love we it.
10: That's
4: the whole song, Key Touch. The whole
10: Sylvia
4: song.
10: Does all of those women, and I'm telling you, it's amazing how her voice can change. And she gets caught up in the energy. One of the great acts she does is Josephine Baker. And she sings her song in French, and she sings it in English. And I'm telling you, you have to see Sylvia in the, not only in the costume, but the whole way she sings that song. I believe this play is going to not only show the greatness of Sylvia, but the play is educational because it talks about the struggle that black women back in the 40s and 50s had to go through just to perform on the road, because there was the danger of a black woman out there on her own was really dangerous. But these women struggled, just like Billie Holiday. They locked up a lot of times. But all of these people, all of these women had to go through some tough times to become the divas that they are. So not only do we talk of, not only do we do the performing, during the course of the play, we actually show them, and the voiceover talks about from whence they came, how they got there, what sorority they belong to, if they're part of a sorority, how they struggled to become great, so that you walk out of there not only learning something as well as hearing an entertainment. It's a beautiful kind of wrap around black women and their actual contribution to the arts.
9: Wow. Look, it's Style Level Key Touch here with Sylvia Traymore Morrison and Andy Evans. Stay with us.
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12: Hi, my name is Sharnice Carter, and I am the broker and CEO of Realty One Group Performance. 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
13: really create a successful business. 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
9: Welcome back to the Outlet with Key Touch. Andy, it looked like you was about to turn it over to Sylvia.
10: Can I get a witness, Sylvia Tremore Marson?
4: Okay. Yes, you can. I'm a witness. Yes.
9: Yes. So you have to invite me out next time you do the return of Jackie Moss. Maybe. Yes. Gotta have me out there. And I want to switch gears real quick. You two are always helping other comedians, sewing into them. It always bothers me when I see Black people not helping one another, because that's not our culture. In the 40s, 50s, during the Great Migration, we helped each other. We helped our families move.
4: Right.
9: They stayed with each other. They helped them get jobs. So tell me the importance of sewing into someone else, because a lot of times it seems that people are scared. Oh, you may pass them. But to me, I just believe in helping other people.
10: Yes.
9: And you'll always be blessed, period, when you're helping others. And just talk to me, each of you, your thoughts on sewing into the next generation of comedians and comedians in general.
10: Yes. Well, you know, just having us on your show is just part of what you're just doing about sharing your platform with us to talk about that history.
4: Right.
10: Sylvia's always, she had Monique telling Monique, anytime a Black female comic come in, please give her some time. And Monique was doing it. And some of the women were, oh, my God. She was like, because I love Sylvia so much, I'm going to put them on the stage. Some of them wasn't even ready. But she gave them the stage anyway.
4: Gave them the stage. Yes, she
10: and
4: did.
10: That's what it's all. David Chappelle was 15 when I took him on the road. And to the date, when I talked to him, the reason why we still have that connection is I saw him speaking on his generation, not with the older comics, what we were talking about. I just told him, don't try to mimic us. Talk about the things that you're concerned in your generation at your age. And I think because he took off in that direction as opposed to trying to sound like a dude that's hip and out there. He came out like the guy who was really young, not 100% sure, insecure, and he reflected that in his comedy. Same thing with Wanda. I took on the role with me because I felt she had something to say, and she was a little dynamite.
4: Wanda?
10: And as she grew, she kept evolving, and pretty soon, she became pretty much a person who has her own platform to do what she wants to do.
4: Okay, yeah.
10: And same thing with Sylvia. These kind of entertainers who, if you give them a stage, that's one thing I liked about Sylvia. Sylvia has more fun performing than anybody I know. If you ain't really having fun doing it, and you're only doing it just for the money, you may not always have a good experience. But if you enjoy your audience and they know that you're having a good time, they're going to have a good time. And that's why comedy, Kamala Harris is getting to be known because they're calling her Laughing Kamala. I said, watch out. She's going to need some comedians on her stage. We're going to go to the White House. That's what we're going to do.
4: Don't start it, Andy, because you know I will be right there. But I want to call out two female comedians who really have been looking out for me these last couple of years, because for years and years and years, I wondered why I wasn't connecting with some of the female comedians. But I want to say a special shout out, first of all, to Monique. I got to give Monique she promised me back when I met her in 2000, I think it was 19 or whenever. She said, everywhere I go, if I do an interview, I'm going to call your name because they all need to know your name. And she has kept her word. And then I want to, even though Sybil Wilkes is not a comedian, Sybil Wilkes was responsible for Sherry Shepherd bringing me on her show. And ever since Sherry Shepherd had me on her show, first of all, I want to say thank you, Sherry. It kind of changed the whole trajectory of my career, being on her show to a degree. And it's like Sherry has not only had me on her show, but she's spoken of me. She said, did a whole thing on me on Two Funny Mamas. She has had me back when they went on vacation. They showed the film where I was on. So I got to thank people like Sherry Shepherd and Monique, and you know, of course, like I said, Sybil Wilkes, John Murray. It's like I've always been that person. If a female comes and asks me if they can be on my show, I try to make a way for them to be on the show, even though I can't pay them most of the time because I'm just, you know, down through the years, I was just barely getting paid. I had one person tell me, you wouldn't share your stages with us. And it's like, I was hanging on those stages by a string. How are you going to go out with Whitney Houston and tell Whitney, oh, I got some other people I want to bring on your show?
10: No.
4: Can't do that. I wanted to perform with Whitney too. And you ain't recommend none of us. I'm like, I was just about ready to, they were just about ready to kick me off. You think I'm going to go in there and say, yeah, I got a couple of, I'm going to bring, look, I got some other people I want you to have on the show with me. But I think it's important. I think it really is important for us to share. I've always done whatever I could. And I take pride in that. Like I can't tell you how much I appreciate you, Key Touch, having me. I've been on your show a few times. And it's for me, it makes me respect myself to know that you, somebody who's in the business and you have a platform, you can share it whenever you want to. You've had me back several times. So I got to salute you on that one. Thank you so much. And that's about sharing, because you bring a lot of people on your show who may not get the opportunity to be heard or seen. So when I heard I was going to be on here with Andy Evans, I said, oh, she don't know. She bringing somebody on here. Oh, Lord.
10: Jesus. Hey, Sylvia, the reason why Key Touch is doing that, she knows Oprah got to give it up. And they got to find somebody to fill that spot. That's just right there. There you go. Oprah made $2 billion. It's time for her to give it up. and let
8: them. You don't have to give it up. Just open. Just keep the door open. That's
4: all. Yes.
8: Look, look. I'm an old soul, right? And I know y'all may remember this James Brown song. He said, "I don't want nobody to give me nothing. Open up the door, and I'll get it myself." That's how I feel about things. You know, just open up the door. So, Sylvia, Andy, if you need someone to introduce you, host, whatever, call your girl. I got you.
10: Yes. Well, you know, the good thing about connecting and doing things together, it ends up being things that you continue to follow up on. And I'm glad because we should be collaborating. So you should. I'm always open to new ideas and new possibilities. And Sylvia knows that as well as. So we always have them times when it was just close the doors and let's come up with some great ideas.
4: Yes.
10: And I've been fortunate enough to be one of the guys been around a long time and still have that fire in my gut to perform, to write, and to support other entertainers. Because you are, my dear, also a entertainer. And mm-hmm. that's what it's yes, not just... It's the ability to sit on there and give up that energy because sometimes the news is so bad. We need some new faces to talk about some things so Black folks don't feel like everything is gloom and doom.
4: That's right.
10: And God knows part of our culture has always mm-hmm. been people like young sister like you coming out and stepping out there and bringing some good news.
4: Right. That's right. That's real.
8: Oh, I
4: That's
8: appreciate
4: real.
8: It. And this is coming for some DC legends, comic legends. I mean, just it's amazing. The mecca of comedy, the rise of stand-up yeah. comedy in Washington, D.C., streaming on Amazon Prime Video, Apple TV, and Tubi for free. You don't want to miss this. And the thing is, if you're a rising comedian, you're thinking about being a comedian, if you want to know, if you're a history buff, you want to know about Black history, DC history, you need to watch this. This is yes. phenomenal. It's you have to know your history to move forward. Just so excited. Again, I have Sylvia Tremore Morrison, first Black female impressionist, first Black female writer for SNL. She hosted the roast of the champ, Muhammad Ali, at the legendary Apollo Theater. She also opened up for Whitney Houston. Oh, my goodness. Comedian, author, so many things. Please follow her. Let me give out her information at Sylvia T. Morrison on IG and X and Sylvia Tremore Morrison on Facebook. And also,
9: Mr. Andy Evans,
8: stand-up comic, author, playwright, and mentor, most importantly, comedy counselor on IG, at Andy Evans on Facebook. You guys are amazing, living legends. Thank you for keeping us laughing.
10: Thank you. Appreciate you. Appreciate you. Thank you.
4: Yes.
10: And that and in the words, thank you for being in my play, too. Thank you.
4: Thank you, Andy. But in the words of Wendy Williams, she would say to
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2: Ladies and gentlemen, welcome to another exciting episode of Mick Unplugged, and I am here in New York, Times Square. Couldn't do this show without having the talented, the best, the creme de la creme. When we are talking about Broadway, we are talking about my good friend, the one and only Basalisha, Salisha Thomas.
3: Oh my.
2: Salisha, how you doing, girl?
3: I'm like, I'm so happy to be here. Thank you so much for having me.
2: You know, and I forgot to say California's finest, you know, Fresno is in the building. So my wife is from California, Bay Area.
3: Right on. I love the Bay Area. It's so beautiful. It's a different vibe. I lived in Southern California for a little while. And that was nice. But I like the Bay Area.
2: Yeah?
3: When it comes to California. Okay. New York is really.
2: New York is it. So what got you here? Let's just go there. What got Salisha from Cali to New York? I mean, we were like old school, like East Coast, West Coast rival. Like you flipped.
3: I did. I was in college at Cal State Fullerton. Barely graduated, but I did it.
2: Okay.
3: And I did it early.
2: Okay.
3: I was working as a vocalist and a princess at Disneyland.
2: Mm.
3: And I loved it. I got dropped down to one day a week.
2: Okay.
3: And I'm like, how are you supposed to live on one day a week, y'all? And there were some other things going on. I got out of a bad relationship and I came out to New York City to just visit. But when I got here, Mick, I just fell in love. I fell in love with it. I'm like, this doesn't make sense. I can't just like upend my life. I met this homeless man, sat down next to me, waiting for the A train. And he said, I don't know who you are, but you need to move here and you need to do it now. I had goosebumps all over my body. His eyes were twinkling. Like, I'm not making this up.
2: Wow.
3: Within 2 weeks, I had gotten rid of everything in California and finished my last days at Disneyland and was back in New York. And the week I got here, I landed the first national tour of Beautiful, the Carole King musical. I got here and I mean, there was a little bit of time before we started rehearsals, but mm-hmm. I toured for 2 years. While I was on tour, I took a week off, ran for a pageant, became Miss California. I just was living in my suitcases and kind of flying by the seat of my pants and prepared to fail. Okay if I failed, but giving myself the opportunity to fly just in case if it did want to work out.
2: Yeah.
3: I never wanted to think, what if? Like, what if I listen to my heart? What if I took the chance? It's okay if you fail. Just try.
2: So we're going to back up again. Miss California. Whoa. You just casually, you know, and I was doing this and then I won Miss California and then I was, let's back up because I know how humble you are, but we're going to back up and let's talk about Miss California for those that don't know.
3: It was the Miss World Organization, which in America, it's not that, well, at the time, it wasn't that big of a deal. It was new to us. Mm-hmm. In the world, it's recognized, but in the country, usually our country just sends a model.
2: Right.
3: And that was one of the first 2 years that they held a pageant here in the States.
2: Mm.
3: And so the way they kind of did it was different than the systems usually run. And I just went as a delegate, a national delegate.
2: Mm-hmm.
3: And out of all the girls there, I had the highest score for the West Coast, for the California. So I ended up with the title of Miss California.
2: Mm-hmm.
3: And they were okay with me being on tour. And each state that I went to, I was able to like volunteer and wear my crown and meet with my sister, crown title holders. And it was really fun. One of the directors for the first pageants that I ever ran in for Miss Fresno, she became my mentor and mm-hmm. now she's my best friend.
2: Okay.
3: But at the time she was like, what's your talent? And I was like, I was just going to memorize a monologue. She goes, that in pageant world, that's code for you don't have a talent. She's like, can you sing? I'm like, I do at church.
2: Mm.
3: And so I took voice lessons for the first time.
2: You know, you again, all the humbleness in my good friend, Salisha, you highlighted. And then I was on Broadway. So let's talk about the Broadway story. So how did Salisha from Fresno, California, all of a sudden is now the star on Broadway?
3: It was a dream of mine since I

0: I was little, but it was one of those, like, what are the chances?
1: Yeah.
0: Like, what are the chances? My hometown hero, Audra McDonald, she has 6 Tonys and she's from Fresno, California. I see it. And she's black like me.
1: Yeah.
0: And so I felt like, okay, well, again, I always like to give myself permission to fall flat on my face. Mm. But when I get a yes and when I get a win, it's good.
1: Yeah.
0: But people don't see all the no's that I get. But for when it came to Broadway, I toured for a year and 9 months and I loved it. I loved touring with the Carole King musical. Mm-hmm. And I put my notice in, not because I didn't like it anymore, but I've always just wanted to live in New York and I wanted to give it a chance. So I put my notice in not having anything lined up. And right after, I ended up getting a show called Trevor with the director who directed Beautiful. And while I was playing Diana Ross. And oh gosh, there's a great story there. But while I was playing Diana Ross, in Trevor in Chicago, I get a text from my agent saying, the role that you did on tour has opened up on Broadway. Do you want it? I'm like, are you kidding me? I've been waiting for this moment my whole life. I don't even have to audition for it. I just have to say yes. And I said yes. And after I finished that run, they gave me 2 days. Mm. I moved to the city on a Monday. I rehearsed Tuesday, Wednesday, and I made my Broadway debut on a Thursday.
1: Ladies and gentlemen, that is not easy. There's a lot of memorization that has to go on. There's a lot of marks that you have to hit. And oh, by the way, you're not just talking, you have to sing and you're with people that you probably haven't been around.
0: Oh no, I met the lead while we were doing the show. Like I see her on all these billboards and trash cans all over Times Square. And in the first scene that I was in, she came up because in rehearsal, she wasn't there. It was her stand-in. And so on stage, she comes up to me and I'm like, oh, it's the girl from the billboards. Salisha, you have to say your line.
1: Right. Right. No fangirl moment.
0: I know. Right. I wish I could have gotten to meet her before. Like, it was so cool to me. Yeah, it was completely surreal. But to be fair, it was the same show as on the road, but a completely different cast, a very different set. Mm. I thought our set on tour was incredible by Derek McLean, who's done so many things on Broadway and like Academy Awards and Golden Globes. He's done so many things. It was a great set on the road. But the Broadway version, it was bigger, higher, more things moved. It was an operation.
1: Yeah.
0: Yeah. And so there were definitely a little bit of some learning curves. For the first national tour, I set that show. So I knew where I like to stand and when I like to stand. Broadway had been open for 4 years at that point. They had their own choreography backstage. Mm. And so even though I'm used to being in the wings on this scene, they're like, no, you need to go change downstairs at this time. So that was different, but it was all fine and good once I found that rhythm.
1: So for those that don't know, walk us through a Broadway audition, right? Are you on one play like your entire life? Do you audition for other, like, walk the casuals like me through being on Broadway and what that means from your perspective?
0: There are so many different ways to approach the Broadway world. Mm-hmm. I have friends who have been in Lion King for over a decade.
1: Wow.
0: They call that a government job. Okay.
1: Okay.
0: Okay. Okay. Where you get to go to work and you have a good feeling it's going to be there tomorrow.
1: Right. Right.
0: You're going to get that check. You know exactly what to do. You can make your grocery list while you at work. It's like, you know.
1: You don't learn anything new.
0: No, right. No, you just go to work, you do your thing, and then you go home to your apartment and your family.
1: Mm.
0: That's one way of looking at it. Then I have friends who jump from show to show to show. Some of them are broke, but they've got credits and a reputation.
1: Yeah.
0: And they're shooting for that Tony. Mm-hmm. They want to get the role of a lifetime. They want to build that list of like leading roles. But because they're jumping from show to show, sometimes there's gaps in between the shows, but they,
1: it's like that job hopper. And you got to explain. So from April of 2021 to today, you don't have nothing on there.
0: Yeah.
1: Why?
0: Yeah, okay. Exactly.
1: Okay.
0: But you might know their name and their face. So that's a different approach. And then there's the chorus where you can jump from chorus to chorus and always be in a show and stack up your credits. But you might not be famous, but you're always working or you're always swinging. There's just different ways to approach it. My feelings change all the time. At first, I just wanted to be on Broadway. And that first show that I got, it was a dream come true. Better than I ever thought it could be. I was so happy.
1: Mm.
0: My cast was so welcoming and fun and loving and like people who I'd listened to on the CD for so long. Mm-hmm. I'm standing next to them on stage.
1: Yeah.
0: Just in awe of them. I never, ever, ever took that for granted. And the show that I did after that, boy, oh boy, was it a very different experience. I got my butt kicked. No. I got my butt kicked.
1: Yeah.
0: I did.
1: All right. Do tell. Do tell. Do tell.
0: The Britney Spears musical. There was a lot happening.
1: Okay.
0: There was a lot happening on all angles in that show. Mm. Ultimately, I am so grateful for that show. I'd never taken a swinging position before.
1: Okay. So explain what a swinging position is. Because some people are like,
0: swinger,
1: what's
0: what?
1: The issue talking about?
0: Why are you swinging?
1: Right.
0: A swing is like a super understudy where you're covering almost everybody. Well, in my case, almost everybody in the company.
1: Okay.
0: So sometimes a swing can cover three roles or four roles. And a lot of times it's people in the ensemble. They had me covering 12 roles. Pretty much the entire ensemble and six of the leads. That's not normal.
1: Okay. Sounds tedious.
0: It
1: was. Sounds like your brain is on fire because it's like, wait, who am I today?
0: And I ended up going on before I was expected to go on. Mm-hmm. So almost every new role that I went on for, I had not been rehearsed for. That is crazy. It's Broadway. You got me on stage, feeling my way around. Everyone's hoping that I say the right line at the right place and then I sing my heart. Come on, y'all. That's a little crazy.
1: Yeah.
0: I went on for, they swung me on for a lot. So it was a short run. We were only open for 3 months. Mm-hmm. We had 123 performances. I was on for 68 of them. Again, not normal. I went on for one of the lead roles over 25 times. But the actual lead, it was basically Disney meets Britney Spears, all these Disney princesses with Britney Spears music. And they're finding like their feminists, like they realize they don't have to do the same stories that have been written for them.
1: Yeah.
0: Snow White and Cinderella are the two like leads.
1: So then what became your first lead?
0: My first lead, Snow White. Playing Snow White. In Once Upon a One More Time. I went on for one of the stepsisters in Once Upon a One More Time. That was my first principal debut, I would say.
1: Okay. How did that feel?
0: Full house.
1: Yeah.
0: Extended applause. Not just for me, for the show. It was such an electric night. I think it was like industry night. Mm-hmm. So our peers were in the audience and they were wild.
1: There you go.
0: They were wild and I just remember feeling like I've always wanted to feel this or feel or see what it was like. And this feels great. Mm. A lot of times when I'm in the spotlight, I get nervous. I get stage fright and I'm stressed out. And so I'm not always able to enjoy the pressure until the very end. And I'm learning how to enjoy something that I've wanted for so long that has so high stakes when it begins, not just right towards the end when I'm like, I think I made it. Mm-hmm. The life that I'm building for myself seemed to be more and more high pressure situations. And I just realized like life is too short to not have fun. Like what's the point of manifesting all this stuff or praying for it if when it comes, I'm stressed out.
1: Yeah.
0: I don't want to be stressed out. The thing that I've been working on and with my husband too is how can I perform at the highest level if I have to wait for a very long time for one moment in time? How can I perform at the highest level after waiting for so long and to stay relaxed when those few minutes come? Again, the high pressure situations, but trying to stay relaxed.
1: You've said, because I've counted 5 times, you're not afraid to fail. I think that is so important for everybody that's watching, that's listening. Why is that a big component? Not just for you, but something everybody should embrace.
0: I talk about it in my book a lot. It's called Why Be a 9 When You Can Be a 10. And it's a fun book. It doesn't take itself too seriously. And on the outside, it could feel like, oh, reach for perfection. But that's not what it's about. Mm-hmm. It's about embracing all of your flaws and showing up in this world exactly as you are. Cause there is nothing better than somebody who is okay with exactly who they are. Mm. That puts everybody at ease.
1: Yeah.
0: Even if you're just a mess, if you own your mess,
1: yep. But
0: like it just, there's something magical about those unicorns who just are self-actualized and show up unapologetically themselves.
1: Mm-hmm.
0: And I think part of that is embracing the parts of you that might not be pretty. The parts of you that might not be polished or completely put together. You know, sometimes I'm pretty awkward and I used to really be embarrassed about that. And now I just kind of embrace it and I don't care. Like,
1: right.
0: That's just who I am. And when it comes to how that translates in my career,
1: mm-hmm.
0: I put myself out there a lot. And sometimes I even will save the rejections mm-hmm. that I get. Cause I'm like, I can't believe I tried that. Like, who has the audacity to do? Like, I will even shock myself because I realize all it takes is one yes.
1: Mm-hmm.
0: All it takes is one major opportunity to come your way. And it's like, bam, everything's different. Just like I dated a bajillion people on the road. I had a boyfriend in every major city in America. Okay. None of them were the ones. All it takes is to find that one person who is like, oh, you're weird.
1: Mm.
0: I'm weird too.
1: Mm.
0: Let's do this together forever.
1: Yeah.
0: You just got to get it right once.
1: Yeah.
0: But you have to be okay with hearing the no, seeing the no, getting the no's. And when the stakes are high, those no's hurt extra when you're like, whoo, that one would have changed my life. But when you keep putting yourself in those positions, and you're in the arena. You're in the arena of greatness.
1: Mm.
0: You're in the neighborhood.
1: Mm.
0: Getting big no's, it hurts. But you're in the right neighborhood.
1: Yeah.
0: And it's just a matter of time.
1: Yeah.
0: Keep showing up.
1: I love it. And show all the way up too. Like, that's my thing. If you're going to show up, show all the way up. Like, anything you do half-hearted is never going to make it. Like, that's why people that have side hustles, and everybody knows I say this all the time. At some point, either make your side hustle the main thing or quit side hustling.
0: Ooh.
1: Because you can't live in two worlds. That's right.
0: Why am I convicted?
1: Oh, did I touch something? Did I hit a nerve? I'm sorry.
0: I needed to hear that.
1: You can't side hustle forever.
0: You cannot.
1: You can't. And you're limiting what should be your main thing by trying to side hustle.
0: Because if it's your side hustle and it brings you joy, there's a reason why that passion is in you.
1: Then put that whole, as one of my uncles would say, put your whole ass in it then. Yes.
0: What is your favorite thing that you love?
1: You can't replace human bonding. Right. Like, my thing is, I just love hearing people's stories. I love being able to let others listen to people's stories because everybody's going through something and you never know the word that Celicia just said or is about to say is a moment that somebody needed. And there's always, like, every episode I do, I get a response from different people that's like, I needed that.
0: Mm.
1: Thank you. And that's my thing. Mm. Like, so my thing with Mick Unplug is your because. That thing that's deeper than your why. To me, your why is superficial, right?
0: Ooh.
1: Like, your why is about to be your child. Should be your why. But why? What's the because? And so if I said, Celicia, what's your because right now? Like, what's that thing that's like, this is my purpose. This is my motivation. This is my accountability when I don't need it. What's your because?
0: Wow. Are you asking me for real?
1: For real, for real.
0: You know, my priorities have changed quite a bit. And I recently went to a Tony Robbins conference and it was wild.
1: Okay.
0: Did it change my life? Yes.
1: Okay.
0: And one of the exercises that we did in the arena, there were thousands of us, was like he turned off the lights. The kids had to leave and.
1: Oh.
0: Yeah.
1: This is water, but.
0: Right. Okay. And there was an exercise of basically seeing your life as it would be if you let all your disempowering beliefs take the front seat, continue to take the front seat. Mm-hmm. And we went deeper and deeper down that road, and seeing what that could look like was very painful. Mm. Letting your doubts, letting my doubts, and the, like, the most disempowering things I could think that I realized weren't even true.
1: Yeah.
0: What does your life look like if that is in the driver's seat? And so with my new priorities now being my family, it's always been career. Mm-hmm. Career, career, career. Let's climb this ladder. And I think I will always be a career girl. But now I'm married and I love my husband. Yeah. I love him.
1: Yeah.
0: I love him. Like, I didn't think I could love a person like I love my husband, Andrew.
1: Let's
0: like,
1: go, Andrew.
0: He's so special in so many different ways. And I've started to maneuver differently. And now, we're going to have a baby?
1: Yeah.
0: Everything just feels different. And I, there is a life that I've always wanted to live. And I've gotten to live it up to an extent in my own life. But thinking about having my child grow up with that just being baseline. It's kind of freaking cool.
1: Right?
0: Can I do that?
1: You sure can.
0: Can I like create a life that I've always wanted and it's just like normal to the, like that would be my dream and a challenge for me. Like, can I do that?
1: Yeah.
0: I'm not sure if that answers the because.
1: It does. It does. And here's what's crazy cool. And I don't think most parents have thought of this. I'm glad you did. You can give your children the life that you wanted. And I think a lot of times we settle and we do it the opposite way. Well, you know, I couldn't do this as a kid and neither can you, or I didn't have TV. So you're not, you know, like we get in those because I didn't, I'm going to make it tough. I'm going to raise you tough so that you appreciate. Well, you can also appreciate and have, I'm not going to say luxury, but you can have comfort and appreciate it all at the same time.
0: Let's go.
1: Right?
0: Yeah.
1: Right? It's okay.
0: I want them to be kind.
1: What?
0: I know. Like, I feel like there's like a stereotype, like if you grow up with something, you're going to be like this. I don't know what my kids will grow up as. I'm like, I'm not rolling in the dough, but one day I want to be. And when that happens, I want my kids to be humble and kind and generous.
1: That is it.
0: I hope I'm a good mom.
1: You're going to be a great mom. Stop.
0: I've never done it before.
1: Most people haven't. most of us start that way, you know, gotta start with one. Got to start with what? So, Salisha, you talked about the book. What encouraged you to write the book?
0: Ooh.
1: And give us the title again.
0: Why be a 9 when you can be a 10? You know, I've always written. I have journals and journals and journals of writing. And I wrote a book in the pandemic that will never see the light of day. It's completely, completely inappropriate. And I couldn't use it. I couldn't use it for public use. But I wanted to write something that I could use. And that book that I'd written in the pandemic, it had a lot of good story. There was a love story in it. It was unrequited, didn't work out. And it was just, everything about it was wrong. But it tied into all these awesome stories, some of which I've told you about. And I'm like, well, where can I use these? And also, how can I get my message of embrace failure, embrace your flaws, enjoy life by being you instead of what you think people want you to be.
1: Yeah.
0: How can I put that all together? And it just brought me a lot of joy. It actually kind of wrote itself. And so it gave me an outlet to put some of my favorite stories, like running a marathon without training on a 2-show day. Like that to me was a little bit, I did that. That was wild. I get to write it down. I get to tell, I don't actually think that's in the book. Regardless, I get to tell, these stories and wrap it up with like what I think. I don't know. I just want it to encourage.
1: Yeah.
0: That is my goal.
1: Okay.
0: Is for when people come in contact with me, they feel encouraged and they feel inspired. And if they're like, that basic girl can do it, that means I can do it. Listen, anything is possible. And it's so easy to look at people who are where you want to be or somewhere where you think like that's not a thing. And just to feel like, well, that's only possible for those kind of people.
1: Yeah.
0: And that's how I've always looked at the people who I look up to. Mm-hmm. And I've been fortunate enough to start meeting the people who I've looked up to.
1: Okay.
0: Slowly but surely.
1: Yeah.
0: And I realize they're all just people. Like, that is wild to me.
1: Mm-hmm.
0: And why is that? Why does that feel so mysterious?
1: Right. Right.
0: Like, take that filter off and stop gatekeeping.
1: Let's go. That's what I'm talking about. That's the truth.
0: So
1: that's the truth.
0: Figured something out.
1: Yeah.
0: How does that benefit you to not share what you learn?
1: Right.
0: Yep. With your peers, with your sisters, like, like, let's communicate. I shared something on my blog a few months ago about, I think I had a miscarriage.
1: Mm.
0: And I feel like you're not supposed to tell people that.
1: Okay.
0: But I was like, what? If I don't tell anybody, that's like the most isolating thing in the world.
1: Yep.
0: That'll make no sense.
1: Yep.
0: Who made these rules, Mick?
1: It wasn't me.
0: Who made these rules?
1: Right.
0: You're supposed to just go through stuff by yourself and not tell anybody.
1: No.
0: That feels completely alienating and isolating, like you're all alone.
1: Mm-hmm.
0: And I wrote a blog about it. And do you know how many of my friends came out of the woodwork to tell me about their stories?
1: It wasn't just you.
0: No, my friends who I've known.
1: Mm-hmm.
0: And a lot of it, a few of them, it had happened that week for them.
1: Wow.
0: I'm like, hold up. All y'all was just going to hold on to all of this in pain, suffering by yourself?
1: Mm-hmm.
0: That is crazy to me.
1: Yeah.
0: We are literally all in this together.
1: Yeah. Good stuff, Salisha. Words of wisdom. I didn't know you were a philosopher as well.
0: Shut up.
1: You do it all. You do it all. The philosophy from Salisha Thomas.
0: Oh, my God.
1: So, Salisha, you've been amazing with your time. I know how busy you are. I do want you and Andrew both to know, very proud of both of you.
0: Thank you.
1: Very proud of both of you. Uncle Mick is here for you guys.
0: Uncle
1: I promise.
0: Mick.
1: Yes. Uncle Mick is there.
0: Thank you.
1: Absolutely. So, Salisha, where can people find and follow you? Not that they don't know where to find you, but where do you want them to follow you?
0: Thank you for asking. They can follow me on at The Salisha Show on Instagram. That's the name of my podcast, my YouTube. Well, I guess my new YouTube's not called that, but it's my show is called The Salisha Show. My Instagram is called The Salisha Show, and my website is thesalishashow.com. It's like by Felicia, but with an S, but it's spelled S to the A to the L to the E. Just kidding.
1: Oh, keep going. You don't know how to spell your name?
0: No.
1: You don't know how to spell your name? You
0: it's S A L I S H A.
1: Okay. Ladies and gentlemen, this has been my good friend, Miss Salisha Thomas. Salisha, so honored to have you.
0: Thank you.
1: This has meant the world to me.
0: Thank you.
1: You got it.
0: And thank you for encouraging me.
1: All the viewers and listeners, remember, your because is your superpower. Go unleash it.
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9: The views and opinions expressed in this program are those of the hosts and guests and do not necessarily reflect the views of Urban One Incorporated, Radio One, or any of its subsidiary companies.
1: Ladies and gentlemen, welcome to another exciting episode of Mick Unplugged. And today's guest is an exceptional motivational speaker and advocate who has dedicated his life to empowering youth and communities. Overcoming significant challenges in his own life, he has become a voice of hope and inspiration for many. Please join me in welcoming my good friend, Mr. Roy Juarez Jr. Man, Roy, so one, again, honored to have you here. Man, your story is more than inspirational. Your story is so powerful. On the show, we talk about your because, that thing that really pushes you.
10: I really think my because is my siblings. That's it. Like they're the reasons why I fight as hard as I do. But when I started to fight for them and I started working with kids across the nation, I started to see all the other kids that reminded me of my siblings and my little brother and my little sister, especially.
1: Like, let's go back to how this started and what growing up was like for you and talking to the audience about that journey, not to talk to yourself, but to tell that story.
10: Yeah. I was invited to be a keynote speaker at a conference that I had snuck into when I was a homeless teenager. And I snuck into that conference to steal a meal. And I remember when I was the keynote, they invited me on stage. I'm standing at the podium and I remember glancing back to the very back of the room where I had sat as a homeless kid. And I said, man, if I could have just run to him, meaning my younger self, and tell him, don't give up. Life will get better, but you have to be here to see it. You're not going to believe that you're eventually going to be close to your mom again, that you're going to have nieces and nephews that you absolutely love, that you're going to see the things that you have seen. And I share that with kids because I also want them to know that what they're going through at that moment, there is a future. They have a future that belongs to them, not to their situation, that belongs to them, not to their family environment, not to their socioeconomic environment. It belongs to them, but they have to put in the work to get there. But they don't have to do it alone because there are people who believe in them and people want to help them get there. I became homeless officially at the age of 14. And I say officially because it all started when I was about 12. My parents were going through a very violent divorce, but 1 week my mom would take him back. The next week he would have to be gone. And so it got to the point that I started to defend my mother physically whenever I was always with her, always protecting her, always trying to be there to support her. So when my dad came home, I remember one time he said to her, you need to make a choice. Do you want your son or do you want me? Right. And I mean, that hurt, right? Cause I'm Roy Juarez Jr. I carry his name. And I said, you know what, mom? I said, you don't have to make a choice. I'll leave. And I remember that in that one instant calling this woman from the church. And I said, well, please come get me. Please come get me. Please come get me. It was Easter. And she's like, okay, I'll come get you. And I spend Easter with them. But what breaks my heart is when I think about my mom, I'm sure he left too. So she literally spent Easter alone. I left, he left. And so it was a constant going back and forth. And so one day my mom finally just said, you know what? Enough's enough. I want you out. Get out. Get out. My dad was like, if I can't have you, no one's going to have you. So we had to go into hiding. And we started moving from home to home to home. And every time he would find us, we would have to take the sheets off our bed, put them on the floor, put our clothes in the middle, and we were gone every single time he found us. And around 14 years old is when I finally became homeless on my own. My mom had met a man and who was helping her. And he said, I'll help you come live with me. But the only catch was that he didn't want kids. And for the longest time, Mick, I thought that she just left us because she didn't want us. Fast forward many years later, after I'm an activist crossing the country, working all over the nation, I invite my mom to come with me to upstate New York. And she's with me and we're in the juvenile hall in upstate New York. And where I speak, I tell our story. And afterwards, we're all talking, me, the students, the probation officers, and one woman is talking to my mom behind me, and I can hear her talking, and I'm talking to a young girl, but I want to hear what's happening to my mom, make sure she's safe. And the lady said, how could you leave them? And she said something that kind of shifted everything of my perspective. She told that lady, you don't get it. You don't get it. He wanted me dead. If he would have found us, he might have killed all of us. If he would just find me, he's only going to kill me. So in her brokenness, her thought was getting rid of us was technically saving us.
1: Saving you.
10: Yeah. And that has changed everything. You know, parents are human. They make mistakes. They're growing up just as they have the same pains and fears and anxiety that even I have to this day. I personally don't have children. I can't even imagine what my mom was going through, knowing that her high school sweetheart wanted her dead, and now she's having to care for five kids and can't do it. And then he gets her fired from her job. She now can't do it financially.
1: Let's talk about that emotion. So the emotion before you knew the real reason, right? The real because. Your mother's because was saving your life, right?
10: Absolutely.
1: But 14-year-old Roy didn't know that.
10: What was that emotion? Roy was lost.
1: Right.
10: He thought he was the common denominator because his grandparents didn't take him. They took his little sister, but they didn't take him. His aunts and uncles wouldn't take him. All the families that he lived in, he could only stay for a short while, whether it be a month in some lucky cases, whether it be a night in others. So I got to the point that I was like, you know what? The only common denominator is me. I must be bad. Something must be wrong with me because nobody wants me. And the sad thing is that this happens in a lot of our youth across the nation, and I have seen it firsthand. And I've learned that kids never stop loving their parents. It was never my parents' fault as a kid. It was me. Mm-hmm. Kids only stop loving themselves. And that's what's really sad, because then they grow up with this idea that I'm not good enough. I don't deserve. Why should I even try hard? That future, that college isn't for kids like me.
1: And what was that like as a kid trying to create bonds of friendship with other kids? Or was it like you didn't want to attach to people because you never knew what stability was? Like what
10: was
1: that like?
10: For me, I think it was the opposite. I was so hungry for someone to love me that I attached to everyone, and I became what everyone wanted me or needed me to be at that moment. So if I went to a new home, I now say that I like looked in an imaginary bag and asked, well, who do they want me to be? Because if I could become whoever or whatever in some cases, which is not good, what they want me to be, then that meant that I had a place to sleep one more night. I had food to eat one more day. If my baby brother or my baby sister wanted to see me and this family would let them, I at least got to see my brother and sister for like one more night. And so I lost myself in this homelessness, in this process, in this bag full of different Roys to survive.
1: That is so deep and so uncommon, but common at the same time. And what I mean by that is uncommon because we don't get to hear these stories. And a lot of times when you're speaking to youth, they're not going to tell you everything that's really going on. But the common part is this is what's going on today still. Absolutely. Right. And as leaders, as adults, as leader of people and leaders of communities, it's our job to have those conversations. Absolutely. To let people know that there are safe outlets. And so I applaud you for creating those safe outlets, brother.
10: Thank you. And I think that you touch on a really good point. Kids want to share, but they're scared to share. And the reason I say right. that is I loved my mom and I didn't want my mom to get in trouble. And I knew that if I would have spoken up, she probably would go to court and my brain was like, she's going to go to jail. And so my loyalty was still to my mother. I wasn't going to say anything.
1: Yeah.
10: It's not until you find a trusted adult that youth like myself will let you in to even help.
1: That's great, dude. So let's go to the hotel that you were sneaking into to get meals. So let's talk about that journey and the humbling of that, right? Like Absolutely. Continental breakfast. All right. I can go in here today. If I come in tomorrow, they may not know that I'm here or that I'm actually staying here. So walk us through that survival, dude.
10: Absolutely. Yeah. And thank you for those words, actually, survival. I think that when you grow up with a tough life, you learn lessons that can never be taught in a book. But if you can take your education and define those lessons, then there's no stopping you. Because education will not only change your life, but it will change the entire fabric of your family. And that's why education is so powerful. And at this point, I was very street smart. And so I saw this huge hotel, downtown Dallas, Texas. It's the Omni Hotel. And I thought, man, they got to have food in there, right? It's a beautiful, big, big hotel. So I walk in and I'm looking around. And sure enough, I saw this line of women about to go into this room. And I figured They're going to probably have some type of meeting. There's got to be food in there. So I hid my bag because I learned as a homeless kid, if I was invisible, I got to stay longer. I couldn't make any waves. If I was living in a home, I'm going to wash my dish. I'm going to clean your dishes. I'm going to cut your yard. Because the happier you are with me there, the longer you'll let me stay. Kids become invisible, but no child, no kid should ever have to be invisible, right? They have a voice and their voice matters and they have to learn how to use that voice. And it's up to us as the adults to help them learn how to use it effectively. And so I go in, I hide my bag, and sure enough, they open up these doors and all these women start to walk in and I walk right in there with them. And I go sit in the very far back corner so that no one would notice me. And as I sit there, some lady comes and she serves me and I thank her and I start to eat. Well, this woman comes out on stage and I don't really care what she has to say. Like I'm going to eat my meal and I'm going to leave. But when she's talking, her words, like I'm really listening to what she's saying. And she's talking about the way she grew up on the last street in Laredo, Texas to the border. And she grew up as an immigrant. Her parents were immigrants and how she was told that girls like her don't make it. But this woman grew to be the highest ranking Latina woman in the combat support field, the United States Army. She broke all kinds of records because her father taught her to ask, why not you? He said, why not you? You go ask that counselor who said you can't make it. Go ask her, why can't you make it? And as I sat there, I had my plate in front of me. And even though I was hungry, I wasn't even eating because I had a bigger hunger. And in my mind, I was like, well, why not me? Because I used to dream. Like, why can't I have my dreams? And so after that woman spoke, I walked up to her, to her table. I grabbed her card, went back out, grabbed my bag, made my way back to San Antonio because this was in Dallas. And I went back to San Antonio where I'm from and went straight to my best friend's aunt's house, a woman who had my baby brother. And I said, I need my baby brother back because I thought I had a plan.
1: So I'm intrigued by the story because I know it. So what happens next? You thought you had a plan. So what happens next, man?
10: So my plan was by the time I made it back to Miss Carmen's house to get baby Ray, the idea of me being able to have my future was gone. It was a little bit of hope from what I heard, and then it was gone. But I thought, he will have his. My baby brother will have his entire future. I'm going to give up my entire life. I will work 1, 2, 3 jobs. I'm going to put him on a bus. He's going to go to school, and all his dreams will come true. And so I'm a teenager, so we have nowhere to live. But my plan was, if I take him to this church I knew about when I was a kid that I attended with my mom, then maybe they'll help us and maybe they'll let us live in there. So we literally went, took the bus as far as it could. We walked the rest of the way. We sat on the front porch of that church and just waited for someone to show up because I knew it was Wednesday if they were going to have service. And sure enough, the lead pastor shows up. And she gets out and she recognizes me. She goes, Roy? I was like, hi, Pastor Doris. I said, can I talk to you? And she goes like, yeah, let me open the church. So we go inside the church and I plead my case. We have nowhere to live. I just need a place to live with my baby brother. I promise you, I will take care of everything. I will do the yard. I will clean it. It'll be ready for all your services. I just need a place to live. And she says, Roy, you can't live here. You can't live in this church. And for a second, I thought I had made the biggest mistake because baby Ray had a roof over his head and now he would be living with me on the street.
1: And then what happened to you and baby Ray?
10: Well, she said, you will live with us under one condition. And I was scared because everyone had a condition. Sometimes they were good. Sometimes it wasn't good. And so with all this anger, I was like, what do you want? And she says, Roy, calm down. She says, all we want is that you go back to school. You can live in our home, but you will go back to school. And that's how I went back to high school. And then from high school, I graduated and took off to college.
1: Yes,
10: they
1: sir.
10: They kept me for 4 years. The only reason why I moved out of their house was because I decided to leave. Man. So they are my parents. They didn't legally adopt me. But they're my parents. So I have more than one set of parents. And that's okay. Because family's just not the love in your veins. Family's the love that's in your heart. That's family. We can choose family as well.
1: Yeah. So amazing, man. So amazing. And I know that the story of the speaker also comes full circle,
10: right?
1: Because you met her later in life, right?
10: Absolutely.
1: Yeah.
10: So tell us that. I'm in community college. I'm struggling. I'm not doing very well. I didn't have a good high school foundation, right? Yeah. So, if I'm going to be honest, one counselor said, I know what she was trying to help me, but she said, "Roy, did you take algebra?" I was like, "Nah, miss. Like I've never had it." She said, "Roy, did you take algebra?" And I was like, "No, miss, I didn't." And she goes, "Okay, good." And so I get to college. I don't know anything. Yeah. So I end up taking college algebra 5 times before I pass it. Right. So I'm having to relearn everything. So I'm in community college and I'm working for the activities department on campus as a work study. And so the dean knows who I am. So she comes and she finds me and she goes, "Roy," she goes, "Roy, are you coming to our event tonight?" I was like, "Nah, miss, I'm not going to come." Right. I'm walking away. And she's like, "Roy, we have food." I'm like, "Ah, miss, I'm just joking. I'm going to be there." Right. Like, offer me food. I'm there. Right.
1: Right.
10: And so I come, she goes, "Good." She goes, "Roy, I want you to introduce our guest speaker." I'm like, "Yeah, who is it?" And she said, "Her name is retired Lieutenant Colonel Consuelo Castillo Kickbush," which was the same woman who had 7 years earlier speaking in that hotel. Nobody knew my story because I was taught to be silent. You know, a lot of times we teach our kids to be silent without even realizing that's what we're doing. And it looks like, what are your grandparents going to think? What's the family going to think? That's a way to silence our kids. Or what happens at home stays at home. That is a lesson that teaches our kids to be silent and not communicate. And so I was taught, you know, don't talk about what happens. So nobody knew in my campus. And so that day I broke tradition. And as I stood there, Ms. Kickbush to my left, my dean was in there, my colleagues, my professors, the other students. And I looked at her and I said, "Miss, you don't know me, miss, but I know you." And then I told the story. Yeah. And so she was crying. I was crying. 2 weeks later, I got invited to speak at her book signing. And then 2 weeks after, I got hired in her company.
1: Amazing.
10: It was supposed to be a 2-month internship, and it lasted for 2 years. And that's
1: amazing.
10: My life continued to change.
1: Yeah.
10: Because she mentored me. I started traveling with her, and she was just peeling layers like an onion to try to get to some of the core issues. Because I had a lot of street inside of me.
1: But you used that, man.
10: Absolutely.
1: It fueled you.
10: Absolutely.
1: It fueled you. And now we have impact truth, right?
10: And if we don't invest in our kids, what I had is going to come out regardless.
1: Right.
10: The difference is it going to come out in something that's going to be productive, that's going to add to our communities? Is it going to add to our nation? Or is it going to be something that's become destructive?
1: Yeah.
10: And so we want to help our kids see their value, understand, process, and heal from what they've gone through so they can be contributing members of society.
1: So impact truth, right?
10: So,
1: you're empowering youth now.
10: Yes.
1: And so talk to us about starting that.
10: Well,
1: and then obviously what it is and what you're doing.
10: Absolutely. Thank you. My intention was I am going to get my degree. I'm going to go work in corporate America. I'm going to make a lot of money and I'm never going to be homeless again, ever. Mm. And I never wanted to have this life again. But I started taking a lot of psychology classes. And my psychology classes were mainly for me, not to learn it, but trying to figure out what the heck happened to me, what the heck happened to my family. And it really taught me to separate the illness from the person. I love the person. I can help her with the illness. And that was my mom for me. And so I remember one day driving through the middle of the night before classes. It was like 3 o'clock in the morning. And I'm driving back to San Antonio from Abilene, Texas. Mm-hmm. And I want to get to her house before she leaves for work. Yeah. And I leave her a rose on her car with a note. I turn around and I'm driving back to campus. When my phone rings and I look at it and it's my mom. And I answer it and she can barely speak because she's crying. She says, "How can you love me?" She said, "After everything I have done to you, how do you love me? You're my mom. You will always be my mom." See, life gets better if we choose to be the change.
1: Yeah.
10: So when I'm graduating college, this is my thought process now of I want to be better and not bitter. You know, I want to show my siblings that there's a better way, that we can undo some of the lessons we learned in our childhood and not pass them on to the next generation. So as I start to cross the stage, I start thinking, why me? Why do I get to make it? Why do I get to cross the stage when there's a 1.6 million kids just like me at that time? Now there's 2.1 million kids like me. We went in the wrong direction. I can't even tell you how. And that is horrible. But I, at that time, I was like, why do I get this opportunity? So I said, you know what? Before I use my business degree and go work in corporate America, I need to give back. And I'll do it for 6 months. And I'm going to live out of my car. And I'm going to drive from LA to Jacksonville, Florida. And I'm going to speak at for free at any shelter, organization, any place that would open up their doors. And I'm going to find the kids. I'm going to tell them, don't give up. Life gets better, but you have to be here to see it. And I dubbed it the Homeless by Choice Tour because I was homeless again, but this time it was my choice, not my situation, not my parents. It was my choice. And 3 months into it, I saw America through a lens that not very many people get to see. I saw how broken we are. And I said, I have to do more. So I decided that instead of crossing the country for 6 months, I would live out of my car and I would circle the entire nation. And I was going to give myself a goal to reach at least 100,000 kids. I ended up living in my car, out of my car for 2.5 years. No grants, no funders, a tour that ran me over $200,000, a money that I had to raise along the way. But I was able to reach over 108,000 kids. And then my phone has never stopped ringing.
1: Look at that. Perseverance, the power to keep going. Yeah. But more importantly, the power to make an impact. Another pillar, another core value that I know that you believe in as well as me is the power of mentorship. And I believe for me, like that's my purpose now, right? It's to mentor because I've had amazing mentors. Talk to us about what mentorship means to you.
10: So two things pop in my head. One, mentors, if you're going to be a mentor, whoever's listening, it's about them, not about you. You're there to help guide them and direct them. You're going to struggle with your mentee, especially if you find a kid like me. I'm going to push and push and push. Why? Because every person I have trusted has failed me. Every person. So I need to make sure that you're real. I need to make sure that you're, when you tell me you love me, you're not just saying it because you say it to all the kids you work with. You're not telling me that you're going to be there for me. I need to make sure that you're really going to be there for me. And the moment that I believe you, I never want to let you go. When I got myself fired, so I'm going to state it that way. When I got myself fired from my mentor's company, I was so devastated that I did everything I needed to try to get back into her company. So she raised the bar even higher and I met it because as the broken kid, I thought, will anyone ever love me again? Because I honestly felt that she did love me.
1: Yeah.
10: And so it caused me to work harder. Now, as a mentee, I think that it's our responsibility to honor our mentors' time, their energy, their wisdom. And what it took them to learn it as well.
1: Yeah.
10: And so it's a growing process. And not everyone you meet is meant to be your mentor. You have to connect and click with that person. So
1: that's right.
10: Yeah. Mentorship will shave years off of hard work that you would have to do in your life to get you to the next level. But then you cannot forget once you get there to turn around and help the next generation up.
1: The insights that I get from mentors, I make sure that I'm always passing through.
10: Absolutely.
1: Because I never want my legacy to end with me, right? Like it would be very selfish of me to take the wisdom that I get from a Damon John, a Robert Irvine, a Roy Juarez Jr. It would be very selfish for me to take the wisdom that you give me and let it sit right here. Like it's all about the power of being able to take what Roy gives me and now help 5, 6, 7 thousand other kids or youths that went through what Roy and I went through, right? Show them there is a path.
10: Absolutely. Right? Well, my thought is, what would have happened to me if my parents had mentors? If my dad had a mentor and to show him how to deal with what he went through as a kid, to process it, to how to healthily release things. What would my mom have gone through? What would that situation have been like? You know, they're both great people. They were just broken.
1: Amazing, man. So we're about to go rapid fire. I wrote a few rapid fire questions out.
10: Okay.
1: So we're going rapid fire.
10: Oh, here we go.
1: Roy, the best stage moment you've had as a speaker?
10: Being at the few conference and speaking on the stage that I snuck into and heard. And by chance, or higher power, whatever you believe, mine is a higher power, my mentor, by chance, was speaking at a conference in the same city the day before. So this time she sat in the audience as I spoke.
1: I love it. What's the best way for someone to give back to youths today?
10: Find kids who need someone in their life. There are a lot of kids who may have houses, but we don't have homes. So how many homeless kids do we have in our cities?
1: For the parent that's listening right now, that's like, I'm Roy's mother. How do they have that conversation with their kid? What's some advice you'd give to that parent?
10: Kids don't care if you're perfect. They just want you there. And they want you to love them, let them know you love them. And at the same time, get plugged into a school where they may be having a parent program or something so that you can learn from other parents. My dad is back in my life, my biological dad. It took 20 years to get him back in my life. I think that we're all chasers in life. We're all chasing something, a nicer title, a bigger house, you know, partner, whatever we're chasing. My chase had always been to bring my family back together. Not my parents married, separate, they're better. But I wanted to be able to be in a room with my family. And so when I wrote my book, Homeless by Choice, I put a dedication page to each person, including my biological father. And I said to my biological dad, actually, forgive me, I put to my dad, I hope we can build a healthy relationship before it's too late. I read the entire page, threw it on social media. His girlfriend saw it, showed him. He calls me. At the time you call my business line, it would go to my cell phone, right? Not anymore. And I answered it and it was him. And I said, you dad? And he goes, yeah, it's me. I said, what do you want? He goes, I heard you wrote a book. I said, I did. He goes, I heard you put me in it. I said, I did, but like I changed your name so you can't sue me, right? Just in case, because like we don't have a relationship. He goes, that's not why I'm calling. So why are you calling? He goes, if you're serious about what you said, he goes, I'm ready. He goes, I'm so sorry. I will take the blame for everything. And I said, dad, I don't want you to take the blame, dad. I just wanted you to acknowledge what happened. I said, if you're serious, come to my book launch. It's next week in San Antonio. He showed up. So for the first time in over 20 something years, I'm on stage and I invited my siblings up first and then my mom and my stepdad. And I said, if he's willing, my biological dad join us. And he comes on stage. And for the first time, I have this picture of my entire family. It would not have been possible if it wasn't for my mentors, if it wasn't for education, if it wasn't for my faith, if it wasn't for forgiveness. You know, here's the final thought and something that I adopted and I own. If people can hate for no reason in this world, I can love for no reason. And I love the kids that I serve. I love my family. I love what I do. I don't have to even know these kids for us to love them. So as a community, we need to love more than hate. And I think that's desperately needed right now in this world.
1: You always give me something. And that right there was extremely powerful. So much. I'm going to restate that or re-say that. If you can hate for no reason, then you can love for no reason at all too. That was it right there.
10: People hate for no reason, and it's stupid. We got to love for no reason. Let's switch it.
1: Where can people find the book first and foremost?
10: You can go two places. My name, RoyWattisJr.com or ImpactTruth.com, which is the name of my company. 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
1: Love you like a brother. Appreciate you, the words of wisdom, the mentorship that you're always providing. Most importantly, leading by example, man. Like, I appreciate you for just being present.
10: Thank you. I do my best. I'm human, but I do my best.
1: And for all the viewers and listeners, remember, your because is your superpower. That's right. Unleash it.
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0: Hey, Grand Rising family, thanks for starting your weekend again with us. It's an Open Phone Friday. That's the name of the program. This is where we give you a chance to free your mind. And this is how it basically works. If there's a topic that you think we should have discussed and we didn't, or if we did and somehow you think we came up a little weak, and that might have happened, well, reach out to us. Or if there's something going down in your corner of the world and you think the rest of the universe would benefit from hearing about it, as long as it's free and legal, we'd love to hear from you. So free your mind and then reach out to us. Again, our number is toll-free. It's also worldwide. It is 800-450-7876. All right, family, let's go to line 6. Maria Jones is joining us. Grand Rising, Maria, welcome to the program.
1: Good morning. How are you, brother?
0: I'm still learning, Maria, and I want to hear about the play that you have, because you're a producer, playwright. But first time here with the family, give us a little bit of background of your background, how you got into this business.
1: Sure. I work as a librarian or in the library system here in D.C., but I've always been a creative. My mother has always been in the arts, so I think that's where my proclivity towards writing and writing plays, writing film scripts, just being in the arts, that's where it came from, just her life.
0: All right. And how did this Roy and Mary play come about?
1: Yes. Well, Roy and Mary, first of all, it's a play about a young woman and the impact of her involvement in the Black Arts Repertory Theater School in Harlem in 1965. And it all came about because it's based upon letters that my father, Emil Baraka, wrote to my mother. And we found these letters. My aunt sent me a box. We didn't know what was in the box. I let the box sit for a couple of years, went into the box, and boom, there was a bundle of letters. So I went into them, started reading, and it was very powerful for me because I didn't meet my father until I was 16. So these letters were an affirmation of what I had been feeling, what I had been wanting, and it just the questions that I had my whole life about myself. And so, a few years later, I took the letters, and the spirit said, "Hey, start writing." And that's how the play came about, based upon these letters that he had written her during the Black Arts Movement, during that time. So I see my mother working. I wasn't sure her involvement was deeper than I thought it was. And so, these letters just kind of reveal all that. So that's how it came about.
0: Wow. Tell us a little bit about Emil Baraka, your dad, because many of this generation probably have not heard about Emil Baraka, what he's done, your entire family for that matter, what they've done, their contributions to the Black Arts. And not only that, he was at the 72 Gary Convention. He's one of the major players there. Mm-hmm. But for the family who aren't familiar with Emil Baraka, fill in the blanks for us.
1: Thank you so much. Well, Emil Baraka started out as Everett LeRoy Jones. And so that's where the term Roy came from. They used to call him Roy back in the day. But many know him as a playwright, poet, writer, essayist, activist, as you said about the Gary, Indiana, that Black conference. And he just stayed active and he expressed his political views and his views on humanity were just all throughout his work. No matter what stage and period it was. And he actually was like that, just an unapologetic activist and just fighting for the liberation of Black people. He stayed like that until he passed away at 79 in 2014. So that's who Emil Baraka is. And all the young people, everybody should read his stuff, read his plays, but also get into his essays and poems. Because, and if you like hip hop, then you'll love Emil Baraka.

0: there's humor in it. The wordplay is just so awesome, and it's based upon truth. A lot of times folks don't want to deal with the truth in mainstream America, but he was a truth teller. And that's Amiri Baraka. So, yeah, www.amiribaraka.com. You can start there. Or better yet, start at this play, Roy and Mary.
1: Yeah, we're going to talk more about the play. But as a 16-year-old, as a teenager, obviously you knew who your dad was. But when you read those letters, did it crystallize his character, who he really was, come into play for you when you read those letters to your mom?
0: Yes, and I'm so glad that you said that, Carl, because you get to see a different side. I saw a different side of him through these letters. Like, the public persona is one thing. Everybody kind of knows that. But you see an intimate side of him, a softer side, a tender side. Yeah. And my mother would kind of tell me about that throughout my life, but that crystallizes. And then you also see that he was, like, 500% committed to Black liberation. Like, that wasn't just something that he did 9 to 5. No, he... That was his whole innate self and being. So, yeah, these letters answered a lot of questions. Absolutely.
1: So the play, does it emphasize the letters? Because we know about his fiery writings and what he did. We know all about that. But this is sort of like personal. Is this the personal side of Leroy Jones we're going to see? Amama Baraka?
0: Yes, and people don't know that side. And I don't think it's ever been... platformed, or I don't think it's been out there for people to see. So this is a different side of him, a different realm of him. And it's a love story. And people, there's something in it for everybody. It's not only a love story, but we got action, like full out action. We have conflict. We have drama. We have edification. We got music. We have the beautiful. We have 10 people in our cast, and they're great. They're from D.C., but they're also from Philadelphia, Dallas, Texas, California. So we got people coming in. And then our musicians, we have Brian Settles on saxophone. We have James King on bass and J.C. Jefferson on the drums. So they're helping to bring the audience to that time, the whole vibe and the feeling of 1965 and what was going on.
1: Wow. When you did this play, wrote this play, what did your other brothers and sisters feel about it? Were they okay with it? Or was just, you know, this is personal, this is family stuff, you know, we don't need to be sharing that with the world? Or were they saying, hey, man, go for it? What sort of response did you
0: get? Yeah, pretty much go for it. Like, my siblings and I, even though we, you know, have different moms, we have formed a pretty tight sibling unit. So so everybody is pretty supportive of it. And it's my truth. It's my origin story. So therefore everybody has a different origin story. So this is mine. And it's cathartic for me as well. It's the expression that I needed to write. I needed to take with this story. And so it just happened to evolve into a play. You know, I knew I had to write something, but yeah, if everybody's right, supportive, well, let's see what happens on the actual date of the play.
1: All right, we're going to talk about that as well. Just checking in on this open phone Friday. Maria Jones is with us. She's written a play about her dad, Amiri Baraka. Back then, he was known by his slave name. We talked about slave names earlier, Leroy Jones. 7 after the top of the hour. But I got to ask you this. What can audience members expect from going to that play, and who do you think they'll come away with it?
0: Okay, well, tomorrow, Saturday, July 18th, we are sold out. We've been sold out for about a week now. But not only will they, you know, love and be inspired, I hope, I'm not going to put that in their mind, from the stage reading, it's a dramatic stage reading. Then there's an audience talkback. And not only that, this is weaving my birthday celebration into this. My birthday is January 30th, but this is both. And so then we'll get to eat, break bread together. We have a DJ, Nick the Wonder coming in. We got Princess Best on she's hosting the event. So it's going to be fun, too. I mean, the whole evening, the whole day is going to be just amazing. This is a big celebration.
1: Well, you know, this seems like a big, this is like a big deal, for, you know, just putting this on. This is like a big endeavor. So who's supporting this? How are you putting this on? Or do you need additional support to keep this running?
0: Yeah, I want to shout. This is what I call an Umoja project. Like, I try to live by the principles of Nguza Saba, because I believe that if people, Black people and all people, if you live by those principles, like, you know, unity, self-determination, cooperative economics, collective responsibility, all of those things, then you can do something. So this play is being, ask my friends, my family, everybody to help. We're using, you know, Umoja. I call it the Umoja voice that's really helping. And then we got Be Do Love, Baby Talk, Capstone Group, Chronic Vision. We got the DC Dentist. We got Multimedia Training Institute. We got K-Wood LQ, you know who you are. We got Siddiqui Educational Tours. Those people, those organizations and businesses are helping to support this venture, too. So I want to shout them out. And, yes, we need additional support. Mainly my husband, Henry M. Joseph III. He's been the hugest, the most, you know, supportive. So we're making, everybody's making a big sacrifice, my family, to do this. But I told him, this is my dream birthday. Like, this, I got to share this. And so I just appreciate everyone in the cast, the crew, the birthday committee, who has is helping to put this on, because this is an important story. For everybody, and they need, it's the history of the Black Arts Movement. But BART, Black Arts Repertory Theater School, came out of this. It sparked the, if you will, the Black Arts Movement. And the Black Arts Movement is responsible for, that's why we have folks who are able to tell their stories without flinching, or, you know, being scared of, like, the white gaze. No, that's why we have hip-hop. So all of these forms that we have today, the freedom, the artistic freedom, all stem from the Black Arts Movement. So it's very important.
1: I got to ask you this question, though. The play, Roy and Mary, how did you select the two main actors to play the character of your dad and your mom? How did you, you know, what was it, were you looking for? How did you audition? You know, who could play Amiri Baraka, you know, and your mom? It seems like a personal touch right here. How do you go about picking the cast?
0: Well, the way that I work a lot of times is I zone in on people around me, and I look at the characteristics and their demeanor and what they believe in, their values. So, you know, we got a brother, his name is Jordan Strudwick. He's on WPFW. He has a show. He's playing Amiri Baraka. And when I tell you, he is just like sourcing that energy, that spirit. Oh, my goodness. He really is. You got to check him. And it's a certain intelligence also that you need to be tuned into when you're selecting or auditioning your characters. My dear daughter, lovely daughter, Lacey Joseph, she is playing her grandmother. Who better? Who can do it better? No one to see, you know. So, yeah, that's how I do it a lot of times.
1: Right. And of course, you got to shout out your family members. Ross Baraka was the mayor of Newark, and also Dominique. Dominique, I worked with Dominique in L.A. On the radio.
0: Yes.
1: And, oh, yes. We got history. When you tell her hi when you speak with her. But
0: I certainly will.
1: Yeah. The play, Roy and Mary, where can we see? You said it's sold out. Are you going to continue production on this?
0: It depends on the support, brother. Like, this is huge. Like, I'm having to sell a car. I'm just joking. But this is huge, you know, because we're workers, man. America makes you work. You can't just do your art. If you're doing your art, that's probably like a thing that you do after work. So I'd love to see it go wherever it can to illuminate, you know, the story and inspire thousands, okay? But it does take support. That's no joke. It takes thousands of dollars to do something like this. And guess what? We're not, these people are volunteering. They're doing it. Some of the people are doing it from their heart and spirit and soul. So, yeah, come on, support. You know, let's go. So,
1: right. But let me ask you this, though, because, you know, with plays like this, people with plays, and people usually go to New York and they start off Broadway hoping to go and make it to Broadway. They don't usually start in Washington, D.C. Is there an appetite for plays in Washington, D.C., do you know of?
0: Oh, my God, yes. People, these people are theater goers. They love theater, entertainment, music. This is, you know, a little, this is, well, I work here. I am here. My family is here. I start where I am. And that's one of the things that Amira Gebrocka and my mother, Kelly Marie Berry, she, a.k.a. Mary, that is one of the things that they believed in. Start in your community. What are you trying to do? What are you trying to, who are you trying to put this play on? This is my community. I work in the community. I work with youth. I've been working with youth for years and years and years. So I believe in community. And I'm an alum of Howard University, a proud alum. And so I share my skills in the community. And that's what we have to do. So it starts with us. It should end with us as well. Broadway, I'm not saying that I wouldn't go to Broadway if they, you know, if they, somebody wanted to produce it. But I'm just telling you about the impetus, and that it, you should always be focused on community and bringing finance and resources to our community to strengthen our community.
1: And before we let you go, Mary, how can folks get more information about the play, especially our listeners in the DMV area? Because you said it's already sold out, but are you going to have other dates set up?
0: Well, you know, Carl, this is just a birth. You know, it just started like, oh, this is what I want to do for my birthday. So, no, we don't have any dates set up, but we're open. I'm open. I hope the cast and crew is open as well. I think they are. There's a great synergy happening as we rehearse. So, but they can get in touch with, you know, if they want to reach out to MariaJNS134@gmail.com. You know, they could definitely do that. That's a starting point.
1: I'll do that one more time real quick because we got coming up on a break. How
0: sure.
1: Can they reach you?
0: Maria, M-A-R-I-A, J as in Jones, N as in Negro or Nancy, S as in Sam, 134@gmail.com.
1: Okay. Thank you, Maria. Congratulations. I hope
0: Thank
1: it turns
0: you.
1: Out well for you. Thank you.
0: Okay, I'll tell Dominique you say hey.
1: Yeah, please do. All right.
0: Thank
1: 16
0: you.
1: After
0: Thank
1: the top
0: you,
1: of the hour, family. We got to take a quick break again. 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

0: and Grand Rising family. Thanks for starting your weekend with us at 21 minutes after the top of the hour. It's an open phone on Friday. So we give you a chance to free your mind and reach out to us at 800-450-7876. We're going to take a call. One of our listeners tweeted me and says, see if we can get someone to look out for TM. And TM was one of our regular callers. They say I haven't heard from him lately. So TM, if you're listening, just call Kevin and let us know that you're still with us. Because people, you know, people, they hear you all the time, and then sometimes they don't hear you, and then they wonder what happened if something happened. So just TM, if you're listening, or people who know TM, just call Kevin and let him know. 800-450-7876. Go to line two. Angela's calling us from Washington, D.C. Grand Rising, Angela, your thoughts on this open phone Friday.
1: Grand Rising, Mr. Nelson. My call dovetails with what Ms. Jones just talking about. I received a flyer in the mail a couple of weeks ago about the International Black Theater Festival, which is going to take place from Monday, July 27th, to Saturday, August 1st in Winston-Salem, North Carolina. And I'm going.
0: And tell us why you're going.
1: I'm going because, first of all, I'd never heard of this organization, and it just seems like a good thing to do. I mean, it's going to be not just theater, but it's going to also be comedy, poetry, and documentary films. And it's very moderately priced. The tickets are from $10 to $60. And all the universities in the Winston-Salem area are participating. There are going to be 9 venues.
0: All right. And tell us, give us more information before we let you go, Angela, because people are listening. We got listeners down there who may want to go as well.
1: Basically, the universities that are participating are Winston-Salem University, Wake Forest, University of North Carolina, Salem College, and North Carolina Central. And the website is ncblackrec.org. And you can buy your tickets ahead of time, or you can buy them an hour before each performance.
0: All right. Thank you, Angela. Thank you for sharing that with us.
1: Okay.
0: All right, family. Let's go on to keep going. 800-450-7876. Mark's in Houston. He's on line 4. Grand Rising, Mark, your thoughts on this open phone Friday.
2: Grand Rising, good morning. How you doing? Grand Rising, my brother, you doing all right this morning?
0: Yes, sir. Still learning.
2: Oh, man, we all trying to learn some things. I loving your show, Carl. And check this out, young lady. You asked the young lady about the Nolan Wells case. And black folks are supporting this young man throughout all social media platforms. I'm talking from Facebook, Snapchat, all the way down to TikTok. It is very huge. His father is a black man. Just because, Barack Obama's mother was white. But we still support him because he looked like us. And we feel that this is what's happening with that young brother. And our prayers to him and his family are called. So at the end of the day, yes, black folks more than ever are supporting this young man 100%, 1 million percent. So I want to put that out there for sure. And also I want to say something, Carl. We got some problems in this justice system that we have. And also, black people, we support each other a whole lot. But we need help, Carl. We really do need help. I know the Snoop Dogs and the Nellies and all the people, especially this guy by the name of Jay-Z. I mean, we're trying to do things as black communities stick together and stuff like that. So we need to understand if there's any way possible that we got to do something about this boycott with Jay-Z's going and slamming in our faces, man. So. It's just a lot of
0: so how do you like, how do you read that though?
2: Been sold out, man.
0: Let me because some people were upset with him because he said something that was incorrect about Kaepernick as well. So people jumped on him on that. How do you see all of this though? Is do they say things differently? I'm talking with folk, not Jay-Z himself personally, but people of that ilk. And I ask this question all the time. It seems like people who have money, not all of them, but some of them, don't seem to kind of identify with the rest of us. You know, it seems like they lose their passion for black survival, because they, quote-unquote, made it. Helping the black community or being more compassionate with some of us who have not made it like they have. So how do you see this whole issue with him, you know, sort of breaking that boycott? I don't think he broke it, but I mean, what he did with Target.
2: I think he broke it because he done it in the NFL, where we turn around and we boycott the NFL. They needed our support. They needed our dollars. Like everybody's saying, we got plenty of money, just like everybody else. We're taxpayer citizens. So he went and made a deal with him. Okay, we jumped on that. We went with it. Then we boycotted. Let me say something. We boycotted Target. Did you know last year, the Essence Festival, we all boycotted. The next thing, everybody jamming and having a good time, and the big old sign came out. The biggest sponsor was Target. We get a lot of stuff thrown in our face right now. Carl, we need to somehow come together, man, because what he's doing is slamming it in our face, going on the stage. I get all that nonsense, man. But, I mean, there's people, I'm going to be honest with you. There's people who support them. And we can boycott them, but we need people, the big people. And I hate to say it, we all know, the lady talked about Kathy Hughes, she's a wonderful person. But we need to sit down and talk with her. And we need to get with some people who's controlling a lot of social media when it comes to black people. And we need to either, we're going to stick together or not. One of the two. I mean, we can't keep supporting people who's not supporting us. That's an issue right there, man. That's huge. That's all I'm trying to say, man. Jay-Z, you're a good person. You're a good person. But the pattern that I'm seeing that's going on, I mean, you got a lot of issues going on. You got a son that want to get some DNA to just verify if you his father or not. You've been blocking that for many of you. You know what I'm saying? So at the end of the day, that's I mean, we got to get together, man. We got to stop.
0: But let me jump in here for a second, Mark. Jay-Z thinks or believes that his audience should think like him. That's why they support him. That's why, what's it, three nights at Yankee Stadium? So that's a lot of people in New York City or surrounding areas who come out to see him because they believe like him. If you ask them about Target, they're like, Target what? They probably never heard about the boycott. So is it, do we need to reach Jay-Z or do we need to those people who are following him who you know, are still asleep? We lost Mark? Kevin, if we lost Mark? All right, let's move on then. 20 after. Okay, check. Kevin's checking if we lost Mark. Yeah, because the issue is not just the one individual. It's the people who follow him, you know. And some of our young people, they have a different outlook on life today. Is he gone? All right, let's go to Brother Haki on line 5. He's calling from Baltimore, 28 after the top there. Brother Haki, your thoughts on this Open Phone Friday.
3: Yes, sir. Thank you, Brother Carl. It's always good to hear you had an amazing, amazing week with some amazing guests. But let me, I don't know, I was on and off with the brother from the Black Psychologist, but let me just say on that Saturday, actually not, what is it, 2 weeks from now towards the end of whatever that Saturday is, the end of July, 1st of August or whatever. But we have some good people that's going to be coming into Baltimore, and this is the free day for the Black Psychologists. But Brother Dr. Wesley Muhammad, Dr. Wade Nobles, Brother Dr. Anthony Brada, and Dr. Mawia Cambone of the Cambone family. Yes, I love and respect the Cambones, all of them, so appreciate them. But, yeah, no, I'm looking forward to that discussion, you know, that's going to be happening. And one thing, Carl, I want to just be clear, you know, sometimes we aren't always we got to know our roles, right? And I feel like it's good that this is going to be at Morgan State. And I think that other, you know, organizations definitely should come out. We don't hear from some of these different individuals enough. And so, you know, for them to be there for 2 hours on a panel discussion is, you know, going to be good. And let me just say, yes, I do go places and, you know, sometimes I do take pictures. But one thing I try to do, Carl, is, you know, if I'm taking.
0: Well, before you go on that, move on from that, the convention that's going to take place at the end of the month, as you mentioned, the major issue though, Brother Hockey, is mental health. There's still a stigma in our community when it comes to mental health. You know, people, you know, they want to quote unquote be disparaging. They say they're going to see a shrink or something. Sometimes you need just to talk to somebody, just, you know, just to get a second opinion about what you're going through. And many of us go through stuff and we don't know the difference whether it's a depression, a major depression or mild depression, or we just have the blues. Because every now and then, you know, you feel a way like you feel kind of down, and then, you know, some people self-medicate or do something else to get out of it. So these doctors, these specialists that are going to be on that panel that weekend of Morgan State, folks need to go and hear from them, because I know there's still a lot of apprehension whether, you know, I've got a problem, should I tell this person all of my business, you know, but you still can't figure your way out. So this is, and that's just a warning for folks who are out there. I don't have that issue, but I'm just saying that I noticed speaking with black psychologists and black psychiatrists that's an issue. It's still a stigma in our community. But go ahead and finish your thought. I'm sorry.
3: No, that's a good point. And, you know, and I think that ultimately there's scales, for instance, and levels of dysfunctionality and, you know, lack of growth and lack of healing within our community that manifests in different ways. And so we have to be, you know, clear in terms of who we are, in terms of our knowledge of self, and being in the presence of healthy, empowered people, it helps us to grow. And this is why, you know, I aspire to be around, you know, positive black people that, you know, are striving to do things and be, you know, progressive in, you know, our own lives, of course, you know, healthy, you know, health and healing and alcohol and drug free, you know, just without anger issues, you know, fighting all the time, you know. So this, you know, when you are an adult, like certain types of behaviors and certain types of individuals, you know, if they can't heal themselves, I mean, you know, a healthy distance has to manifest. And we see that. And Carl, let me just mention, you know, Brother Mark mentioned something about the six juveniles. And I'm getting a report, you know, I got an early morning text, that one, the elder that was assaulted, and some people online saying that it was a white guy, but, you know, I got a report from a brother, you know, very connected brother, saying that it was one of our elders, like a, you know, named Baba Ade, which is a real, you know, he runs like youth rites of passage program. So I'm like, wait a minute. And I did see somebody post and say that it was him. So I'm getting different things. But if that is true, you know, I'm appalled. He's trained hundreds of youth, you know, throughout dozens, certainly in the Baltimore area, mostly over East Baltimore. Many of the elders, Brother David Miller, many of the elders know him. So I would hope someone would call in if they know that happened to him. And then there needs to be some outreach, you know, like for real, you know, with that, because it's a big issue. What just happened at that 7-Eleven in Baltimore, allegedly the 74-year-old was out at 3-4 in the morning and was assaulted by six juveniles. But you know, and I'll close this call tomorrow. You know, I'll be, you know, the CBC, one of your callers mentioned the CBC Foundation and their weekend coming up in September, but they have a cookout, you know, coming up tomorrow. You know, I'll be there all day. I'll have a table. But one thing I try to do, Carl, you know, sometimes you got to mix and match, you know, in terms of, you know, how, you know, you organize. I mean, the Black Psychologist Conference. I mean, like, I'm not running from my own people, like, regardless of, you know, I mean, they're, as we talk about the mental health of different people and lack of consciousness, people not knowing who they are, et cetera, et cetera. There's levels to the mental side, you know, or the black insanity, if I may quote Brother Baroudi, or the Europeanization and the de-whitenizations that need to take place. So I've gone through my self-analysis and healing, and so I can, you know, take knowledge to different people that may not be as conscious, culturally, and aware But, you know, I need to be sometimes it's groups of people, masses, you know, between 400 and 500 people going to be there. And, you know, now it's like I'm looking for people that are, you know, just decent people, alcohol, drug-free, and, you know, I mean, you see what I'm saying, to organize with, to go and do things, you know, within our community to, you know, great have a greater impact. But we have to be safe ourselves. And it made me think about this elder being assaulted. Like, am I special? Like, would some young people come up, you know, when I get that age and, like, attack me? Or, you know, one had a machete. I'm like, look, this is, you know, people have to think about, you know, transforming our communities and doing things to transform our community. Not just talking about it, but being out and active. So that's all I have to say, bro. Thank you for, you know, this great week that you had. Dr. Kathy Hughes, yes.
0: Yeah, we shouldn't be afraid of our young people.
3: Yeah,
0: straight up. We shouldn't be afraid of our young people as elders. And two, before I let you go, Naeem Akbar is going to be there. One of our top psychologists is going to be there as well. He's worth he's worth going to see and hear. Hopefully, we get him on the air as well. But
3: thanks for mentioning him. We love Dr. Akbar. I appreciate
0: it. Yes, sir. It's been a minute since we had him on the radio. Thank you, Brother Haki. We got to step aside and get caught up with the latest news, traffic, and weather in our different cities. Family, it's an open phone Friday. Free your mind and reach out to us at 800-450-7876, and we'll take your phone calls next.

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0: Grand Rising family, thanks for staying with us on this Friday morning. Thanks for starting your weekend with us again, 17 minutes away from the top of the hour on this Open Phone Friday. Before we go back to the phones, let me just tell you, coming up next week, some of our guests include Kwanzaa creator, Dr. Milana Karenga, traditional and holistic doctor, Dr. A, educator, Dr. Kemet Shockley, and University of Houston's Africana and history professor, Dr. Gerald Horn, all going to be here next week. So if you're in Baltimore, keep that radio locked in tight on 1010 WOLB. Or if you're in the DMV, we're on 1450 WOL. What's that call? Let's go. Kevin started off the program this morning, telling us about Donald Trump's speech last night at 9 o'clock, and Donald Trump had said that China had interfered in the elections. Well, family, China has just responded. According to ABC, China said this morning that they never interfered in U.S. elections and have no interest in doing so, and urging Donald Trump to stop making what he described as groundless accusations. This is after what Donald Trump said last night in his speech. 800-450-7876. Let's keep going. Let's go to line 6. Carl's calling us from West Palm Beach in Florida. Grand Rising Carl, your thoughts on this Open Phone Friday.
1: Grand Rising Carl, I say to the audience, I pray that you would go back and listen to yesterday's broadcast as it relates to Siddiqui Bakari and how he was sharing with us the ideology of shifting our thought processes from just necessarily political and all that kind of stuff and look at systems. And I can see as an observation card that we are getting ready, or we are prepared to do the same thing for school like what we did in the years in the past. And each year we do a lot of bragging about we're going to do some back to school supplying, but never do we ever involve ourselves in the actual academics that's involved inside of that psychology. I don't think we look at the system. We think it's all right because some of us have so-called degrees as opposed to looking at where we need to be spending our money. Like right now, we're getting ready to do like what we do on 4th of July, buy some little firecrackers and stuff and blowing it, or like what we do for Christmas. Right now, our children are preparing, buying clothes, jewelry, wigs, eyelashes, and they're spending money needlessly. That's going to eventually help them to be in the kind of position that we find ourselves in today. And I think that we need to consider that those brothers and sisters that we talk about entertainers and stuff, all of them come out of the same system that we come out of. I just think we need different people that can explain it to them. I think if some of them would listen to what Siddiqui had to say yesterday and how he break it down so that we can look at all of the tenants that are inside of the house that have been built for our destruction. And I think we need to take the time to spend some resources. You haven't heard any of us talk about giving any kind of true guidance to the parents, how to engage or whatever. There's a lot of things that I think we can do if we had some kind of dollars for advertising, like what they're doing for like what they do for anything of a major event. But since it's our children, I think we need to consider that. And I would ask our churches, our Masonic Lodge, our sororities and fraternities, all of those organizations that have money, that they're planning on doing the same thing by buying scholarships that don't seem to be working for us. I think if they would shift the idea and put the resources in some kind of proper perspective, just imagine if we had some schools starting right now for food production, agriculture, or different things, or even going into the AI high tech. And we had some kind of resources there where we could send some of our children. And I can assure you that if we went on the street, many of the brothers and sisters that are trapped on the street, many of them are educated. They lost their way inside of the system that was designed for them to get a job, and those jobs are disappearing. And they're creating a backflow that I don't think we pay too much attention to. But I say this, and I pray that we all need an example. We all need a leader. We all need a teacher and a guide. That's the reason why we have what we call spirituality, because we understand that it was a creator that created us all. But we also understand that we're supposed to be trying to get on a pathway back to such a source of power so that we could better understand where we're located and enjoy the journey of life that we're on right now. And I just don't think that we need some teachers that can teach us in that kind of direction, because most of the people that I hear, they're talking about tying us right back into the same system that we're talking about is creating so much problem for us. So as we prepare for going back to school, I pray that we would come up with some new kind of structured ways that we could introduce some information to our babies and with hope that we might be able to get them to champion the cause, because we are kind of just, we like to talk about it, but we don't like to be about it. And when I say what I say, all I say is come to my county or my state, and I show you what I try to do on behalf of us as a people and the impact that it has. And even with that, if you don't have the resources, you can't even advertise that. So let us keep going. Pray everybody have a wonderful weekend, and pray you and
0: before I let you go, before I let you go, Carl, because you talk about this all the time, how do we reach them, though? Because these are our children, you know, and they mentioned earlier about, I think it was one of our, Brother Hakeem mentioned it, and First Mark in Baltimore mentioned about the beating up this elderly, these young brothers did that. How do we reach them? Because, you know, one of the things Ashra Kwesi teaches us, if they knew who they were, they would never try to harm another black person, period. If they just don't know who they are. These brothers are lost.
1: Right.
0: So how do we wake them up? That's my question.
1: Okay, I'll tell you how we do it in Florida. We got a law that was passed that I'm constantly reminding people of that says that all the schools are supposed to infuse the African and African-American history into public education. Now, remember, we're coming into a system, and we're bringing a total revamping of that kind of ideology. Last night was at the school board of Palm Beach County, and I was sharing with them about the Florida law. For the first time, they read the law into the boardroom, and they've made commitments to bring forward some real relationship, because we already have the products that we've developed over the past 40 years, and we haven't had any resources in order to roll it out. It's going to come inside of education. And I just think we need to look at the examples that we have. If you look at Palm Beach County, Florida, and you look at the Florida statute, and you could look at Dade and Broward and the rest of them and see who have been really trying to fulfill a law, right? And it's a Florida law. And I think if we understood it to the degree that we would, because it has a revamping for the teachers, for the administrators, for the church, for the community. It has all of those tenets, but we just don't have the resources behind it in order for it to shine like it should shine. So if you ask me, come to Palm Beach and then ask any one of our board members, anybody in our school system, do they know Brother Carl? We can give some direction. We just need some advertising. Back in the day, Carl, you know, when we had a lot of radios and a lot of newspapers, it was much easier. And I know we got the internet now, but everybody's kind of like individual. But if we could get people to focus on the idea of we got to get some new education, and there is some new education available, it's available. We ain't got to hope or wish or pray for it. It's available. I think we would champion that kind of cause inside of our psychology. I think it would be very beneficial for us if we would try that. And listen to yesterday's broadcast on the Carl Nelson Show with Siddiqui Bakari, and then take your pencil and a piece of paper and write down those things, those pivotal moments that he gave to us when he talked about the different things that are in the air, in the water, and all around us, in our food and everything else. I think that would help us tremendously, as opposed to finding another problem that we have inside of our community.
0: All right. Thank you, Carl. And you're right. He was off the chain on Thursday. Brother Siddiqui, 800-450-7876, 8 minutes away from the top of the hour. Let's go to line three. Alex is calling us from Alexandria in Virginia. Alex, your thoughts on this Open Phone Friday.
2: Shalom. Shalom to all the believers of Torah. No, this ain't no talking point. And no, I'm not addicted to white. I'm addicted to what's right, to get the people's minds right when it comes to listening to several people on talk show. Last week, I made a valuable statement about Clarence Thomas. But you said you got a text or tweet or something saying that, oh, Clarence Thomas was charged with an accident about age discrimination. Yes, he was. But the fact of the matter is, you know and I know, Carl, that it's a minimum 21 of age on workers. You cannot sell alcohol to minors. You have to be 21. If you're driving tractor trailer, you have to be 21 or older. Now, with that being said, they sent it back to Congress because Congress made these laws. That's just the proper thing to do. Send it back to the people who made the laws. Clarence Thomas ain't did nothing wrong. He did it. Him and the staff did the right and proper thing because they didn't want to be charged with nothing but doing right. And I stand by him not putting them cases through, because I wouldn't have either. Now, other things that I hear on this show, and I'm going back on some recasts that I've done. You still got black men calling this show wanting to be Muslim. Spike, Saudi Arabia, Mecca, just abolished slavery in 1962. Your listeners just not getting it, man. And these are supposed to be scholars. I expose the Freemasons, and the reason why the black man shouldn't be a Freemason, because they enslaved us. Black people still calling up here wanting to be Freemasons. Why, black man? What part you don't understand? Because that same Salam Aleikum they brought us here to America was the same Salam Aleikum they gave you when they sold your black butt. Now, this sorority groups, the same thing, created by white people. Black people want to be a part of that too. What is wrong with y'all? What is wrong with you, black man and black woman? You that naive that you don't want to get educated, right? Frederick Douglass made it clear. You are a broken people, and you ain't going to get right. And that speech yesterday, Donald Trump gave, it was a wonderful speech. I liked it, and I'm glad they're trying to get rid of them voter rights that's been robbing Republicans from seats that they should have had.
0: And Alex, I had to cut you there because we got to take a quick break, but I thank you for your thoughts and family. Okay. Alex said what he said. 4 minutes away from the top of our family. We got to check the traffic and weather in our different cities. It's an Over Phone Friday. Free mind and reach out to us at 800-450-7876. Your calls are next.

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